0: Venezuelan National Assembly President Jorge Rodriguez said over 170 people remain trapped under debris, and more than 3,000 have been displaced by the disaster. The Chinese embassy says at least 7 Chinese citizens are known to have died in the quakes. As of Friday afternoon, over 870 international rescue workers are assisting relief operations in the country. The United Nations is ramping up humanitarian assistance and coordinating international relief efforts. The U.S. says its military has launched airstrikes on Iranian missile and drone storage locations and coastal radar installations. The U.S. Central Command called the operation a response to the alleged Iranian drone attack on a commercial vessel transiting the Strait of Hormuz on Thursday. Iran's Arab news agency reported that projectiles hit an area in a coastal village in Hormuzgan province. The Navy of Iran's Revolution Guards earlier stressed that the only authorized routes for vessels' passage through the strait are the ones announced by Iranian authorities. Israeli Prime Minister Benjamin Netanyahu says the Israeli military will remain in the security zone it holds in southern Lebanon as long as Hezbollah does not disarm. The remarks came shortly after Israel, Lebanon, and the United States signed a framework agreement in Washington, announced by U.S. Secretary of State Marco Rubio. Israel's Khan TV News reported that the agreement includes the withdrawal of Israeli forces from 2 areas in southern Lebanon. The parties also agreed on how to address Hezbollah's tunnels in southern Lebanon. Lebanese President Joseph Aoun said the agreement represents the first step toward enabling displaced Lebanese to return to their land. The deal drew immediate opposition from Hezbollah. Its lawmaker Hassan Fadallah said the group will confront any attempt to implement the framework and will not relinquish its weapons. Germany reported an all-time temperature record of 41.3 degrees Celsius on Friday amid an ongoing heat wave. Germany's previous heat record stood at 41.2 degrees Celsius, measured in July 2019. Europe is facing a widening heat wave as record temperatures scorched parts of the continent, prompting health and weather authorities to expand alerts. Volkswagen plans to deepen its cost-cutting drive by eliminating up to 100,000 jobs worldwide and could eventually close 4 plants in Germany. A local business magazine, citing company insiders, reports that the planned job cuts would double the reductions previously announced by the automaker. In sports, Ousmane Dembele scored a first-half hat-trick to guide France to a 4-1 win over Norway on Friday and finished top of World Cup Group I. Both teams already qualified for the knockout stage before the match. Senegal scored a dominant 5-0 victory over 10-man Iraq, placing the African side in a strong position to qualify for the next round. And that's the news. I'm Wen Jie.
1: 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We keep you informed and inspired.
2: This is World Today.
3: Nearly 5 decades ago, a car was simply a means of transportation in China. Today, it can be an office, a living room, a camping companion, a racing hobby, or even a digital platform. With new measures to unlock the auto aftermarket, could this be China's next big driver of growth? And what new opportunities could that create for consumers, businesses, and the broader economy? Hello and welcome to the panel discussion of World Today. I'm Xu Yawen in Beijing. China has launched a 40-city pilot program and introduced 17 policy measures to expand the auto market. By removing unreasonable purchase restrictions and boosting the auto aftermarket, China aims to stimulate growth across the entire automotive value chain. What exactly is included in this full-chain approach to auto sales? Well, we see an auto aftermarket boom here in China, and what new opportunities could be unleashed for consumers, businesses, and the broader economy? To answer these questions and more, I'm joined by Dr. Li Lun, Assistant Professor of Economics at Peking University, Professor Muhammad Alid Nasir, Visiting Fellow at University of Cambridge, Visiting Professor at Peking University, and Professor of Economics at the University of Leeds. Sabu Butt, founder and CEO of China Trading Desk. Welcome to the program, gentlemen. Professor Li, let me start with you. So full chain auto consumption is becoming a buzzword this week. But what does it really mean for drivers? How does it change the way people buy, use, and modify their cars?
4: Yeah, so this full chain auto consumption is really a new policy focus initiated by the Chinese government. And I think the focus right now is no longer just in encouraging people to buy the first car or just the behavior of purchasing a car. It also covers an entire lifestyle surrounding the car, including purchase, financing, insurance of the car, and as you mentioned, modification, repair, maintenance, and also the circulation of used cars, also recycling, rental, RV camping, racing, and other lifestyle services. So basically, it's a shift from selling a single product to, having an entire economics or lifestyle surrounding the car. So basically, auto consumption policy in the past is mainly supporting this new purchases. We have consumption incentives or trading subsidies and so on and so forth. I think the new approach is basically asking a different question. So after the households own a car, how can this vehicle continue to kind of generate new service jobs or new consumption over a sequence of years? So I think this is basically recognizing that we're entering a new phase for our development, because our vehicle ownership has already reached about 370 million, which is pretty mature now. And the market is increasingly driven in the future by replacement, secondhand used car circulation, and not just first time buyers. So I think for consumers as well, this means, when we talk about cars, there's probably going to be more choices, because, a car can be a commuting tool, they can be a form of transportation, but it could also be a platform to schedule your family travel. It could also be a vehicle for camping, a product or a rental asset, so on and so forth. So I think for the economy, I think the key is about transforming this single product economy to more towards a experience or service economy.
3: It's trying to untap the potential of China's auto aftermarket. Professor Nasir, as Professor Li Lun just talked about, the new policy outlined six key areas, from vehicle modification, RV camping, classic cars, repair and insurance services, motorsports, and car rental. Why did the government choose these six areas specifically? And what barriers is the policy trying to remove?
5: Yeah, these six areas are the important areas or aspects of the automotive aftercar market. So the government selected these areas to stimulate the automotive aftercar market, if you ask me. And the notion is that they don't want to focus mere on transportation or the new car sale, but they want to focus on a diverse lifestyle scenario. So when the market matures, and as the Chinese market is maturing, there are new opportunities and new demands. And this policy is basically to capitalize on those new opportunities and new demand. So the focus is more comprehensive, more inclusive, not only that, okay, you are supporting the sales of the new cars, but also you are supporting the aftermarket situation and scenarios. And that includes, as you mentioned, like vehicle modification. Now, a big segment of the Chinese market is based on the young consumers, and they like a degree of personalization. So some new measures to allow to modify the cars according to the wishes of consumers. Similarly, there's a recreational vehicles and camping that's been on surge in China and becoming popular day by day. So to address the demand of that segment of the market, similarly, other areas like repairs, classic cars, motorsports or rental, are those segments of the markets, they are maturing and there's a huge potential in that. Now you ask about the barriers. So there are various barriers which would be lifted or eased by these policy measures. And they are related to, for instance, the vehicle modification. Now these new measures will make it more clearer on regulatory front in terms of modification. There is an ease of restrictions. Similarly, issues related to vehicle

0: recreational vehicles and camping. They are now the infrastructure need to be built, and more campsite approval, for instance, will be more streamlined. And similarly, development of the classic cars market. That is an area which I did see. Actually, I did have myself some experience, and I have seen some classic cars shows and engage a little bit in China in that regard. And there's a huge potential in that area, which I think also needs a new regulatory framework. So these measures would support that growth of that area. Similarly, motor car sports or issues related to repair, insurance, car rental, all these segments of the full value chain would be addressed by these measures. So that's the reason the government has introduced a very comprehensive set of regulations. But I think this was the need of the time, and it will remove very crucial barriers in this market.
1: Mr. Butt, you probably have also noticed the Ministry of Commerce named 40 pilot cities, each with a different focus. For instance, here in Beijing, Chaoyang for car modification, in Jiangsu province, Yangzhou City for RV camping, and for Shanghai's Jiading City for classic cars and so on. So why adopt this one city, one focus approach across 40 cities?
2: I think this is very typical Chinese policy experimentation model, right? So they generally try to pilot first and then refine it and then scale it. So you want to bring in, you know, competitive advantage to each of those areas that you want to experiment and pilot first. So these different cities have different strengths, right? A city with a strong auto service ecosystem like Beijing Chaoyang, where modifications are, there's a clusters of tuning shops, there's a lot of modification happening, it's better suited for vehicle modification. A tourism-oriented city is maybe better suited for RV camping and for things like major auto industry clusters, for better suited for classic cars or used car, and especially for a city with shell expansion with strict purchase control, is better place to test license plates or registration reforms. The benefit of that, you know, these each cities can focus on just one real bottleneck instead of trying to get one city to do, or, you know, 10 cities to do all these 40 different things together. You will try to dilute everything out and might not be able to get the best results. So this also reduces the policy risk. You know, the central government can set the direction. The local government can just stress the practical solutions, and the best practices can later be standardized across the entire nation.
1: Mm-hmm.
2: So the message is not just that, you know, 40 cities doing 40 unrelated things, but it's also a controlled way to test these different pieces of the auto consumption chain.
1: And maybe a couple years later, if it's working very well, then the government will just expand it to a nationwide policy.
2: Yes, obviously, that's the idea. That would be the part where you refine and then you scale out the process so that it can be across the entire nation.
1: Professor Li, I want to hear your thoughts on this. 40 pilot cities, and each of them have different focus. Is there any specific city with certain focus that caught your attention?
3: Yeah, so I think, you know, as Mr. Bhatt have correctly mentioned, you know, different cities have different endowments, different comparative advantages. And I think, for example, I noticed a few, especially in the northern area, for example, Tianjin, that also focuses on modification, classic cars, and also racing. You know, Shenyang on the secondhand vehicle circulation. Also, there are a couple of cities that focuses directly on, you know, used car or, you know, car scrappage and recycling. Mm-hmm. So I think different cities definitely have different, you know, endowments or competitive advantage. Some cities have already built or have existing racing tracks. So those cities are naturally, you know, a good choice for these car racing and motorsports. And talking about classic cars, Professor Nasir have already pointed out that it's a very important area. I definitely agree. I mean, when it comes to China, if we think about, for example, in the US, Ford's Model T was introduced more than 100 years ago. So there was a wide history of, you know, vintage cars, all of the classic cars, and people, you know, there are collectors of different cars. People modify their cars in their own garage. So there's a whole, you know, culture and yeah, lifestyle surrounding the car. But when it comes to China, I think China is relatively new in terms of the car culture. Few households

0: actually own cars in the 90s. So I think we have a long way to go, but I think having some places like, for example, Shanghai, as you mentioned, and also Tianjin for classic cars, I think it's a good starting point to kind of have people experiment a little with the new policy and also reduce the policy risk when it comes to, you know, competition between different cities, which can also sometimes increase the inefficiency of these policy.
1: That's a very good point. As you said, in America, we do often see they have the show or like exhibition of the classic cars, but we do not see that very often here in China. Most of the time, when we go to auto show, they are all brand new EVs or imported cars, but very little time we sell classic cars. So that could be maybe a growing point in the coming years.
0: Yeah, I totally agree. I think in the US, for example, sometimes we see these people, you know, modifying their trucks. They have like almost like a fighting ground or a field for these different types of racing activities. I think in the future, definitely we should expect, you know, activities like this to be more, popular in the future.
2: Welcome. I'm Elaf Ellard, economics professor and member of the Data Science and AI Center at New York University, Shanghai. On the World Today program, you can find in-depth and impartial insight, as well as critical commentary on key trends in the Chinese economy, financial technology, business, and blockchain. 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
1: Then for car owners, Professor Li, this is also a question for you. So for car owners, what practical changes will they actually feel, especially in areas like modification, same-day purchase, same-day tax, and same-day license plate, simplify the buying experience?
0: Yeah, so you asked a couple of things. So when it comes to, for example, the same-day purchase tax and license plate policy, I think this is a simplification of the registration process. So basically, it's issued by the Ministry of Industry and Information Technology and also the Ministry of Public Security. Basically, they are enabling the real-time sharing of the vehicle certificate information. So basically, when you buy a car, you don't have to, for example, drive to the DMV or the registration facility for several times. You basically can just buy the car and drive away instantaneously. So I think the key reform is not just about the convenience of this registration process. It's also about information to move between different departments in a matter of seconds, if not milliseconds. And this is a classic example of having the data circulate around different departments, not to have the consumers run in different departments. So I think this is definitely going to bring the ease, especially for people buying new cars and also exchanging their car for a newer one. And when it comes to modification, I think this is also an area where there's a lot of potential, but also we need to be more careful when it comes to regulation. I think the goal, we don't want to really allow all the unsafe or the illegal modification to emerge all of a sudden. I think the goal is really to clarify, have the required filing and safety standards of which modifications are actually allowed, which vendor or company can actually do these modifications for cars. So once the legal vendors or legal firms have established their market share, I think the legal certainty itself can really first unlock some of the competition and also drives out some of the unsafe or illegal modifications in the market.
1: Professor Nasir, Professor Li previously mentioned this number. China has 370 million vehicles on the road, and over half of passenger cars are over 7 years old. So how big is the aftermarket opportunities with the new policy rolling out? Also, in your view, which segments, say repair, insurance, modification, and so on, which sector has the strongest growth potential?
3: If we look at the Chinese automotive sectors, we see it is maturing, and with maturity, it's shifting from a new vehicle to after-sales economy. And as now we see that the domestic sale is stabilizing, it's becoming more steady, which happens when everybody gets a car, then you think, well, maybe can I get a better car? Or can I modify my car? Or what changes I can have? Or can I have a recreational vehicle? So the consumer behavior and choice is shifting.

0: will see that the number of the cars which are older in China will increase. I remember when I visited China first time, I saw, gosh, there is every car is like coming out of a showroom just today. You know, every car is new. But that will change with the period of time when that is changing. So in terms of growth potential, I think it's various sectors, various aspects of these markets, they have a different potential. I think the used car, that is has a huge potential, the second-hand cars, their market. And similarly, then the maintenance and repair, I think that would be an area where there's a lot of room. So although the car makers may not make a lot of profit by selling the new cars, but they would be definitely making good earnings from the maintenance, providing the maintenance and the repair services. And I think that would be area where there is a lot of opportunity. Similarly, China is a very big market, and there's a big consumer base, particularly the young consumers, and they like a bit of modification. They like motor sports. So I think that sector has also a lot of potential. Mm. And similarly, recreational vehicles and camping, that is an area which is emerging, and considering the size, sheer size of the Chinese market, I think there would be a lot of growth and opportunities in that area. So I think all the segments which has been picked or highlighted, the six areas we mentioned earlier, all of them have very good potential.
1: You know, speaking of the RV market, RV camping, China is now the world's fourth largest RV market, driven by rising middle-class interest in personalized tourism. Let's now zoom into the policy's shift from buying cars to living with cars. Mr. Butt, as a China observer for years, China's auto consumption policies focused on stimulating new car purchases, for instance, tax cuts, trading subsidies, and so on. And now the nature of the vehicle itself is changing. As Vice Minister of Commerce Sheng Qiuping says, cars are transitioning from pure transportation tools to intelligent mobile living spaces. So why is this shift happening now? Is it policy driven or a reflection of changing consumer behavior?
2: Yeah, I think it's primarily being driven by technology and consumer behavior. And now the policy is responding to it, right? So as we know, the EV has been coming up quite a lot over the last 10 years or so, and the intelligent systems have changed the nature of the cars, right? The cockpit is now fully digital. You have end-to-end touchscreen panels. The car has softwares, connectivity, entertainment system, and voice integration. So even the upgrades are just over there. You don't need to take it to a showroom, to a shop or to make any changes. That changes how consumers evaluate a vehicle. So they are now not only asking about engine performance or fuel efficiency, they're also asking about the screens, the operating system, the charging experience. And yesterday, I think I was seeing how BYD has introduced new features like, air filtration into the car, and then they have the remote touch buttons where you can actually open doors from outside for passenger side instead of just the driver side. And then you can use the same buttons to actually control inside of the car, like, you know, placing it next to the seat to move the front seat in front, or get the audios and video connected and changed with whatever you're doing. So all these new technology is making it more efficient and easier for people to use, right? So this is not just about engine performance or efficiencies. So when he talks about the car becoming a more intelligent mobile living space, he's describing this real market shift. Mm-hmm. So the policy matters because it creates the supporting environment, but the underlying change is that, you know, consumers are driving this demand and they're using the car differently, and technology has made that car capable of doing much, much more.
1: Professor Nasir, we have noticed that globally, some automakers make more money after the sale than at the point of the sale. So could China's aftermarket eventually maybe become more valuable than new car sales?
0: Yes, certainly Chinese automotive after-sale market will definitely become more valuable. In the coming years, it will be more valuable, and it will be highly profitable than the new car sales. I mean, in

0: In new car sales, it is a competitive market, and the sale has been stabilizing, and also there is competition, so the margins are limited. And also, when you sell the car, okay, at the point of sale, you sell it and you raise some revenues and you make some profit. But then in the after sales, then you have a commitment which is over many, many years. So if we look at the Europeans or Americans car makers, they have a what we call 4S showroom frameworks, where you sell the vehicle, so the sale is one aspect of your business, but then you also have spare parts and after sale services and the customer surveys, which you also get the customer, do the customer attraction and feedback from the customer. So as the showroom, you perform all these four functions. So therefore, it's called 4S showroom framework. In China, I think from sales, now is from the business point of view, is a focus on the other aspects in the chain, including the spare parts and after sales. And that is definitely a very big market. And of course, with the EVs and the new energy vehicles, the demand is different. There is a lot of focus on the continuous improvement, which then brings business opportunities for the sector to meet the demand of the customer, to provide them a more modern lifestyle when it comes to vehicles and more digital connectivity and all the new bells and whistles which come with the new cars. So the constant update aspect. So therefore, there's a lot of scope in this market, and definitely size of this market would be a lot larger than the new car sales market in the coming years.
1: Then how can we ensure, or should we be worried about the expanding consumption could lead to wasteful consumption?
0: Yeah, I mean, that is an interesting question, because part of this policy release is also focusing on the recycling. So there'll be regulation which will deal with the recycling of the cars and also have an economy which is more sustainable ecologically. So that's also part of the government policy to address that, have a circular economy in the vehicle automobile sector. So there is a focus on that too. And I think that completes the story or the chain from the sales of the car to then recycling the car or vehicle. So there is also a focus of these regulations.
1: But what do you make of Professor Nasir just said? How can policymakers ensure this doesn't lead to overconsumption or waste while still supporting growth?
2: I think what Professor Nasir said is quite pertinent. I think I agree with pretty much all the things that he spoke about. All right, so new car sales are very large, but the margins are also very under pressure. So especially in China's very highly competitive market, I think after sales is something where it could ease that burden, and it can also make it more recurring and more profitable business than just new sales cars. All right, so this would, like you said, include maintenance, insurance, etc. Obviously, this is not going to happen automatically, so we need to build a very strong trust mechanism, transparent repair records, reliable used car valuation and parts, credible insurance, etc.
1: This is the panel discussion of World Today. Let's take a short break. Coming back, we will continue our discussion. Stay tuned.

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1: Welcome back to the panel discussion of World Today. I'm Xu Yawen. Let's continue our discussion on how China is unlocking the potential of the auto aftermarket and what it means for the future of the country's auto industry. We've been talking about China's new policy to boost aftermarket consumption, and now let's zoom into this specific article written by Wall Street Journal about China's auto industry. So recently, the Wall Street Journal published an article named Everyone Loves Chinese Cars Except the Chinese. It claims that while Chinese auto exports are booming, domestic sales are weakening, implying Chinese automakers are turning abroad because they cannot succeed at home. Professor Li, do you agree with that framing? What's your reaction when you firstly read the article?
2: Yeah, I think it's quite an amusing, or I would say it's not a very, I would be careful with that framing, because I think even though it captures the fact that domestic sales for Chinese cars have softened, but I think the conclusion that, you know, Chinese customers are not loving Chinese cars is too strong and also too wrapped. I think the China's auto market is not showing that the rejection, as they pointed out. I think it's showing a different transition. So basically, of course, when we have more players, more automakers, there's going to be more intense price competition. And also, as we see from, these automakers invest more and more in their R&D expenditure, the cars are actually becoming cheaper, so that also affects the domestic revenue. I think a good counterexample to the framing by Wall Street Journal is Japan. So I think when we talk about Japanese automakers, historically, they're among the most successful global car companies in history. But when we talk about their global sales, they're usually far larger than Japan's domestic market. So to put it in comparison, for example, you know, Japan's total new vehicle market was about 4.5 million units in 2025, but Toyota alone is selling 11 million vehicles globally. So I think when we talk about German automakers, it's the same. It just happened to be that China both is a large production hub for these new vehicles and also a large market. So it's easy to draw the conclusion that, you know, China's domestic market, as it matures, we're seeing a little bit of slowdown for the domestic demand. It's interpreted as a weakness. But I think the natural next step for China's domestic automakers is to expand overseas. And this has been seen repeatedly, whether for Germany, whether for Japanese, and now for Chinese automakers. And these export growth is really supporting that story. So for example, in May of 2026, China exported close to a million vehicles, which is a almost equal to 70% increase year on year. So, in many industries, I think this is also the pattern of how auto companies expand when they have the more superior technology, when they invest more in R&D, they're actually able to build their market share and capacity in not just in home market, but also globally. So I think this so-called, hot outside, cool inside narrative, it's a catchy narrative, it's a catchy phrase, but it can also be very misleading if we look at the counterexamples posed by Japan and Germany.
1: Then Professor Nasir, what are your thoughts on this? Because simply by number, in May 2026, China exported 930,000 vehicles, up 68.7% year on year, and new energy vehicle exports grew 110%. But at the same time, domestic passenger car sales declined slightly. I mean, by looking at the numbers, how do you interpret the hot outside, cool inside narrative?
3: Yeah, I mean, usually I take anything coming from the Wall Street Journal with a pinch of salt. And I think that is also a case in the case of this this article. I don't agree with the framing. If we look at the Chinese car ownership in the last 25 years, it has increased more than 20 times It has increased more than 20 times, and now we have a big big stock of vehicles in China, as we were talking earlier, more than 370 million vehicles, and a big share of that is the Chinese automobile. I mean, I have visited China several times, and each time I go to China, I travel to different cities, and I have myself experienced Chinese automobiles and vehicles, and I really enjoyed my experience there. So I think a lot of writers, when they write about China, they don't really have a first-hand experience of Chinese market, and in this case, automobile market. Otherwise, I think they

0: they would have a different honest view. So I don't really agree with that, the cooling in and hearting out or whatever they said on that. And if we look at the Chinese market, if usually we compare the sales year on year, I mean, it won't be the case in any country that you will always have very high year on year growth, because once everybody gets the vehicle, I mean, they don't really need more vehicle. They would rather like to have a different type of vehicles, or they would try to modify their vehicles, but they will have a different enrich experiences. So that's, the market is getting mature. It's also a sign that in China, the vehicle ownership is now quite high as compared to historical level, so which is a good sign, which means there's a big market. So that is a one aspect of that. And then also, if we look at the domestic sales, I mean, the internal combustion engine, that is not very popular, not only in China, but also abroad. So the Chinese achievements in the new energy vehicles, they're also one reason that the sales of the Chinese vehicles is on rise. And particularly, if you look in the China and also look abroad, the new energy vehicle sale, that is on the rise, whereas the internal combustion engine vehicles, their sale has been declining, because as we want the vehicles which are environmentally more friendly and sustainable, of course, we will have a rise in the new energy vehicles. And then sometimes there are acquisitions made around the dumping. I think that is not true, and they are very regrettable, because Chinese automobile makers, they are accessing the other markets with their physical presence. So they are investing very heavily in the in Europe and ASEAN and other parts of the world. So if you are just trying to dump, you usually export in a big quantity, and you don't follow up, you don't provide any after sale service, and you don't have your showroom. Here in the city where I'm based in Leeds, we have a very nice BYD showroom, and they're doing quite well and providing very good customer service. So there is a physical presence. So Chinese strategy is, the strategy of automobile maker is very long-term and very inclusive. So that is something which is, I think, not picked in that article or completely ignored. And if it'd been really a case of hot outside or cool inside, then these regulations package which just came out, that would have not come out, because then the focus would have not been on the domestic market, and the focus would have been on the external market only. The focus on the after-sale market and the after-sale economy shows that both the policymakers and both the car makers and also the consumers, they are interested in the domestic market, and the domestic market is very huge. I mean, 370 million vehicles are a lot. So therefore, this is not a question of cool inside. I would say this is more a question of maturity, domestic maturity of the domestic car market, which I think an aspect the writer completely missed. So therefore, I don't agree to that framing and characterization of the Chinese market. I think probably the writer need to have a deeper look into the market and experience himself the Chinese automobiles.
1: Yeah. Like, from my personal experience, in recent years, we see more and more Chinese people, they're shifting their choice to domestic brands. You just mentioned BYD or Geely or NIO or XPeng, or a lot more choices, especially with the merge of the NEVs from foreign imported brands. That's the fact that we're seeing today. Mr. Butt, as Professor Nasir just mentioned, we're seeing Chinese automakers not just exporting cars, but exporting entire ecosystems to other countries, from batteries, software platforms, to supply chains and manufacturing standards. So what does it tell us about Chinese automakers' long-term industrial strategy, the shift from exporting products to exporting

0: industrial systems.
1: Yep, I think that's where I think China is excelling right now, right? So it's not just dumping just vehicles out into global market, right? So dumping would be just short term. It means just selling excess inventory cheaply, but the Chinese automakers, as Mr. Razi was saying, is making long term investments. No factories, R&D centers, dealer network. Everything, financing, after sales services. So local cars require long term trust, right? A buyer needs warranty support, repairs, insurance, spare parts. And there should also be a resale value. And all that can come in only if there's a huge trust from the consumers on the brands that are selling those cars. So if you don't have a confidence around building all that auxiliary parts into a local ecosystem, the local consumers will not be very confident about buying all these different cars. So if the company builds local production and service infrastructure, they're not behaving like a short-term exporter. So they're behaving like a long-term market participant. So the overseas push is better for understanding as globalization and not just as liquidation and trying to offload inventory that's already in China.
2: Hello, my name is Alessandro Golombiewski Teixeira. I'm a professor of public policy and management at Tsinghua University in Beijing. I am a great listener of The World Today. In my opinion, The World Today is one of the best China radio programs. In The World Today, we can get the best news and analysis in what is happening now in the world. So please, come to join us.
0: Professor Li, speaking of the Wall Street Journal's article, it also notes with some relief that the U.S. is one of the few countries without a flood with Chinese cars. What's ironic is that many Americans have never had the chance to test drive Chinese vehicle because of tariffs or some market restrictions. Yet debates about Chinese competitiveness are intense. So can a market fairly judge products that consumers are largely prevented from buying?
3: Yeah, so I think that's a very good point that you raised. I don't think the market can really have it is qualified to debate Chinese cars if the majority of the consumers have not really test drived the Chinese cars. I think it's really ironic in the sense that all other countries or the majority of the global countries have opened up to this superior product with the lower price, namely China's NEV, but US is one of the most heavily restricted areas, basically to put a lot of tariff or if not a outright ban on Chinese EVs. I think this goes to the difference in the business models of or the root of innovation between China and US. In China, when we see an industry begin to develop, when people pour more money into the research and development, we will often see a lot of player entering the battlefield, and also there's an increase in competition. A lot of makers in case of EV are start to emerge, and the consumers are really enjoying all the benefit because they can get to buy the more advanced or more fancy cars with cheaper prices. In the US, I think the business model is more going towards protecting the profit of the shareholders. So once they have some comparative advantage in their research and development, one of their most focused goal is to secure the profit or secure the monopolistic status of their companies. So I think in some sense, the U.S. automakers, even though they're already being pretty weak over the recent decade, they're a little afraid of the competitiveness that the Chinese cars are going to bring. And a lot of Americans, through this lens, are treating Chinese cars as some of a threat of the U.S. auto industry. But I think it's only after people, as you mentioned, test drive them, compare them in the showroom, or observe how different consumers react, can they really make a good judgment. But fortunately, I don't think the U.S. can hold back from this reality for much longer, because for example, Canada or Mexico or European countries have gradually start to adopt more and more of Chinese auto Chinese vehicles. So I think the US, even though for right now it's still heavily restricted, how long that restriction can last is an opening question.
0: When we, watching those short clip videos on the social media platforms, I saw a lot of Americans, they're hoping to test the drive or even purchase Chinese vehicles, but they just do not have the channel to do so.
3: They could fly to Canada. They could fly to Canada or
0: to
3: Mexico
0: purchase
3: or,
0: it.
3: Even Europe to have a test drive.
0: That's a good one. That's a good way to do it. Yeah. Professor Nasir, so given the increasing tariffs or regulatory scrutiny and market restrictions in places like the US and some European countries, are we heading toward a more fragmented global auto market? And if so, how does that reshape the global competition landscape for Chinese automakers?
4: Yes, I mean, this has been unfortunate that US, particularly under Mr. Trump, started the trade war, and particularly the automobile sector that has been target of Mr. Trump's tariffs, and that has limited the consumer choice in US. And it anyway, it, and as the experience shows, the protectionist measure taken by any country don't really leads to competitive industry of that country in that sector. So if US is building walls around its automobile sector, it won't be that its automobile sector will become very competitive. On the contrary, they will become weaker and they would not be able to innovate because of this protectionist policy. Whereas in the case of China, we see that the market is very competitive, which keeps the Chinese auto makers on their toes, and they try to constantly innovate, and in this process they provide consumers with better products and services. So I think these tariffs and the measures like that, they would not help the Americans automobile sector, but I don't think they will hinder the Chinese automobile sector or the rest of the world either, because the Chinese automobiles, they are very popular in UK. Now, myself, I mean, the car I'm driving is a bit old, and I sometimes do think whether I should change it and go for an electric vehicle. Mm-hmm. And Chinese automobiles, they would be, I think, my first choice, like many other people. And they are very popular in UK and Europe and also in other countries. I visited Middle East a bit ago before the recent conflict, and I did see that the Chinese automobiles are very popular in various countries in the Middle East and other parts of Asia. So US is just one country. I don't think this will affect or stop the growth of the Chinese automobile sector or automobile sector in any other country. However, it will definitely harm the US legacy car makers, their competitiveness, mm-hmm. and it also restricts the consumer choice.
0: Well, so isolate the US auto industry.
4: Yeah, indeed. So it is not helping the US auto industry, and it is not helping the US consumer either, because as other participants, they were mentioning, I have myself seen various consumer and these social media personalities, they're coming out, they are traveling to different countries just to experience Chinese automobile, and all of them said that these are really nice car, and they wish they had them in the US. So I think that I hope at some point US will change its policy and seek more cooperation, and that would help, I think, US automobile sector in the long term, making them more competitive by being open to the competition from the other countries. And also the U.S. consumers, I feel sorry for them because they don't have choice.
0: Professor Nasir, you just mentioned that you are considering to switch to a Chinese EV. What brands are you considering? Just out of my curiosity.
4: Well, I quite like Xiaomi. When I visited China, I saw that the sporty version, I think, I don't know, is SU-7 or
0: Yeah,
4: maybe something like that.
0: Suzy.
4: But I saw that on the road, then I didn't drive that, but I quite like it. Yeah,

0: it gives very nice sporty look. And yeah, so we'll see. I'm not buying today.
1: Is Xiaomi available over there in the UK?
0: I don't know. I know the BYD that is available, and we have a showroom, and they're very popular. The reviews, I mean, I read the reviews of BYD of the local showroom in Leeds, and they're very positive. And my neighbors here in Leeds, they have a BYD. Now, it's not like my neighbor has and I want it, but my own experience when I visited China, I experienced, and some other countries also. I mean, recently went to Jordan, I saw Chinese EVs there. So that is quite positive. But yeah, I hope Xiaomi is available. But if not, that would definitely be available, because UK is open to Chinese vehicles and automobiles. So I don't think there would be a problem.
1: Good to hear that. And then, Mr. Butt, so perhaps the most important question is, I mean, 10 years ago, the world debated whether China could build competitive cars. And today, the debate is whether Chinese cars are becoming too competitive. What does that tell us about the transformation of Chinese auto industry?
2: I think as with a lot of other technology and advancement that China has been making, Chinese auto industries has also moved up from a catch-up to a global competition, right? So 10 years ago, the question was whether Chinese automakers would match global standards in design, in safety, in technology. But today, the debate is very different, right? So it's because the industry has changed. The center of competition has moved from, ICE vehicles to batteries, electrification, software, and intelligent cockpit. So this shift has really favored China's strength. The Chinese automakers build scale in EV batteries and software and fast manufacturing. So this has really helped out the Chinese automakers much more than the other automakers. So the global debate has changed because the facts have changed. And China is no longer only trying to catch up with traditional auto industry. And it was part of the EV supply chain. It's actually defining new standards. And there are a lot of other countries and traditional automakers from worldwide are building joint ventures with China to build out these latest technologies. I think the too competitive debate is therefore just a sign of how far the industry has moved. 10 years ago, the world asked whether China could build competitive cars. Today, it's about global markets adjusting to the fact that China is already doing that and exporting in large quantities.
1: And lastly, Professor Li, from the business perspective, what investment opportunities could China's full chain auto sales strategy create for overseas investors who are looking to invest in this segment?
3: That's a good question. I think China's whole ecosystem is already pretty comprehensive. When it comes to EV, I think quite honestly, I think the market is pretty mature right now when it comes to whether charging infrastructure, batteries, components. But I think when it comes to, for example, classic cars, motorsports, and also RV, also in terms of rental market, because you mentioned yourself about the popularity of RV camping. Right now, the rental market for RV is pretty much non-existent. It's really expensive to rent an RV. So if we have, for example, a similar rental service, if offered by, for example, the foreign rental company, car rental companies, that would be something very interesting as a business model. And I think when it comes to culture related, for example, theme parks, Ferrari have theme parks in Dubai. Maybe we could have a similar theme park and also racing tracks somewhere, maybe in Shanghai or some other cities. So that would be, both as a tourist attraction, but also in terms of, promoting the car culture, I think is also a very good investment.
1: So China's latest auto consumption reforms is much more than selling another vehicle. They're about building an entire ecosystem around mobility, lifestyle, technology, and services. It's about whether China is creating this world's most complete auto economy from manufacturing, innovation to culture and consumption. So with that, we're wrapping up this episode of The World Today. Thank you so much, Dr. Li Lun, Assistant Professor of Economics at Peking University. Professor Muhammad Alid Nasir, visiting fellow at University of Cambridge, visiting professor at Peking University and professor of economics at University of Leeds. And also we have Sabu Butt, founder and CEO of China Trading Desk. To listen to this episode again or to catch up on our previous episode, you can download our podcast by searching World Today. Thank you so much for listening. Bye for now.

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5: 您现在收听的是中国国际广播电台。
6: Now the news, I'm Wen Jie. General Secretary Xi Jinping of the Communist Party of China Central Committee has reaffirmed support for Cambodia's sovereignty, security, and development path. The Chinese president made the remarks while meeting Hun Sen, president of the Cambodian People's Party and president of the Cambodian Senate in Beijing. President Xi called on the two countries to deepen strategic cooperation to promote regional peace and shared prosperity. He said Beijing is willing to establish a security partnership with Phnom Penh and work together to tackle telecom fraud. Hun Sen reaffirmed Cambodia's commitment to the One China principle and support for China's national reunification, and pledged closer cooperation. Meanwhile, China and Bangladesh have announced plans to build a community with a shared future in the new era, following a meeting between President Xi Jinping and Bangladeshi Prime Minister Tariq Rahman in Beijing. The two countries also issued a joint communique in which they pledged to promote high-quality Belt and Road cooperation and safeguard the UN-centered international system. The number of deaths from the powerful twin earthquakes that struck Venezuela on Wednesday has risen to 920, with 3,360 people injured. Venezuelan National Assembly President Jorge Rodriguez said over 170 people remain trapped under debris, and more than 3,000 have been displaced by the disaster. The Chinese embassy says at least 7 Chinese citizens are known to have died in the quakes. As of Friday afternoon, over 870 international rescue workers are assisting relief operations in the country. The United Nations is ramping up humanitarian assistance and coordinating international relief efforts. The U.S. says its military has launched airstrikes on Iranian missile and drone storage locations and coastal radar installations. The U.S.

0: Central Command called the operation a response to the alleged Iranian drone attack on a commercial vessel transiting the Strait of Hormuz on Thursday. Iran's Arab news agency reported that projectiles hit an area in a coastal village in Hormuzgan province. The Navy of Iran's Revolution Guards earlier stressed that the only authorized routes for vessels' passage through the strait are the ones announced by Iranian authorities. Israeli Prime Minister Benjamin Netanyahu says the Israeli military will remain in the security zone it holds in southern Lebanon as long as Hezbollah does not disarm. The remarks came shortly after Israel, Lebanon, and the United States signed a framework agreement in Washington, announced by U.S. Secretary of State Marco Rubio. Israel's Khan TV News reported that the agreement includes the withdrawal of Israeli forces from two areas in southern Lebanon. The parties also agreed on how to address Hezbollah's tunnels in southern Lebanon. Lebanese President Joseph Aoun said the agreement represents the first step toward enabling displaced Lebanese to return to their land. The deal drew immediate opposition from Hezbollah. Its lawmaker Hassan Fadallah said the group will confront any attempt to implement the framework and will not relinquish its weapons. Germany reported an all-time temperature record of 41.3 degrees Celsius on Friday amid an ongoing heat wave. Germany's previous heat record stood at 41.2 degrees Celsius, measured in July 2019. Europe is facing a widening heat wave as record temperatures scorched parts of the continent, prompting health and weather authorities to expand alerts. Volkswagen plans to deepen its cost-cutting drive by eliminating up to 100,000 jobs worldwide and could eventually close 4 plants in Germany. A local business magazine, citing company insiders, reports that the planned job cuts would double the reductions previously announced by the automaker. In sports, Ousmane Dembele scored a first-half hat-trick to guide France to a 4-1 win over Norway on Friday and finished top of World Cup Group I. Both teams already qualified for the knockout stage before the match. Senegal scored a dominant 5-0 victory over 10-man Iraq, placing the African side in a strong position to qualify for the next round. And that's the news. I'm Wenjie.
1: Cutting through an overload of information to get to the heart of the story. This is The Point.
2: Confidence in the United States is plummeting across the world, according to multiple international polls, while perceptions of China are climbing. From Gallup to Pew Research to Australia's Lowy Institute, a common trend is emerging. That is, China is liked, increasingly so, and around the world. Now, that begs a lot of questions. What makes a country trustworthy? What is China doing right? What is the U.S. and many other Western countries probably doing wrong? In China, is China, as some claim, simply winning by default? Welcome to this special edition of The Point with me, Liu Xin, an opinion show coming to you from Beijing. I'm pleased to be joined from Rome, Italy, by Ivan Cardillo, chairman of the Italy-China Business Development Forum, and here in the studio by Zhang Xiaoyu, associate professor of the Academy of International and Regional Communication Studies at Communication University of China, and Renato Penelope, a Brazilian scholar and director of the Brazilian Citizens Council in Beijing. The warmest welcome to all of you. So let's take a closer look at these findings that I just mentioned. First, let's take a look at Gallup poll survey for the year 2025. Now, global approval of China's leadership rose to 36% for last year, surpassing that of the U.S., which stood at 31%. And also, that's the biggest lead China has ever had for against the United States in at least two decades. Now, this is from Brand Finance, and that's a survey for the year 2026. These are the top 10 ranking countries in terms of soft power in the world. And here, China was the only one among the top nations to see its score increase. And the United States, by contrast, while still topping the list, the world's number one in terms of soft power, saw its score dropping the steepest, minus 4.6. Then let's take a look at Democracy Perception Index for the year 2026. Last year, witnessed China overtaking the US in the eyes of the world. Right now, China is in positive territory and the US in the negative territory. Finally, we're talking about the result from Lowy Institute, which is for Australia. And for the first time, just over half of Australians say ties with China matter more than with the United States. And the result is pretty clear. Let me turn to my guests. First, here in the studio, I guess, to Zhang Xiaoyu, if you don't mind. Let's start with the lady.
3: Yeah.
2: So what are we looking at here?
3: Actually, this poll tells us that China's image is no longer like before. Actually, it's not a sudden thing. It gives us a story like what China is going to the very positive way in the world stage. Actually, like before, some of the Western media was trying to, just some of them, was trying to demonize China to some extent, promptly portray China as a challenge or China as a threat or some other stories which is in a negative way. But now we see the poll, the statistics tells us that China is not the way the media was portraying and telling the world citizens that they should think like what they want to be saying, what to be thought. It tells us that China, from the real statistics, is in a very good way to show the world that we are on the right track.
2: Renato, what are you reading out of these numbers?
4: I think as a result of years of practice, like China's been living its talk, you know, like it's not talking the walk. And as Professor said, like in the last few years, we saw COVID, we saw international affairs, and we said the result of China ceding its own like interests in the world. So its global initiative has been taking the lead of process, which make China the biggest economical partner of a lot of nations. People to people relating. So it's natural that bring results. So I don't think it's the decay of one and the rise of another a result of isolate, but like a combined process. And China's been working, I think COVID spoke a lot. Like when we saw the piracy of US, it pushed US down. It brings like its responsibility to the world in like a very down.
2: Actually, it's very interesting that you talk about COVID because COVID, actually, if you look at these charts, the year 2019, 2020 especially is where China's perception, favorability took a major dive. You know, the whole world was kind of angry with China because of this virus, whether, you know, whatever, for whatever reason. But since then, things have been increasing steadily, and that's very interesting. People seem to have gotten their mind around. But the most interesting trend, I would say, especially from the Gallup poll, which shows the approval of China's leadership vis-a-vis the approval of the U.S. leadership, you know, had a very interesting diversion, right? People around the world seems to approve of China's leadership and style considerably, especially from the last 2 years. So I want to go to Ivan Cardillo on the line, joining us from Rome. How do you understand what's going on between people's perception of China's leadership and that of the United States?
5: I think people are becoming more and more pragmatic and less ideological. So they are looking at what governments are actually doing, the way they're doing it, the way they're addressing challenges, and China is becoming a more reliable government, a more predictable government, and this is what is changing the image internationally. So people see the way they're handling international relations, the way they're handling business, economic corporations, and they see that there's a way of doing things that is more comfortable for them and assuring for them. So I think that this is a major shift in terms of credibility turned into, you know, these pools.
2: In terms of soft power ranking, Ivan, let me stay with you one more time. It's interesting, I noticed that among the top 10 countries, and these countries are the United States, China, Japan, UK, Germany, France, Switzerland, Canada, Italy, and UAE. Among these 10 countries, China was the only one which saw its soft power going up. Everybody else was seeing its soft power going down. What happens?
5: Also here, I believe the idea of soft power changed. Before it was more about culture, about university. Now it's more about transparency, communication, and people-to-people exchanges. Here is where also China gained a major, you know, step forward, you know, in terms of ability to communicate, to draft plan, multi-plan, 5 years plan, 2 years plan, according to each major issues. And that way of doing things, it's creating and improving the soft power perceived and you know, also, you know, spread around the world. So I think this, also the idea of soft power is changing. It's not anymore about, you know, clothes and cinema, movies, university, but more about also ability to communicate, to link with other people, with other governments, people, other nations, and build the narrative that is transparent and consistent.
2: Professor Zhang, how do you explain this, that, you know, not just China doing better, but it seems that everyone else was doing worse in terms of attraction in the eyes of the world's people?
3: Yes, from my perspective, actually China grows very fast during the past four decades. Actually, it's a miracle in many countries' development progress. So I think people need time to accept this miracle because it is a new thing. There is no such country in the world has achieved so much in a very short time. So China has done a lot, but we really speak so much less than what we have achieved. So now I think China has spoken to the world in a very different way, like we export new cultural products rather than just like film and TV dramas, what the US has done before. We do Labubu, we do online dramas and also online literatures, which are very popular among the world young people.
2: Sorry for interrupting. Yeah. Just now, Ivan mentioned a very interesting point. Soft power is not just about culture anymore. Yeah. I think when you talk about green energy, about cars, I don't know, are they also playing a role in terms of people's perception of China, Renato?
6: Yeah. Yes, like it's interesting because there is a crisis in the institutions in the West. We promise democracy in the sense of liberty, equality, fraternity. And we didn't see this fraternity during COVID. We didn't see this fraternity all over. And we saw in the system of China some of this equality being built. We saw, like, from the open up to nowadays, 800 million people coming out of poverty. We saw the development of renewable energy. China is leading since 2009. So there are facts and there are results that China built that the world cannot deny, and they don't see anywhere else. So this brings it up.
2: So are you saying gradually, actually, people have come to understand what China is really doing?
3: Yeah, and also all these new products coming out, it means China's innovation capacity and also the environment of tolerance, which encourage young people and new trends. And it is a system with lots of active innovators, not just in industry, business, and economy, but also in many other fields. So it means China is a very lively country in such fields.
2: Yvonne, would you say that this moment is really a special moment where the world cannot be deceived anymore by what they're seeing in the TV or on the, you know, print media?
5: Yes, exactly. And it's also interesting the visa-free policy for many countries, more than 50 countries. So the idea that it's important to travel to China to see what's happening and to have a first-hand perception. Because again, the narrative is, you know, it's very different from many speakers, you know, journalists in the West. Everybody, they have their own opinion about China. Now it's different. It's difficult to get the data right. You know, everybody has opinion, and so interpretation is, you know, a free interpretation world. But again, data are important, and it's important also to the people look at the data to have their own opinion. So that's why the people-to-people exchange are extremely important, and also why I believe that on the long term, China is becoming more and more reliable country. Mm. Now the economy is more about having long-term projects, and when you have a country which is reliable, that's when you can have also for your country long-term projects.
2: When you say reliable, do you think that is, of course, you understand China pretty well, but do you think that sentiment is also felt and shared?

0: Shared by many people in Europe, you know, in Italy, in France, in Germany, because one of the things that's revealed through these polls is that actually Europeans are very, very skeptical still. You know, despite what we're saying, they still have a very negative view about what China is doing.
1: So here, now more in Europe, the idea is that China can plan for long term, strategic planning. It's not like having, you know, like development strategic planning. Now that you see that in the EV industries or the supply chain for rare earth or the supply chain for energy, China is always on the top. That's when people now in Europe start to think that China has been planning well, but that mental shift from being a strategic planner of the years and a reliable partner to do business with, that's a long stretch. When I say reliable, it's that you see a country that does what announces, you know, and so you can predict what's going to, if you have, you know, the care to look deeper into the government, you know, actions.
0: Renato, you have been living in China for quite some time and you know the Chinese society very well. You come from Brazil. So tell us, what's the sentiment in Latin America? Are what you're observing on the ground aligned with what we're reading in these polls?
2: Interesting take. Recently, there is a big change in the trend in government. The governments that are rising in South America are closer to US. Brazil is still the resistance. But there is a clear sign that there is a good relation with China. For example, Brazil. Today, our Minister of Foreign of Finances in China launching like the panda bonds. And we have like a
0: big panda bonds.
2: Panda bonds, sorry. And then we have also the museum, the National Museum, receiving one of the biggest like painters of Brazil. We have the launching of like literature from Brazil. So we see that the change that China lived with the rising of its population, the high development, is also absorbing other nations and increasing this people-to-people relation. This economical relation is not the center, it's just a bridge for something bigger.
0: What you mentioned is interesting. So people are choosing right-wing governments, right, which seem to align with what President Trump represents more. But on the other hand, they also have growing, appreciation for China, which is standing for, you know, a different kind of ideology. What explains that? Well, do you think there's a contradiction?
2: There is a contradiction. I think that we have the dialogue, we have the narrative for medias. The local medias are dominated by economical powers. So the economical relations is still bigger with China. China is the three top like partners of more than 150. So everybody see the stability of Professor Ivan like comment. But the political power manifests economical power. So that's what's happening in South America. But Brazil still have resistance. We have a left-wing government. Mm-hmm. We're still dialoguing with China. Mm-hmm. So I think that's what's going on, like a contradiction of the system and the relations and the conflict that we see in the institutions in the West.
0: Mm. Professor Zhao, do you have comments on that vis-a-vis, you know, the kind of slow changes that are happening around the world in terms of people's perception? Mm. Do you think the fact that people seem to like China more is a sustainable longer-term trend, or is it just the fluctuation when maybe there is a new administration in the White House, people are going to go back to what they used to believe?
3: Actually, it's definitely a long-term trend. As China, if we see economic measures, we will see most of the global South countries enjoy or benefit from China's zero tariff policies. And China is the easiest place to do business all around the world, according to many researchers. Mm. It is a system and a structural thing, actually. It's not just a short-time thing. And many countries trust China's partnership and also China's future and the prospects in development. And on the other hand, we can see many young people are interested in China. If we go to TikTok and we go to media platforms, we see many young people are doing China trends like China Maxing and the Cool China and the Travel to China. Such hashtags are the top on TikTok and the social media platforms. That are the very good evidence of such trends.
0: Probably picking up more steam. Yeah. It's very interesting, actually. For instance, according to Democracy Perception Index, people's perception of China or favorability of China has actually gone up. But what is said of China

0: because the budget policies cannot really offer us, doesn't really offer a lot of freedom to develop new policies. While in China, you have this this concept of serving the people, of trying to address the challenges of society that puts the government in direct, and the party in a direct contact with the people's need. And this is what makes the entire understanding of the and the perception more democratic. Because actually there is a party that is listening to the people, that takes also full liability for what happens and what not happens. And this is something that is completely gone in the West. Who is the party reliable for whatever happens, you know, or didn't happen? In China, the line of responsibility is clear, the line of action is clear, and I believe that this also support a stronger feeling of democracy, because people see their own needs are being addressed by the government.
1: Actually, when people talk about democracy, they never have China in their mind. They always think, you know, China is not a democracy. Everybody else, the world's biggest democracy is India. And every time I correct them, I say, it's China. Well, now that the Indian population has nominally surpassed that of China, okay, they're correct in saying. But it seems that that kind of flip, mental flip, is still some distance away. Renato?
2: Well, what I see that's like common here, like since like President Xi Jinping like promote like the commune prosperity for humankind, U.S. answer with American first. So it's practical what we see in the world right now. And for 105 years, we see the Communist Party of China leading the development of China, improve its people, improve its nation. And now it's hard in the West to justify, because they don't want to understand this kind of democracy. So they deny calling dictatorship. And now their dictators are explaining the development of the economy based on dictatorship, denying democracy. So there's a very dangerous point here where China gonna have to lead also the debate of democracy.
1: Wow, that's very salient remarks you're giving. But Professor Zhang, do you think what Renato said is really touching on the core of the problem of this denial, right, that the Western philosophy, the Western ideology is not a holy grail for the rest of the world?
3: Actually, I think people need to know what does democracy mean. This word has many meanings, actually. For me, China's democracy is quite different from the Western one. It means the better livelihoods for the common people, for each citizen. I have lots of bonds with foreign friends, especially the American friends. Many young people complained to me that they have to spend the whole year to pay back their tuition fee for universities. Even the former President Obama spent more than 20 years to pay back his university debt. So what does this mean? It means affordable meals, affordable education, affordable medical services. So I think Ricardo has mentioned this in a very, very good way, that China is doing it very different. And that we have a consultation political system as well. This is a very important point.
1: Yeah. I think people need to get that around until they can understand why.
3: Yeah.
1: Why is China being liked? Well, figure out, because some things you have to understand differently. But 36% favorability, for instance, in contrast to 31% for America. Professor Zhang, let me put this question to you. Is there reason for celebration for China? I mean, is that where we should be, or should we have done even better?
3: Some people are saying that China is growing and climbing to the better index, and the U.S. is declining. It is a good thing, or it is a bad thing. But I think it is a very good window to show the world citizens that world has different ways to develop for a better future. It's just an American way is the best way. China has also has another option. So for us,
1: China is an option.
3: Yeah, definitely. Especially Chinese modernization is such a good sample for
1: me. But actually what I meant was that should China be happy with, you know, having 36%, because 36% is only one third. Or should we aim for more, Renato?
2: It's always better to aim for more, right? Like, we want more for more people. Like, that's the equality, that's the liberty, that's the freedom that we are looking for everybody. And I think the system of China is giving a reference to everybody got to think for itself, a solution for its own country based on its own roots and history. So that's what China often say, that's our system. There's a lot to learn from here. But everybody got inspired itself in its own basis, in its own culture.

0: And yeah, I think that's a big increase, but there's always room for more. Mm. So why not you keep developing?
1: Mm. Ivan, there are, you know, of course, problems here in China, and we're not getting complacent. I'm not being, you know, hey, from now on we can just relax. There's a lot of work to be done, but what do you think China will be doing, knowing that there is growing recognition of what it's doing?
2: One important step is to have a good narrative. Let people know the efforts that is happening behind China. Sometimes in the West, we look at Chinese economy results or whatever development results, and we take almost for granted, yeah, that's China, they can do that. But they don't really see the efforts behind it, you know. So the idea that it's a hardworking country, that it's a hardworking people, that is not that everything is happening without, you know, a cost or without an effort. So that is more also about the spirit of Chinese people. If we talk, you know, I can go on a lot on this, but this is, you know, the narrative. And one step to boost the 36% even higher, it's work more also on transparency. We, you know, China has many open government law, access to data regulations. I mean, the legal framework is pretty clear and complete there. But the idea that China should put more efforts also on the idea of being more and more transparent, because that's where the 36% can become 50% in the next couple of years.
1: Well, certainly that would be a great development. We have to leave here. Thank you so much to the guests, Ivan Cardillo, chairman of the Italy-China Business Development Forum here in the studio, Professor Zhang Xiaoyu from Communication University of China, and Renato Penelope, director of the Brazilian Citizens Council in Beijing. Thank you so much. And with that, we come to the end of this special edition of The Point with me, Liu Xin. As always, you can follow us on Facebook and X using the handle Liu Xin in Beijing. On behalf of the whole team, thank you for joining us. You've got The Point.
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0: Some say Chinese is one of the most difficult languages in the world, and learning it is almost impossible.
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7: With the latest on the corporate front, all the market trends, expert opinion, and sound business advice, it is your unique window into the business world, direct from the heart of China.
8: Global trade is undergoing profound change as economies grapple with shifting supply chains, rapid advances in artificial intelligence, and the transition to cleaner energy. We are coming to you from the Summer Davos Forum in Dalian, where policymakers, business leaders, and academics from around the world are discussing how to navigate these transformations. At this year's forum in Dalian, one key question is how these changes will affect workers and whether they will create new opportunities or deepen existing challenges. To discuss the future of jobs, skills, and sustainable growth, we're now joined by Professor Mercedes Moroto-Vella, Deputy Principal of Global Sustainability at Harriet Watt University, and Kathleen Alexander, co-founder and CEO of Seva, a San Jose-based food startup. Welcome.
9: Thank you.
8: Before we dive into the specifics, I'd like to start with a broader question for both of you. As you look at the discussion, not just today, I mean all the way, what gives you the greatest sense of optimism and what gives you the greatest sense of urgency? To start with you, Kathleen.
9: Sure. I definitely, for me, am in a moment of feeling some optimism, but we really are in a moment right now where we actually do have a lot of the technologies that we need in order to go through true energy transition. The problem is that we've kind of like fallen down a couple of times along the way. We made some, you know, some big bets that struggled. We, you know, took a couple of bigger tries at things that then got rolled back. And so there's kind of this moment of both having the tools to succeed, but also kind of fear and memory, recent memory of kind of shifts and wanting to not kind of get ourselves hurt. And so for me, the optimism comes from the actual, you know, technology development that we have at this point kind of like really at our fingertips. But then my sense of kind of urgency is just around the fact that growing to this point has really like taken a lot of time. The clock is ticking. We really have to make urgent action, and I'm not seeing kind of commitment and urgency. I'm seeing more fear and trepidation around people being in a position to make the true kind of big steps that are needed socially. So that's where I'm at.
10: Yeah. So for me, in terms of the optimism comes from, we have seen a shift in the conversations from just being an ambition, something we wanted to do, to something we are doing now, for something that we try to find better ways of doing it or how we accelerated rates of deployment. And I think for me, that's a really positive message. We're not just talking about it, we are doing it. But the flip side of that is that there is, I would say, a widening gap between the technologies that we can deploy and the pace and the scale at which we are doing it. And I think that's really where is a sense of urgency. We have technologies now that we can deploy that are not perfect. Nothing is perfect. Perfection tends to be the enemy of doing good things. But we need to get that pace and scale of technologies. And that's where that urgency is coming in.
8: Okay, exactly. I think governments and international organizations are trying to think about how to close this kind of gap. How can we understand this year's theme, which is innovating at scale?
10: I think it's going back in terms of some of the conversation we have already. We are not lacking ideas. We are not lacking technologies. What we are lacking is more on the implementation side, the deployment, that pace and scale That I'm mentioning. And I think that's really where it comes, the conversations now, that's what it comes, the theme of the meeting here is how do we get these solutions that we know they are working, but we implement them with that sense of urgency that we have discussed.
8: What about you? What's your understanding of this?
9: Yeah, ideally, there would be a really critical role for government right now to play some really strong signals, whether on the kind of market creation side of creating the actual kind of carbon trade and marketplaces, or on the actual kind of, you know, tax side that we're always afraid to put in place. In practice, I think we have the better part of 20, if not 50 years of experience of seeing that governments just do not have the votes to take that kind of action. And so what you're left with, in my view, is the need for this kind of like concerted corporate action, where, you know, companies sort of have to all look each other in the eye at the same time, which is not something that companies have been trained to do, and actually show real leadership. Because when individual companies show real leadership, most of the time, not 100% of the time, it just shows up as, on their financials, on their balance sheet, sometimes things that their stockholders don't want to see. And so you need, again, we are in this world where we need kind of concerted action. Governments are not able to, you know, have not proven themselves able to be the kind of like fulcrum of that. And so providing corporations and some other kind of ancillary groups like the World Economic Forum convenes, we see groups like the World Bank and others kind of showing leadership in this space to create the structures that corporations can kind of all come to the table around. So that's kind of like a very broad answer that I think, yeah, we're not going to see it from governments, unfortunately. Though, again, I think China actually is a really interesting case, and I think we might get to talk about that.
8: Yeah, we will talk about this later. Actually, I've got a set of data. The Energy Transition Index published by the World Economic Forum shows that 60% of countries improved their scores, yet transition readiness declined for the first time in more than a decade. This one goes to you, Kathleen. What does this tell us about where the transition stands today?
9: Yeah, I think this is exactly a reflection of a combination of our need for the actual financial structures to be able to finance this transition. So that's, again, I think that's where we see this kind of readiness falling short. So you have at the government level, again, in the absence of being able to put, you know, tax structures or true carbon markets in place, what you wind up seeing are governments kind of creating a bunch of kind of technology incubator type ecosystems where you have technologies getting developed, but then you don't have the structures being put in place to actually deploy those. And so I think that's kind of reflective of those two different sides of that coin, is that we have improved some of our scores, but not actually the put in place the mechanisms to be able to go deploy them, as we've been talking about.
8: Then for Professor Mercedes, as a member of the UN Council of Engineers for the Energy Transition, you spend a great deal of time looking at how those things happening, I mean, at the practical ways to net zero. And so from an engineering perspective, what concerns you the most?
10: I think it's in terms of the concern and the way to look forward as well. I think the solutions that we need to take on board. It's about the existing or the new technologies that we are developing, is how can we integrate them into existing energy systems. And I think that's going to be quite important in terms of making sure that the energy transition happens. But then I think it's also a point of concern that we discussed as part of the Council of Engineers for the Energy Transition, is really how do we make sure that these solutions are fair and they're not just concentrated in a few geographical areas of the world, how we can make sure that the transition is just for everybody, and how we make sure that as we go through this energy transition and the transformation that that implies, we do it in a way that is not only environmentally responsible and sustainable, but also that we have a resilience and we have prosperity for all involved. And I think that's really what is the challenge going forward, is integration into energy systems, but making it in a way that has pace, scale, but is also fair.
8: It looks like recent geopolitical tensions really have exposed all of the vulnerability of our energy systems. So for Kathleen, let me bring you in here. As a business leader, you are constantly making decisions under real-world constraints. So from your observation, what is the biggest obstacle that technology cannot solve alone?
9: Yeah, absolutely. I think we like to tell ourselves a story. We like to come and sit on panels and say, well, actually, you know, the green solution is both the sustainable the solution as well as the kind of resilient solution. And it can be the most affordable solution at scale. And in practice, there are maybe some examples that we can point to where that is true. But most of the time, there are going to be trade-offs. There's going to be tensions among those. And so knowing that, you know, energy security still does have to be a priority for saving people's lives, but then also, you know, balancing those different the different trade-offs. For us in our business, I think we are always looking at what is the solution that is available today? And it's not going to be a perfect solution often, right? And so looking at both, you know, what is available today, what we can implement today, and then what do we think the best solutions for the future will be, and investing in sometimes startups and sometimes partnerships with large companies to make sure that we're on a path to be able to deploy those as they come online.
8: When energy security, affordability, and decarbonization come together, I mean, come into conflict, let's use this word, which should governments prioritize first and why?
10: Well, I actually don't think they come to conflict. I think that sometimes has been a little bit there. We've been like thinking we need to prioritize one over the other, or one is exclusive of the other. And I think that's really what we need to change, the way we look at this. It's important that we keep our climate ambition goals and we realize them. We shouldn't be away or move away from them. But I think it's also we need to understand that countries are unlikely to change their whole energy systems based on one single reason. And I think we have been excluding things of the conversation, and we have been excluding some of the really good reasons why we are doing it. We are creating a number of new technologies as well. We are improving public health. We are improving social jobs. And I think all this is part of the same. So it's not an either or, it's an and that we need to consider here. And really the way we look at the energy transition is a way that is also going to be bringing prosperity, and prosperity for all. And that's what is really important. When you look at different countries, how they're approaching, in some cases, some countries have been particularly good in developing business models, in actually adapting and changing their regulatory frameworks as well to make sure these technologies can be deployed. And then we can have, for instance, in the case of China, where we are now, that having that stability on a long-term vision of what is going to happen can also be very beneficial in terms of business and where they decide to invest. Particularly because also some of these new technologies, the return of the investment doesn't really happen quickly or overnight. So you need to make sure that you have that policy that gives you certainty and predictability over a number of years.
8: You talked about China. Actually, China's energy transition has attracted global attention already. The China's case is often discussed as a unique one. Has the global conversation overemphasized climate and underestimated these other motivations?
10: I think it has, for a time, it's true that we were particularly looking for maybe the single dimension or the single angle of climate and climate mitigation. I think now we are putting a little bit more everything in terms of how we balance our climate targets, what we need to deliver in there, how do we actually become more resilient to global shocks as well, and also make sure that there is affordability linked to everything of these. So we need to balance all these three angles of what is called the energy trilemma. And I think what is important is that through that balance exercise, and generally balance exercise are never easy, but we really make sure that we deliver on those three objectives.
8: I guess, Kathleen, you have got a lot to say about this. What is the biggest barrier between ambition and implementation?
9: I actually think that looking at how innovation or how new technologies have scaled in China is actually a really good case study for answering that question specifically. I was in a conversation with somebody here at the forum actually just the other day about this, where I was trying to describe what all of these technologies I mentioned at the beginning that
2: are kind of like ready to scale. We have alternatives to steel and cement and fertilizer. And in order for those technologies to be deployed and be deployed rapidly, we need to unlock capital. And there actually is, there is not infinite capital, but there is capital. And there's capital that desperately wants to be deployed in this transition. And it has a very like narrow set of constraints. And those constraints certainly look for engineering and technical readiness, but also for a very kind of strict set of market demand kind of signals, typically in the form of these like multi-year offtake agreements that demonstrate a surety of cash flows to the folks that would finance these projects. Now, these are projects that typically, right, a cement plant often is actually just built off the balance sheet of an existing cement company. Maybe they have like some financing mechanisms, but right, so we're bringing in new financing tools to the ecosystem, and they're asking for offtake agreements that are different than the market currently supports for that. And so essentially now you need your customers to sign something new in order for the banks to do something new. And that gap is actually the, I was kind of describing this to a colleague who's based here in China, and she was like, oh, well, that actually just like is not how you get innovation. You can't get to have a customer, right, like commit to an innovative solution for 10 years on a take or pay contract. Like that, the only things that they would commit to for that type of contract are not innovative. And so what's really interesting in terms of like how China has scaled many of these new technologies is that they actually did not require, instead of saying we need a demand signal, we need to see that market pull, they said, we're gonna push. We're gonna give you a market push. And so how do we then replicate that in the rest of the world in places where I have said we do not have the, you know, the governmental wherewithal to provide that sort of push? And what we're seeing is, again, like kind of new entities trying to mirror that like push-pull demand creation. But it's not gonna, you know, those corporates, those banks, like them on their own are not gonna be able to create this ecosystem, particularly with the urgency and movement that we need to see. So I would say, yeah, that those kind of other entities within the rest of the economy should really look at what, you know, how that worked in China and how we can create that signal elsewhere, knowing again that like long term, I think there's a chance that government will be able to play a great role in the these ecosystems, just not on the timescales we need them to.
8: But turning breakthroughs into large scale impact could be a challenge, isn't it? What's your thought on this, Professor Mercedes? As you are currently working in the UK, the country where has already has a push to expand clean energy employment, and China has done it as well. And do you think the energy transition ultimately be remembered more as a job creator or as a job disruptor?
10: I think it's a job creator. I think when we look in terms of the energy transition, without a doubt, it's actually the growth opportunity of the century. Now, what we have to understand alongside that is there are going to be disruptions along the way. So this is not going to be plain sailing all the way through. And it's going to be in some cases where maybe factories have to reset. We are going to need, in some cases, the workforce to be retrained, reskilled. But definitely is a growth opportunity, and we will see that. I think it's also we need to start considering here one other dimension. It's not only about job creation in the future. It's also about job retention in our industrial heartlands. Because unless we go through an industrial transformation, we are going to see industries closing because they're basically just not competitive. They're not resilient. They're going to be out of business. So it's not only the jobs that we are creating in the future, it's how we get job resilience in the existing jobs.
8: So what skills, professions, and workforce capabilities will matter most in the next decade?
10: It's going to be quite a wide range of jobs. And we did a study we published just over 2 years ago where we look at all the type of jobs that we will need to actually get industries in the UK to actually become more sustainable and meet our net zero target ambitions. And roughly speaking, there was jobs that you need to consider through what is going to be the construction stage of a number of projects, the deployment, and then the operational going forward. So there are different stages throughout all that process. But roughly what we have as well is about 25% of those were professional jobs, and then 75% was more general workforce. But there is a description in terms of where those jobs are going to be created, new jobs, reskilling as well, but also very important as well, when we have a conversation about jobs, we need to have a conversation around skills and training. Do we have or do we need to have the right places to actually train and reskill? And that was what that study brought also to light, that we need to get jobs, skilled workforce, but we also need to make sure that we have the training alongside that.
8: Yeah, I've noticed that some people are complaining about the training system is kind of have been left behind. So Kathleen, what are you seeing in the United States?
2: Certainly for the energy transition, this is one that's fundamentally about rebuilding our infrastructure. And so for us, especially in kind of making energy and materials, there's actually a substantial workforce that is needed to just design and build all of that transformational infrastructure. Ideally, when your facilities are actually operating, right, you want to be minimizing your operating costs.
8: We often talk about technology and policy and investment, but ultimately all the transition, I think, succeeds only if people see themselves in. So who's lost? I mean, if you had to choose one group whose voice is most absent from today's energy transition debates, who would it be?
10: I think it would be the people whose lives would be affected most. And I think one of the areas that we have been developing as part of the IDRIC, the Industrial Decarbonization Research Innovation Center that we have in the UK, is alongside the technical license to operate that you need to have, is really a social license to operate. And I think that's really important because we have seen far too many projects actually that they were stopped, not because the technology was not working or was not going to deliver, it's because we didn't have that social engagement from very early on. So I think for me, that's something we just need to make sure that we bring to the conversation very, very early on. It's not something about bringing them once a decision has been made. It's really try to make sure they are part of that decision-making process. And for us, this concept of a social license to operate is something that is really critical and we need to embed in the conversations.
8: What about the situation in the United States?
2: For me, there's a couple of key groups that are missing. One is that I think we did have a period where we had much stronger engagement from the incumbent oil and gas and energy sectors. And I think that there has been a little bit of a retreat in terms of the participation of those groups in these conversations. They first were vilified, and then we tried to bring them in, and then in some of the shifts in policy and conversation in the last, especially couple of years, a number of those groups made actually very substantial investments and commitments for being part of a transition and had lost enormous amounts of money in those decisions. And so I feel like I'm watching them kind of sit this one out and would like to have them back at the table. That's a small group, but an incredibly influential group that's really needed for us to make progress. Then other group that I would say I think is maybe more relevant for the United States, but I'd be interested if this resonates for you folks in other parts of the world, is that maybe similarly to that, there is kind of a large middling population of folks who are tired and like kind of expecting that, nothing's going to change, that we're going to keep having these conversations, we'll have these meetings every year, and like, one more solar field will get built out, one more project will get demonstrated, but the levels of transformation that are going to be needed just will never be invested in. And they also seem to be sitting this one out. And so we have we're a kind of core of true believers at the table. We have like all these technologies that have been developed. And so really needing to earn the trust, I would say, that like we're serious and we are committed to moving things forward, to bring those groups back in feels really important for us to make progress.
8: Imagine it is 2030. Forget the investment figures, emissions, and all the data and all the numbers and rankings. What is one human story or everyday scene that would convince you the transition is successful or is working?
10: So, 2030 is really around the corner. So it's not that far.
5: 4 years.
10: Yes. And it's also actually interesting that you pick 2030, because when we talk about targets, we seem to be talking about this 2050, right? Seems to be quite far away. but really are the things that we do in this decade that are really critical. If you look in terms of all the different scenarios, is by 2030, we need to halve our emissions. Again, we're just kind of 3-4 years away from that. So it's really critical what we are doing in this decade. And for me, something that it will be really telling in terms of are we doing the right things at the pace and scale, it will be when sustainability is the choice of convenience that right now is not. Right now, you need to pay a premium if you want to have a product that is more sustainable or has green credentials. If you want to have to make sure that your house is fully sustainable from the point of view of you purchase your electricity, again, you have to go the extra mile to make sure that that's the case. So if we are able at the consumer behavior, that families and the way we live our everyday, is actually that sustainability, it just naturally happens and is embedded. That would be a fantastic signal in terms of where we are in 2030. It still will mean that we have quite a lot of things to do getting us to 2050, but I think for me that would be the real good signal. We have embedded sustainability as a choice of convenience.
8: Okay, what about you, Catherine?
2: For me, again, this kind of goes in conflict with what I have said is possible and what I think there is currently a willingness to do. But the most powerful signal to me would be that there was a financial mechanism that impacted people's lives that was related to our planetary health. It could be just a carbon marketplace, but it could be something more broad that's more of a nature credit marketplace. But I think if people started seeing financial reflections of those externalities in their daily lives, I would be wildly more optimistic in 2030 than in a situation where we still had not figured that out.
8: With that, we wrap up this edition of BizTalk. Thanks to Professor Mercedes Moroto-Vella from Harriet Watt University and Kathleen Alexander of Silver in San Jose. I'm Song Rixin in Dalian. See you next time.
5: From north to south, east to west, people in China are chasing their dreams and leaving their mark. Want to know how they beat the odds and made a difference? Footprints brings you the true life stories of their journeys.
11: Ever wondered what's actually going on in Africa through the perspective of an African? 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What's the narrative of this relationship? Well, get a perspective with China-Africa Talk. 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
2: 您现在收听的是中国国际广播电台。
3: Now the news, I'm Wen Jie. General Secretary Xi Jinping of the Communist Party of China Central Committee has reaffirmed support for Cambodia's sovereignty, security, and development path.The Chinese president made the remarks while meeting Hun Sen, president of the Cambodian People's Party and president of the Cambodian Senate in Beijing. President Xi called on the two countries to deepen strategic cooperation to promote regional peace and shared prosperity. He said Beijing is willing to establish a security partnership with Phnom Penh and work together to tackle telecom fraud.Hun Sen reaffirmed Cambodia's commitment to the One China principle and support for China's national reunification and pledged closer cooperation. Meanwhile, China and Bangladesh have announced plans to build a community with a shared future in the new era, following a meeting between President Xi Jinping and Bangladeshi Prime Minister Tariq Rahman in Beijing. The two countries also issued a joint communique in which they pledged to promote high-quality Belt and Road cooperation,and safeguard the UN-centered international system. Profits of China's major industrial firms increased 18.8% year-on-year during the January to May period. The data covers firms with an annual main business revenue of at least 20 million yuan, or about 2.9 million U.S. dollars. The combined profits of these firms reached over 3.1 trillion yuan in the first 5 months.In May alone, profits of major industrial firms rose 21% compared to a year earlier. The number of deaths from the powerful twin earthquakes that struck Venezuela on Wednesday has risen to 920, with 3,360 people injured. Venezuelan National Assembly President Jorge Rodriguez said over 170 people remain trapped under debris, and more than 3,000 have been displaced by the disaster.The Chinese embassy says at least 7 Chinese citizens are known to have died in the quakes. As of Friday afternoon, over 870 international rescue workers are assisting relief operations in the country. The United Nations is ramping up humanitarian assistance and coordinating international relief efforts. The U.S. says its military has launched airstrikes on Iranian missile and drone storage locations and coastal radar installations.The U.S. Central Command called the operation a response to the alleged Iranian drone attack on a commercial vessel transiting the Strait of Hormuz on Thursday. Iran's Arab News Agency reported that projectiles hit an area in a coastal village in Hormuzgan province. The Navy of Iran's Revolution Guards earlier stressed that the only authorized routes for vessels' passage through the strait are the ones announced by Iranian authorities.Israeli Prime Minister Benjamin Netanyahu says the Israeli military will remain in the security zone it holds in southern Lebanon as long as Hezbollah does not disarm. The remarks came shortly after Israel, Lebanon, and the United States signed a framework agreement in Washington, announced by U.S. Secretary of State Marco Rubio.Israel's Khan TV News reported that the agreement includes the withdrawal of Israeli forces from two areas in southern Lebanon.The parties also agreed on how to address Hezbollah's tunnels in southern Lebanon. Lebanese President Joseph Aoun said the agreement represents the first step toward enabling displaced Lebanese to return to their land. The deal drew immediate opposition from Hezbollah. Its lawmaker Hassan Fadallah said the group will confront any attempt to implement the framework and will not relinquish its weapons.Volkswagen plans to deepen its cost-cutting drive by eliminating up to 100,000 jobs worldwide and could eventually close 4 plants in Germany. A local business magazine, citing company insiders, reports that the planned job cuts would double the reductions previously announced by the automaker. In sports, World Cup debutant Cape Verde has advanced to the knockout stage as Group H runner-up after a goalless draw with Saudi Arabia.In the other fixture of the group, Spain beat Uruguay 1-0 to qualify for the round of 32 as group winner on 7 points. Cape Verde finished second on 3 points from 3 draws. And that's the news. I'm Wen Jie.
0: a roundup of the main business news from China and elsewhere. This is Global Business.
4: China dispatches rescue teams and aid to earthquake-stricken Venezuela. As the death toll there continues to rise, I'm Sean Caleb's here in Washington, D.C. Coming up, Global Business, the world's top coffee industry players are gathering in Brussels, and Chinese brands are causing a buzz there. We're going to begin in Venezuela. Thousands of people are feared trapped under the rubble following two powerful earthquakes in the country. Rescue teams are racing against the clock. Hundreds of people are known dead, and the death toll is expected to climb. More than 50,000 people are listed as missing. Foreign nationals are among the dead, including at least two Chinese citizens. Chinese President Xi Jinping has sent his condolences to Venezuela. China is among the nations providing emergency humanitarian relief. It is deploying search and rescue teams along with medical personnel. Really, teams from more than a dozen countries are already on the ground in Venezuela. The losses are staggering. The needs enormous. Stephen Gibbs reports from hard-hit Caracas.
5: The two earthquakes were the most serious to hit Venezuela in over 100 years. The shocks, 7.2 and 7.5 on the Richter scale, brought down hundreds of buildings in a matter of seconds. The Venezuelan government has instigated a disaster response to try to save those trapped under the rubble. We saw hundreds of volunteers trying to help in whatever way they could, some using their bare hands. Several who spoke to CGTN said they'd come to help the rescuers.
6: But I knew that they needed food, they need things to drink, they needed more like tools and stuff to help them try to like remove all the dirt and all the stuff that came down from the buildings. And so we try to help as much as we can.
7: People are being really helpful. They have offered all the help they possibly can. It has been a marvel, really, to see how everyone wants to help each other.
5: Interim President Delcy Rodriguez has declared a state of emergency and put the Venezuelan armed forces in charge of the rescue operation. As well as the deaths, over 1,500 people are injured, and many more are without homes. So far, 250 buildings are known to be damaged or destroyed. The U.S. Geological Survey estimates that the economic losses to this already struggling nation could amount to some 1 to 7% of GDP. For thousands of individuals, it is also a personal financial disaster, as many properties were not insured.
8: Here in Caracas, we have been experiencing aftershocks all day, today, Thursday. And across the country, there are now thousands of people either displaced or homeless. The coming days will be a test of the resilience of this nation. Stephen Gibbs, CGTN, Caracas.
4: Neighboring nations, including Colombia, are helping by sending specialized teams that include medics, firefighters, and search and rescue dogs. CGTN's Michelle Begay has that story.
9: 8-year-old Dastan, a German shepherd rescue dog, is heading to Venezuela with his handler, Bogota firefighter Julio Cesar Bojaca. According to Bojaca, one of the most important tools on this mission is trust. His trust in Dastan, and Dastan's trust in him.
10: Many people usually approach us in these missions and say, "Help us, I hear my family member under the rubble." And the idea with Dastan is to get there and find them fast, and with the rest of the rescue team, get to the person.
9: Dastan and Bojaca are part of USARCOL 1, Colombia's elite urban search and rescue team. More than 60 Colombian specialists, 4 canine teams, and 12 tons of equipment are being deployed as part of the first phase of humanitarian assistance to Venezuela. The United Nations has designated them as one of the most highly specialized rescue teams on the continent. The mission brings together firefighters, civil defense, the Colombian Red Cross, police rescue units, the Navy, and the Army, with strategic transport support from Colombia's Aerospace Force. Among them is Santiago Jimenez, a doctor with 16 years of experience, who has previously served on emergency missions in Haiti and Chile. He says fear is inevitable, but training gives rescuers the support to keep moving.
11: The first thing we need to do is set up an intelligence base when we arrive to be able to provide a physical and psychological working space for all the teams. These terrains are difficult, and to survive in difficult terrains, we need to evaluate risks and see what extra tools we will need moving forward, other than what we are already taking.
9: The Colombian team is heading into a difficult and evolving emergency. International reports say hundreds have died. Thousands have been injured, and rescue teams are still searching through collapsed buildings in some of the hardest hit areas. For Luisa Maria Pineda, a firefighter from the Colombian city of Envigado, this will be her first rescue mission abroad. She says the team is trained to move as one, relying on discipline, coordination, and the deep trust that is vital to the team's rescue efforts.
12: I'm motivated to save lives. That is what we have trained for and are prepared for. We're going to save the most people possible and be the light at the end of their tunnel. And that is our motivation.
13: It's 2 a.m. here at Catam Air Base in Bogota, nearly 32 hours after the first earthquake struck Venezuela. And Colombia's rescue team is preparing to depart. Behind me, firefighters, medical personnel, rescue dogs, and tons of equipment are being mobilized toward the disaster zone. Their mission is urgent: support search and rescue operations, reach collapsed buildings, and help find survivors while every hour still matters.
9: Colombian officials say additional needs, including hospital care and humanitarian assistance for affected communities, will be defined once damage assessments are clearer. For now, the team's focus is rescuing as many earthquake victims as they can. Michelle Vega, CGTN, Bogota.
4: And for more on the impact of these earthquakes, I spoke with Francisco Rodriguez. He is Senior Research Fellow at the Center for Economic and Policy Research and faculty affiliate at the University of Denver's Joseph Corbell School of International Studies.
14: We're starting to get an idea of how large this is. We've seen effectively what could end up being losses or collapses of hundreds of buildings, which implies the deaths that will be in the tens of thousands and possibly more. And we're seeing permanent damage to the country's infrastructure, estimated losses. There are some early estimates that losses could range between 2 to 7% of GDP. I think it will probably be higher than that. And this is a country that has a very limited capacity to respond. The infrastructure of government services has been very weakened by more than a decade of economic collapse. So the government really doesn't have much economic or human resources in order to be able to react. And that implies that we're going to be looking at weeks during which they're literally not going to be able to pull out the bodies or even live people from the rubble. And that's why there should be a coordinated international effort to respond as soon as possible.
0: A roundup of the main business news from China and elsewhere. This is Global Business.
4: Still to come in this edition of Global Business, shipping through the Strait of Hormuz under threat as attacks continue, plus a brutal week for tech stocks. Renewed tension over the Strait of Hormuz. The United States has launched military strikes again against Iran, accusing it of violating the ceasefire. Now, this comes after an Iranian attack on a cargo ship, a drone attack on that cargo ship, forcing maritime officials to briefly suspend evacuations efforts. Walter Morris has the story.
15: Iranian forces attacked a cargo ship traveling through the Strait of Hormuz, and he called it a foolish violation of the ceasefire agreement between the United States and Iran. Now, Trump made the announcement on Truth Social one day after the container ship was struck off the coast of Oman. He wrote in the post that Iran shot at least four attack drones at ships traveling through the strait, and quote, one of the drones solidly hit the upper deck of a large and very expensive cargo-carrying ship. Trump says damage was done, but the ship was able to proceed on its way. Now, Tehran hasn't taken responsibility for the attack, but Iranian officials are reasserting their right to control shipping through the strait. Friday, Iran's deputy foreign minister wrote on X that safe passage through the Strait of Hormuz cannot be guaranteed under ambiguous arrangements, parallel routes, or decision-making that does not take Iran's role as a coastal state into account. And following the latest attack near the Gulf of Oman, the UN International Maritime Organization paused evacuation efforts in the strait. The Secretary General of the IMO delivered the words of warning during a virtual briefing Friday. The IMO says about 600 vessels with 11,000 seafarers are currently stranded. Earlier this week, the IMO began working with Oman, the United States, and Iran to implement a framework to evacuate those ships. But officials say mines in the strait have made navigation extremely dangerous. The IMO says the vessel that was attacked wasn't part of the evacuation framework. Officials say no one was hurt, and the ship was able to pass through the strait.
16: We're still on the investigation of exactly what happened to the vessel, but it was hit yesterday after it had transited the Strait of Hormuz on the Southern Corridor. The majority of the vessels are reporting either to the coordinates that we have provided that are being operated by Oman, others are responding or contacting the authorities in Iran in order to use the Northern Corridor. This particular vessel, what I can confirm to you, is that it was not contacting the authorities in Oman in order to transit following the evacuation framework.
15: And after days of talks in Washington between Israel and Lebanon Friday, the Trump administration announced a major breakthrough. U.S. Secretary of State Marco Rubio says there's a lot of work to do, but officials have agreed to a framework agreement that will end the fighting between Israel and Hezbollah. As part of the deal, Israeli troops will reportedly be replaced by Lebanese forces in two areas of southern Lebanon.
17: All more, our Walter Morris, the very latest in the Iran situation. Now, beyond the crisis in the Middle East, moving markets, it was a punishing week for tech stocks. The sell-off was led by chip stocks and AI spending concerns. Investors want returns, and they are not seeing them yet. That hit hyperscalers hard. Microsoft and Alphabet both under pressure over soaring AI cost, with little to show for it all. Apple also fell after hiking prices on MacBook and iPad models, as memory chip costs are squeezing margins. But there was one standout, Micron surging after blowout earnings. Its revenue more than quadrupled year on year and booming AI demand for its memory chips. Now, all of that means the Nasdaq saw its steepest weekly drop in more than a year. Let's check to see how the markets wrapped up on this Friday. Chip stocks rattled again on reports that OpenAI may delay its IPO. It has been spooked by SpaceX's rocky market debut. U.S. markets ended in the red. The Dow down 0.1%. The Nasdaq off 0.2%. Its fifth straight losing session. S&P 500 falling flat on the day. Coming up, what's brewing in the global coffee industry and why Chinese brands are turning some heads in Brussels.
0: A roundup of the main business news from China and elsewhere. This is Global Business.
17: Welcome back, everyone, and welcome to Food for Thought, where we cover the business of food, agriculture, and supply chains. Europe's biggest coffee trade show is underway in Brussels, and Chinese brands are starting to cause a bit of a buzz. William Denslow explains.
18: Filtering out the competition, the World Brewers Cup is underway. An opportunity to showcase the skills needed to make a truly exceptional cup of coffee.
19: Essentially, you have an overall set of criteria that will help decide the judges and calibrate what's good, what's the best cup, and how the baristas and their cups stand out from the rest.
18: The World Brewers Cup is just one part of this coffee expo. It's the first time the Specialty Coffee Association, the largest trade association of its kind, has brought its flagship trade show to Brussels.
20: These judges are taste testing the offerings from some of the world's most decorated baristas. But this expo isn't just for the experts. Vendors here have some of the world's most innovative products on display, designed to help people at home up their coffee game.
18: More than 450 companies are attending this event, showcasing the latest innovations, services and products that are causing a buzz across the coffee industry. Chinese brand SeaShare is here to give visitors a taste of what their latest products can offer.
19: We know how to identify a good coffee in Europe. That's why we start to move from capsule to the semi-automatic machines. So we launched this first our generation also in China in 2 years with our new technologies.
18: Coffee consumption in China has increased roughly 15% annually since 2010. And that budding passion for coffee is being increasingly exported. While China may not be exporting a coffee culture, analysts say it's bringing efficiency to the market.
5: The Chinese and Asian companies, they are very quick. They see what the people want to have, and they are very quick to make such machines.
18: The top 10 nations for coffee consumption per capita are in Europe. The continent accounted for 32% of global consumption last year, and Chinese brands are waking up to its market potential. William Denslow, CGTN, Brussels.
17: For more on what's brewing in the global coffee industry, we're joined by Phil Lampert, food industry analyst and editor of supermarketguru.com. He's also a food industry analyst. Phil, a lot of titles there. Great to have you with us today.
1: Thank you, Sean. Appreciate it.
17: Now, seemingly everyone looks forward to that jolt in the morning, perhaps a pick-me-up a little bit later in the day. And one of the first headlines I saw, however, Phil, it said, why has the cost of your coffee, why is it soaring, and why it isn't going to go down anytime soon? So what is the cost of coffee going to do to people? Go ahead.
1: It's very simple, Sean. I mean, it's all about climate change. And I'm here in San Juan, Puerto Rico. I'm at NIDA, which is the Caribbean's ultimate food experience, conference and expo. And basically, you know, if we go back about 250 years, some of the best coffee on the planet came from Puerto Rico. And in tasting the coffee that's on the show floor, it's still great. And one of the things that Chinese consumers are going to be looking at is, frankly, the coffee from Puerto Rico is smoother, it's more delicate than that from Brazil and Colombia. And when we look at climate change around the globe, it's not changing. That's why the price of coffee is going up.
17: Let's talk about climate change just a bit more, because Brazil is being hammered right now with heavy rains, other parts of the world simply coping with broiling heat. So in terms of coffee harvest and therefore pricing, talk about some other areas. And are countries now mixing beans and try to get a more palatable taste as well?
1: You're bringing up a good point, but let me talk about climate first. If we look at Brazil, which is the number one exporter of coffee, we've got both the floods that you're talking about, and we've got high heat waves. So in Brazil, it's about 70 days hotter than it was normally. And as a result of that, the crop just isn't, you know, what it should be. That's number one. Now, to your other point, which is really that hidden secret that we really have to be concerned about, is a lot of companies are blending Arabica beans, which are the great beans, and Robusta beans. A lot of Robusta beans come from Vietnam. They've got Stigs and Twix in them, and that makes a cheaper blend of coffee.
17: Interesting. Let's talk a bit about China, because that country right now is wildly embracing coffee. Now, over the past 15 years, sales have gone up about 15% a year. Now, that's staggering. And this from a nation that famously loves its tea.
1: Well, if you take a look, right now there's about 87,000 coffee outlets in China. Now, that increased this past year by just about 20,000. So, yes, you're right. China is embracing coffee more than ever before. And that's one of the reasons that I think that the Chinese connoisseur of coffee is going to be looking at other countries rather than Brazil and Colombia. They're going to be looking for smoother blends like you find here in Puerto Rico.
17: Yeah, I think you're exactly right. And also, they've just opened up, you know, Hainan, that free trade port, and there are just tons of beans that are coming through the southern part of the country, whether from Asia, part of the continent of Africa as well. And a lot of coffee shops are popping up, and a lot of Chinese-owned coffee shops as well.
1: They are. You know, keep in mind that it's not just about the coffee, it's about the culture.

0: tours and so on. I don't think that there's going to be a huge boom in that. We've seen it here in the U.S. for a while. And the more stuff that you add, the more flavoring that you add to it, it's a short-term trend. And even if you look at what Starbucks has done over the past year, adding protein, you know, to their foam of coffee, it hasn't worked.
1: You know, I hate to bring this up, but pumpkin spice comes out earlier and earlier and earlier every year. Does that drive you crazy?
0: It does. I am not a, first of all, I love pumpkin. Let me say that. I don't like pumpkin spice coffee. It just doesn't work for me. I am a black coffee drinker. I always have been. I want to taste the beans.
1: Yeah.
0: That's why I love, you know, again, walking up and down this expo and tasting a whole bunch of different really great coffees without, you know, adding milk or syrups and all that other junk to it.
1: And the aroma. I love the aroma. What about the growth areas? Outside of China, which regions are also cutting back?
0: Well, I think that just about every region, if you look at Central America, especially Brazil and Colombia, it's estimated that by the year 2050, 50% of their coffee growing area is going to be gone.
1: Wow.
0: So we've got to find other ways to grow our coffee, whether it's indoor farming. And I know that's really tough when you're talking about, you know, coffee trees. But we're going to have to find other ways, just the way we've seen berry production move from California down to Central and South America. We're going to have to find other places to grow our coffee. And in fact, again, here, because I'm in San Juan and tasting this great coffee, there was a $15 million endowment from the federal government to replant the trees after, you know, Hurricane Maria and Irma destroyed a lot of the coffee crops. So we're going to have to really make heavy investments in other areas to grow our coffee.
1: Okay, have another cup for me. Enjoy your time down in Puerto Rico. Thank you so much, Phil Lempert.
0: Thank you, Sean.
2: A roundup of the main business news from China and elsewhere. This is Global Business.
1: Okay, food is at the heart of every travel experience, but in Hong Kong, a beloved street food tradition is fading fast. Dai Pai Dong, the city's iconic open-air food stalls, once lined the streets, and now fewer than 20 remain. Laura Westbrook has that story.
3: Eric Chow took over running the family business from his parents 5 years ago. This Dai Pai Dong, a type of open-air food stall, has been around for 38 years.
4: So the first few years, it was like quite tough for my parents because we only get like around 3-4 tables. That's what they said. And after we getting bigger and bigger and bigger.
3: Concerns about hygiene, safety and street congestion contributed to authorities no longer issuing new licenses for Dai Pai Dong and hawkers since the 1970s. Existing licenses can only be transferred to immediate family members. Now there are fewer than 20 Dai Pai Dong left across Hong Kong. Chow turned to social media to market the business overseas. He says it's helped bring in visitors from the Republic of Korea and Southeast Asia.
4: We try to promote the Dai Pai Dong culture to many different like customers from all around the world. At least we let more people know about, oh, Dai Pai Dong is actually like from Hong Kong, and the culture is like this, the vibe is like this.
3: Located near the famed Temple Street Night Market, he was featured by the city's flag carrier, Cathay Pacific, earlier this year. Dai Pai Dong have also been promoted in government tourism campaigns.
5: When I'm traveling, I try to, like, I don't know, explore the culture, if you will. So it looks pretty authentic, you know, so I said, why not?
3: Chow says now could be the time for the government to look into relaxing licensing and providing Dai Pai Dong operators like him more flexibility.
6: It's hot, it's noisy, with smoke filling the air. Yet it's precisely this authentic local experience that visitors connect with. Experts say that if the government doesn't act drastically to preserve this historic part of Hong Kong's culture, Dai Pai Dong could disappear within the next 5 years.
3: Former lawmaker Doreen Kong says that Hong Kong can learn from the policies in Singapore and the Chinese mainland.
7: When I went to Singapore, wow, I stayed next to a hawker center. And at nighttime after 6 or 7, wow, the whole Dai Pai Dong, the hawker, actually extended to the whole street. And even at 11, you can see a lot of tourists. They eat, you know, on the street. Well,

0: It's quite, you know, it's quite a scene. In Singapore, the government, they can block the whole street. Why not Hong Kong?
1: She called on policymakers to view Dai Pai Dong and hawkers from a cultural perspective rather than on their economic value. Eric Chow says he will keep running the place that raised him for as long as he can. Laura Westbrook, CGTN, Hong Kong.
2: That's it for this edition of Global Business. I'm Sean Calebs in Washington. Thank you so much for watching. Have a great weekend.

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0: Some say Chinese is one of the most difficult languages in the world, and learning it is almost impossible.
1: So learning Chinese, the most difficult thing.
2: 非常难.
3: So I'm sort of tone deaf. I can't really hear them.
4: I think the cultural mindset is the biggest complication for
1: the grammar.
5: 知吃思吃都还难.
6: It just complicates it so much.
0: Only because you're not learning it in the right way. Why not try Takeaway Chinese, where you can take some Chinese away and experience progress day by day. Takeaway Chinese. We will promise you a difference.
7: Get a balanced analysis on both domestic and international topics within the framework of cross-cultural comparisons. This is Dialogue.
8: Hello and welcome to Dialogue. China and the European Union remain deeply interconnected through trade, investment, technology, and diplomacy. Yet the relationship is also facing growing strains. Brussels is speaking more openly about de-risking industrial security and strategic autonomy, while Beijing warns that some of Europe's emerging policy proposals risk pushing the relationship toward protectionism and discrimination. At the same time, European leaders and senior officials continue to visit China, underscoring that despite rising tensions, both sides still see engagement and cooperation as essential. So where do China-EU relations stand today? Can Europe pursue greater security and competitiveness without shutting the door on cooperation with China? And following US President Donald Trump's recent visit to China, will European governments reconsider their own approach toward Beijing? Joining me today is Andrei Doshtol, a Czech member of the European Parliament. Dr. Doshtol, thank you for accepting our interview. I know that recently the tensions in terms of trade between China and the European Union are rising. Some people are concerned so much that they worry there might be a trade war between the two sides. As a member of the European Parliament, how do you look at the current relationship between the two sides?
9: The majority of European Parliament unfortunately promote the view of strategic rivalry. We, however, think that China is a natural partner of Europe. It is also a necessity for us to cooperate because in many vital items, for instance, pharmaceuticals or green technologies, we are dependent on the source from China. So if we cut the relationship and have a trade war, it will be to much greater detriment of European Union than to China.
8: Well, with that being said, of course, we are also

0: seeing like a group of European leaders since late last year and earlier this year, they visited China. So obviously, probably that also reflects, you know, people's desire to engage rather than, okay, having a trade war, that's all.
1: There are no natural conflicts and differences between us and China. To the contrary, our best interest is peace and prosperity, which China and EU can jointly guarantee if we behave rationally. And our task in the European Parliament is to speak for this solution. Fortunately, we see leaders like the Prime Minister Sanchez from Spain or Prime Minister Fico from Slovakia, who are already presenting this narrative for a long time. I was very pleased to see Robert Fico, who I greatly admire, to be present at the September military parade when I was also present as the member of European Parliament, the only member. So there are rational voices which build the relations, and hopefully they will prevail over the voices which try to destroy the relationship.
0: Well, the European Union, you know, European officials often say they want a constructive, stable relationship with China. At the same time, I think they are making policies like in the area like cybersecurity, for example, industrial policy or foreign investment. You know, from Beijing's point of view, some of the policies are, you know, indirectly maybe singling out the Chinese companies. They feel unfair. How do you look at that?
1: Objectively, there are some areas where the interests of EU and China differ. And of course, we have to defend them with respect to our partners. But in most areas, we will benefit from cooperation. And I'm really sad that some of our colleagues are building the disagreement to protect vested interests. Either vested interests of cooperation with transatlantic sphere only and avoiding cooperation with everyone else, or vested interests of industry who is no longer able to compete with the innovative Chinese industry and which wants to defend its small market instead of cooperating. Concerning the development, you have to understand that even 2 years ago, in 2024, no one would expect such a huge split between Europe and the United States, which happened. No one would expect that Greenland would be threatened by American president, but it happened. So many of the European politicians need to mentally move from the paradigm of transatlantic cooperation, exclusive cooperation, to cooperation on multilateral basis, on the basis of UN Charter, meaning also with China on Euro-Asian continent.
0: Well, I think you are talking about the European strategic autonomy, like President Macron often, you know, stressed. So how is that going? You know, is there agreement, a consensus that there's a need for strategic autonomy?
1: Well, strategic autonomy should not happen to be, in fact, isolation or dependence on someone else, meaning United States. If we are to be strategically autonomous as an open economy, we need to cooperate with as many partners as possible, especially with those who don't attack other countries, who behave as a force of peace, and who at the same time present a big consumer market for our product and a big innovation source for our consumers. And China is a natural partner, but not only China, it is only also ASEAN countries or Central Asian countries. So the multilateral cooperation in Euro-Asian sphere is something we should pursue if we are to be safe and strategically autonomous. So paradoxically, cooperation is the best way how to achieve the strategic autonomy we need.
0: Right. Cooperation probably is also the best way for security. You know, speak of that, you know, back to this EU policies, you know, targeting Chinese companies, you know, of course, on one hand, there's a legitimate security concern. On the other hand, of course, there's a protectionism. So where is the line?
1: Well, unfortunately, the line drawn by European Commission and Parliament to protect us, our interest is too protectionist and not benefiting the European citizens and consumers. Of course, there are some areas where we need to defend our interest, for instance, in the area of cyber security, but we are already not autonomous in area of like IT, the technologies, because most of our services we use are from United States. We don't have an autonomous IT technology. So we need to find a right balance about between developing and at the same time protecting about cyber security threats. But it is doable and the compromise can be found.
0: Well, earlier you mentioned about you are for cooperation between China and European Union. Back in 2024, 2025, you also said that, you know, EU should move beyond strategic rivalry and the security competition with China and instead focus on cooperation. Of course, like during the Biden administration, the European Union together with the US, you know, some of the policies were influenced by Washington. You know, there's a comprehensive investment treaty that was shelved, unfortunately. So do you think there's a change or there's an increasing understanding of the importance of being, you know, cooperating with each other rather than fighting against each other?
1: Yes, and the understanding of necessity to cooperate with China and other countries grows at the same time as the security of our cooperation with United States lessens. If United States can no longer provide a stable partner and turns into a rogue superpower, even for security reasons, we need to find other partners who would balance the potentially aggressive superpowers. And this applies for every aggressive superpower because in mutual interest of EU and China is to have peace and also safeguard the trade routes, the trade corridors. The only way how to safeguard the trade we need to export but also to import is to keep the trade route safe. And unfortunately, a situation like which happened in Strait of Hormuz or the wars both against Ukraine, against Iran is violating these possibilities. And in my opinion, EU cannot alone tackle this problem. We need a peaceful, reliable partner on the other side, and this is China.
0: You mentioned in the previous interview how your visits of China in 2024-25 changed your perception of Europe's future. What was it about the visit that caused such a reaction?
1: I was able to visit one of the landlocked provinces about which I knew very little. And then I came, was brought to the conference by a wonderful electric car and found out about the AI developments, about the technology developments. And I learned what more Europeans should know, that China is not the country of 1990s. It is year 2026. And the advance of Chinese technologies is so big that we can benefit also from technology transfers from China, not only from EU to China, but the other way around. And it makes perfect sense because the traditional quality manufacturing of Europe can be enhanced by the huge technological progress China has achieved during the past 20 years.
0: Well, recently, President Trump visited China and he and the President Xi agreed to build a constructive relationship with, you know, the strategic stability. So constructive strategic stability is the key for the two countries to move ahead. If you take a closer look at the relationship, they focus very much on cooperation as a major theme with a limited competition, manageable differences, and a lasting peace. Does this visit, does this relationship, China-US, give any kind of like idea to the European Union in terms of managing its relationship with China?
1: European diplomacy, unfortunately, is not able to speak with another great powers. We are not able to speak at all with Russia. We have very bad relations with the United States. Of course, partly because the US side, and we are not building good relationships with China. I would be much more happier if I've seen Kaya Kallas or Ursula von der Leyen in China making good trade relations and security guarantees together, not just sitting in Brussels and looking what the presidents of China and United States would tell to each other. It is good to build relations. It is good to speak between leaders, because this is the way how to avoid trade wars, and this is the way how to avoid real wars, and this is very important. Unfortunately, European Union doesn't play a sufficient role on this, and we should perhaps replace the diplomats who are speaking about other countries, like about cancers, with diplomats who are able to work together on peace and prosperity.
0: Speaking of diplomacy, you know, there are suggestions like the EU should talk to Russia in terms of the Ukraine war there. Do you foresee maybe negotiation, dialogue will replace war in terms of solving this crisis?
1: Dialogue is always important. And I learned from my older and more experienced colleague, Michael von der Schulenburg, who was a peacemaker at UN, one good saying: you speak about peace not with friends, but with adversaries. You need to make peace with somebody with whom you have conflict. So if we have conflict with Russia, we need to speak to them and first of all try to avoid escalation to big war, and secondly try to find a solution to the crisis we now have. And if the communication doesn't go very well, we need to engage the global community, of which China is very important, but also other countries which have common interest with us, the EU, on maintaining peace, prosperity and the possibility to trade.
0: Thank you, Dr. Dajtel. Thank you for speaking to us. Let's have a short break. When we are back, we will talk to Jostein Haag, political economist and assistant professor at the University of Cambridge.
2: Get a balanced analysis on both domestic and international topics within the framework of cross-cultural comparisons. This is Dialogue.
0: Thank you, Jostein. Thank you for accepting our interview. Share with us, you know, you have been to several places, several days in China. What's your impression?
3: Well, let me first say that, you know, I only traveled for a limited time in China, so my knowledge is not comprehensive. There are people who live here and who have lived here far longer than me who know China far better.
0: What impressed you? Anything impressed you or not?
3: Oh yeah, there are many things. I have many impressions. You know, one thing that I've obviously studied but also seen firsthand is, I think, the way that the Chinese state delivers on material needs for the people. So you see very clearly that in terms of access to public transport, access to infrastructure, access to housing, access to electricity, is an effort that the state here has really put in place in the last few years and decades. You know, and it's not an exaggeration to say that, for example, the high-speed railway system here, if we think about the scale and the quality of it, it's one of the best in the world. Another interesting observation is also, I think in the West we have this idea that because China is in many ways more authoritarian model than we see in the West, that people here are subject to brainwashing and state propaganda. But the views differ massively between people here. Like, there is debate. And I honestly think if we saw more of this debate in the West, if there was, you know, a degree of less censorship in China, I think that would actually be good for people in, you know, North America and Europe to see that people have differing views and differing opinion in that political debate, at least around the dinner table here, is flourishing.
0: Partly because maybe the language, you know, most of the people, they don't speak English, they speak Chinese, the debate in the Chinese language, you know. Like on many current affairs, you know, like Ukraine war, the Iran crisis, people say, you do see people with very different opinions inside China. But I guess people living in Europe, living in the US, they are not fully aware of the differences among individual Chinese here, intellectual community, for example. But anyway, you know, we'll touch upon that probably later on. And you have joint attention for being, you know, the intellectual professor who basically have been against this what do you call, like, anti-China biases in narratives, mostly from, we can say, the West. Mm. I mean, what's behind that thinking?
3: A couple of things. You know, first, in my work generally, and this is before I started working on China, I really pushed strongly against what I call sort of Western hegemonic anxiety. And, you know, there's this idea, I think, instilled in a lot of people, and especially propagated in Western mainstream media, that, you know, the wealthy countries in the West, you know, should be on top of the economic food chain. And that should be the status quo. And it's kind of accepted subconsciously. I wrote this piece, this essay called When Hegemony Masquerades as Common Sense, where I tried to get these views across. And I think China is really challenging that. China is emerging as, you know, an economic superpower, and it's doing it on its own terms. And that fundamentally challenges this idea of Western economic hegemony. So I think some of the anti-China sentiments we see in the West comes from China emerging strongly as an economic superpower on its own terms, not sort of vassalized by the West or allied to the West in any way. I think another element, the hesitation to align with China or the anti-China bias that we see in the West, comes from China being a model that's very different politically. And that's really difficult for, I guess, people who live in Western liberal democracies to understand. It is a model where there are no competitive elections at the national level. It's a model that's more authoritarian. And I think that's hard to grapple with. I think that's something that is often demonized. Now, I think there are pros and cons of this model, right? There's strong state power here, and that can bring some issues. At the same time, there's also strong state legitimacy in China. People are generally happy with the government, and I think in large part because the state has delivered on economic development, that is the case. So I try to especially get people in the West to just automatically demonize different political models, to try and go inside and see, okay, why does this work in some ways? Why is it popular? In what ways does it have shortcomings?
0: I think mainly we want to touch upon this economic issue here. First quarter numbers, they are out recently. You see the strong export, in particular in this high-end manufactured products, high-tech products there. But of course, you know, inside China, you know, China is dealing with this, people may call it like a vicious competition in different sectors. The government is trying to deal with that. Mm. But outside China, people call that, oh, there's overcapacity. That's why China is exporting so much. What, you know, economically, what does that mean? What's the definition of overcapacity?
3: It depends on who you ask. But I guess one way to understand it is when there is overproduction and when there is simply much more supply than demand. That's kind of the logical way to think about it. I have a twofold view on this, one relating to the use of the term internationally and one domestically. Mm-hmm. And internationally, I think this term is being weaponized a lot. So we often see headlines that sort of accuse China of flooding foreign markets with too many goods, or if they don't accuse it, they sort of have a framing there that somewhat demonizes China for exporting too much. Mm-hmm. Or having industrial overcapacity abroad. I don't see evidence that there is sort of too much export in that sense. There's still high demand for Chinese exports, and we also see instances where Chinese exports are good for other countries. And maybe we can get you know, more into the nuances of that eventually. But I think especially it's important to remember when it comes to clean energy technology and China's role in the global south, that Chinese exports are helping to some degree ensuring energy sovereignty. So I do think while China is outcompeting many countries and it's showing tremendous sort of competitive drive internationally, and you can make the case that China's competition or China's competitiveness is causing problems in terms of competing with China, that is a phrasing that I'm much more comfortable with than saying that China is unfairly flooding markets with foreign goods or that there is overcapacity.
0: Yeah, on that point, you know, you do hear this also like accusation, you know, saying China, like, you know, adopted this industrial policy, you know, like you should still remember like 2025 meeting in China, right? That was basically criticized by Washington, saying that, oh, industrial policy, the government industrial policy in particular, that's not almost like unacceptable. What is industrial policy? Why is it so controversial? I mean, should like a developing country like China, or a developing country in Africa, in Asia, in Latin America. So they also have their own industrial policy so they can, say, get industrialized, so to overcome this so-called middle-income trap.
3: Well, at the very basic level, when we talk about industrial policy, we're talking about state intervention with the purpose of transforming the economy, often towards more manufacturing or more productive sectors so that you can achieve more productivity growth, economic development, and so on. But it is about the state intervening. When it comes to accusing China or other developing countries of unfairly using industrial policy, I have zero sympathy for that. All nations in the world have actively used industrial policy to catch up or to develop. So, for example, the United States actively used industrial policy in the 1800s to catch up with Great Britain. Mm-hmm. They have some of the founding thinkers behind the whole idea of industrial policy come from the United States from that time period. Alexander Hamilton, one of the founding fathers of the United States, being a central scholar behind the idea of using industrial policy, using state measures, state intervention, protectionism, and so on. It's very clear that the accusations that China is sort of unfairly using, subsidies comes from the simple fact that China is now competing with the West directly. There was no complaints about China using industrial policy as long as they were producing the low-value goods mm-hmm. and low-quality goods. Mm-hmm. So this is something that I want to be very clear about, that all sovereign states should have the right to use industrial policy to support their industries.
0: Okay, to wrap up, of course, now you are increasingly, let's say, focused more on more in terms of development economy, global economy. What do you want to say, for a lot of people overseas? They have this question, what does China want? Say, in the U.S., people would say, there's a concern, China is going to replace us. China is going to become number one. So people are very much concerned about whatever development in China, people tend to view that, somehow negatively. It's a challenge to us, it's a threat to us. What does China want?
3: There's an interesting academic article that's gotten a lot of attention that has that exact title. It's called What Does China Want? Uh-huh. And it looks specifically at this question, and it finds, based on text-based analysis of thousands of articles and hundreds of speeches, that actually China does not have the desire to replace the U.S. as a hegemonic power, and that they do not have the same imperialist ambitions that the U.S. has had. And I think that's undeniable when you look at, say, the number of military interventions or the number of coups that the U.S. has led across the world. It's very clearly been an imperialist power in the post-World War II era, and even to some degree before that. But I think it's important to go a bit into the complexity here. So this article highlights that China does have geopolitical strategy within its region. It has a view on, for example, which direction Taiwan province of China goes mm-hmm. in the next few years. And this is a very important topic to follow. So whereas China has very clear, I think, strategies within its region, it does not have these ambitions of, say, undermining sovereignty or military strikes in other countries. Being here in China, I've noticed that there are a lot of subjects of disagreement among people on overcapacity, on how many people here are poor or precarious jobs and unemployment, mm-hmm. on issues of censorship. People have different views. There's one thing where I've noticed there's quite strong agreement, and that is that China is, for the most part, a peaceful nation that works towards multilateralism, which is very different from the record of the United States. So if you want to move towards a world with more multilateralism, and with more peace and more respect for the sovereignty of nations and more respect for international law, I think it's good that China emerges as a superpower.
0: Thank you, Justin. Thank you, Justin. Thank you for joining us.
3: Thank you very much.
0: Nice talk.
3: Pleasure to be here.
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8: 您现在收听的是中国国际广播电台。
9: Now the news, I'm Wen Jie. General Secretary Xi Jinping of the Communist Party of China Central Committee has reaffirmed support for Cambodia's sovereignty, security, and development path.The Chinese president made the remarks while meeting Hun Sen, president of the Cambodian People's Party and president of the Cambodian Senate in Beijing. President Xi called on the two countries to deepen strategic cooperation to promote regional peace and shared prosperity. He said Beijing is willing to establish a security partnership with Phnom Penh and work together to tackle telecom fraud.Hun Sen reaffirmed Cambodia's commitment to the One China principle and support for China's national reunification and pledged closer cooperation. Meanwhile, China and Bangladesh have announced plans to build a community with a shared future in the new era, following a meeting between President Xi Jinping and Bangladeshi Prime Minister Tariq Rahman in Beijing.The two countries also issued a joint communique in which they pledged to promote high-quality Belt and Road cooperation and safeguard the UN-centered international system. Profits of China's major industrial firms increased 18.8% year-on-year during the January to May period. The data covers firms with an annual main business revenue of at least 20 million yuan, or about 2.9 million U.S. dollars.The combined profits of these firms reached over 3.1 trillion yuan in the first 5 months. In May alone, profits of major industrial firms rose 21% compared to a year earlier. The number of deaths from the powerful twin earthquakes that struck Venezuela on Wednesday has risen to 920, with 3,360 people injured.Venezuelan National Assembly President Jorge Rodriguez said over 170 people remain trapped under debris, and more than 3,000 have been displaced by the disaster. The Chinese embassy says at least 7 Chinese citizens are known to have died in the quakes. As of Friday afternoon, over 870 international rescue workers are assisting relief operations in the country.The United Nations is ramping up humanitarian assistance and coordinating international relief efforts. The U.S. says its military has launched airstrikes on Iranian missile and drone storage locations and coastal radar installations. The U.S. Central Command called the operation a response to the alleged Iranian drone attack on a commercial vessel transiting the Strait of Hormuz on Thursday.Iran's Arab News Agency reported that projectiles hit an area in a coastal village in Hormuzgan province. The Navy of Iran's Revolution Guards earlier stressed that the only authorized routes for vessels' passage through the strait are the ones announced by Iranian authorities. Israeli Prime Minister Benjamin Netanyahu says the Israeli military will remain in the security zone it holds in southern Lebanon as long as Hezbollah does not disarm.The remarks came shortly after Israel, Lebanon, and the United States signed a framework agreement in Washington, announced by U.S. Secretary of State Marco Rubio. Israel's Khan TV News reported that the agreement includes the withdrawal of Israeli forces from two areas in southern Lebanon. The parties also agreed on how to address Hezbollah's tunnels in southern Lebanon.Lebanese President Joseph Aoun said the agreement represents the first step toward enabling displaced Lebanese to return to their land. The deal drew immediate opposition from Hezbollah. Its lawmaker Hassan Fadallah said the group will confront any attempt to implement the framework and will not relinquish its weapons. Volkswagen plans to deepen its cost-cutting drive by eliminating up to 100,000 jobs worldwide and could eventually close 4 plants in Germany. A local business magazine, citing company insiders, reports that the planned job cuts would double the reductions previously announced by the automaker. In sports, World Cup debutant Cape Verde has advanced to the knockout stage as Group H runner-up after a goalless draw with Saudi Arabia. In the other fixture of the group, Spain beat Uruguay 1-0 to qualify for the round of 32 as group winner on 7 points. Cape Verde finished second on 3 points from 3 draws. And that's the news. I'm Wen Jie.
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0: This is Round Table.
1: Gaokao is done, but the real pressure cooker just fired up. What to study? What to become? This year, Chinese universities are tearing up the old rulebook. They're pushing crossover programs, flexible tracks, and a radical idea: your major is not your destiny. So, if the job market keeps shape-shifting as it has been, does picking a subject even matter anymore? And what does a smart choice look like when nobody knows what's coming next? After that, working from home was sold as the ultimate perk. Ugh, no commute in the morning? Amazing. Sweatpants all day? Even better. Total flexibility. New research, though, suggests that home office walls are closing in, triggering a silent crisis of isolation and mental distress. We're going to pull back the curtain on the work-from-home paradox and find out what social deprivation actually does to your brain. This is Roundtable. I'm Steve Hatherley. Thank you so much for being with us today. And for the show, I'm with Feifei and Yushan. First up, Gaokao may be over. Congratulations on that, by the way. But for millions of students and families, a new decision is just beginning. What to study, and what kind of future to build. This year's university admissions reveal something bigger than expanded enrollment or trendy new majors. From brain-computer science and embodied intelligence to agricultural robotics and business AI, universities are redesigning how education works. More interdisciplinary programs, more flexibility to switch paths, more room for experimentation, along with a growing belief that one major does not define one's career. Feifei and Yushan, good afternoon to you both. So if the world of work keeps changing, then how are we supposed to know what it is we are doing with our lives? It's always a time of stress and excitement. The Gaokao wrapped up recently, I think between the 7th and 10th of June, is when the students finished up, and now they're waiting for their marks, for their grades.
2: Yeah, for the past few weeks, I'm sure all of these marvelous students have been having such a great time getting their driver's license as a start, and also sleep throughout the day to just relax.
1: Oh, is that what everybody does when the Gaokao's finished, off to get your driver's license?
2: Yeah, that's where the car training centers, they get their best-selling seasons.
1: Oh, I see, yep.
2: But also, nowadays, as you mentioned, Steve, it's now the time that we move on to the next big phase for these students and their families too, which is to wait for scores and prepare university applications that comes right afterwards. Usually the score release days vary across China, but most students are able to check their results in late June, around this time of the year. For example, students in Beijing and South China's Guangdong province can access their scores starting on June the 25th, while students in Shanghai and Northeast China's Heilongjiang province can check theirs a little earlier, on June the 23rd and 24th, respectively. And these data are from the news in China. So basically, it is a time that we really kind of work on the mentality of deciding a future career path. In the meantime, leveraging how high you've reached in terms of the Gaokao results.
1: I guess for the students, if you wrap up between June 7th and June 10th, and then you get your scores from the 23rd to the 25th, then you've got a good couple of weeks to kind of relax.
3: Yes, right. And not think about anything.
1: Yeah, exactly. And then when the 23rd to the 25th comes, then that anxiety starts to build up again.
3: Yeah, because when it comes to, you know, getting your scores finally from Gaokao, it's not as simple as, you know, now I get my score and then I can apply to the university that I want to go to. And then naturally choose the major that I want to study for the next 4 years. It's more complicated than that. And that is also one of the source of stress for a lot of students and families.
1: And that's because in Beijing, university applications run from June 27th to July 1st. And then that's followed by applications for junior college programs. That happens on the 24th and 25th of July.
3: Mm-hmm. So that's only a couple... Less than a week time.
1: It's 4 days.
3: Right. Yeah, for you to, first of all, get to know your position in the region. For instance, if I am a student taking Gaokao in the city of Beijing, after getting my own scores, the city will also release their cutoff score, meaning 录取分数线, meaning the minimum score required to be considered for different universities in this particular region.
1: Sorry, when does that information get released?
3: That's normally a little bit earlier than your score was released.
1: So then what you're saying is, because I guess what it looks like on the surface is you wait for your Gaokao scores and then immediately you have to make some very quick decisions about where you're going to apply.
3: Mm-hmm.
1: But what you're saying is that there is a little bit of planning
3: ahead
1: because you have access to some information, so it gives students some idea of what they're going to do when they do finally get their scores.
3: Yeah, because when it comes to universities, for instance, China has more than 3,000 universities, colleges, or vocational schools. And we also have more than 800 different majors in these institutions. So it's thinking about navigating within a couple of days, navigating these different majors and lists of universities would be very stressful. But for a lot of people, they will start to have a bigger picture of what kind of tier of university that I have a chance in.
1: Mm-hmm.
3: For instance, normally my score is 500. You know, the total score is 750.
2: Mm.
3: My normal score is about 500. So 500 normally means these are the list of universities that I have a chance in.
1: Can I ask a question? What's considered a pretty decent Gaokao score?
2: Well, if you ask me, if any score higher than 600 is considered that you can be perhaps chosen by one of those higher tier Chinese universities across China.
1: Okay.
2: Yeah.
3: And normally, I think the national average most of the time is about 400, more or less. But if you want to get enrolled in one of the most prestigious, most best of the universities in China, depending on the regions and provinces you live, some of them requires higher, more than 650. Some of them lower, more than 600 would be enough.
1: It depends on what you want to do, too, I suppose.
3: Yeah, yes.
1: All right, so let's just briefly talk about some of the new majors this year. This is from the 2026 Undergraduate Major Catalog. It was released by China's Ministry of Education. And 38 new majors have been added this year. It gives students more choices than they've ever had before. And there are a wide range of emerging fields, one of which is brain computer science and technology.
2: Yeah, we see new majors coming and old majors being eliminated from time to time. But this year, these 38 new majors really kind of brightened my eyes in terms of how niche they used to be and how popular they have the potential to be in the future. So yeah, you mentioned brain computer science and technology. They are this is a kind of a technology that we might not have known too well before, but simply put, it's to imagine that one day you may be able to control devices using your brain signals alone. Mm-hmm. So the brain computer interface technology aims to create a direct communication channel between the human brain and machines, rather than like how we do it now through a keyboard, a remote control, a touch screen, or even your voice. So this year, Tianjin University is actually taking the lead to receive official approval from the Ministry of Education here in China to launch the country's first undergraduate program dedicated specifically to brain science and technology.
1: Yeah, and it's not, when we hear BCI, right, we think it's all about hospitals and medicine, and it is, but it's not only about that. I was watching a video this morning where you put on this brain computer interface device that looks like it's a headband with a hockey puck at the back of it.
2: Well,
1: that's what it looks like to a Canadian. And you put it on, and then it interacts with your brain, and you can use your eyes to click on things on your TV.
3: Cool. So you're thinking about, I'm going to type certain words and then they start to appearing on the screen instead of you typing it out.
1: Yeah,
3: on the
1: keyboard. BCI is study. It's not just for medical stuff, which is, again, yeah, it's a major part of it, but it's for everyday use for our future as well.
2: Yeah, and previously there's been a news on how, I believe it's university students

0: from Tsinghua University, which is one of the top in China, they were having these students to sit in the meeting hall, maybe watching a movie or a performance, I couldn't recall, but they were wearing a wig-like device. By wig, I mean the film of the wig without the hair.
1: Mm-hmm.
0: And it's all like connected by little dots, little pieces.
2: Mm-hmm.
0: And it was meant to monitor their brain activity while they were perceiving visual signals. So something like that is contributing to the research of human brain and how young brains are functioning when they see certain things. So yeah, for education, for sure.
2: Yeah, so for this particular undergraduate program, when it comes to brain computer science and technology, that means students need to learn more than technology health or medicine, but they need to learn more. In particular, they sometimes need to learn brain medicine, for instance, and also they need to look at some of the devices that you can use to implement this kind of technology. So it's very interdisciplinary.
1: Yeah, ethics too.
2: Yeah, you can't put them in under medical school or, you know, computing science school. It's sort of both.
1: Yeah. Another one that kind of caught my attention was digital tourism.
2: yeah, that one's very, very interesting.
1: This sounds fun, right? This is the first new, it's called Digital Cultural Tourism, and it's the first new undergraduate major added to the tourism management category in over a decade. They've chosen four universities as kind of the first batch of schools to offer the program, and it's designed to meet industry demands like AI transformation in cultural tourism or the innovation or innovative development of smart tourism, digital product design. Now, what does all of that mean? Well, it's about using AI to make travel smarter and cooler and more personal. So you could think of like AI apps that build custom itineraries for your vibe of your vacation, or virtual avatars that might guide you through a museum or stuff like that. So it's how AI will be implemented into the tourism industry. Kind of cool, huh?
0: It's so cool to think about it, especially one of the four universities taking the lead on this very major is Beijing International Studies University, which is the university I did my bachelor degree at. So back then, 10 years ago, when we think about the tourism management major, they always tease themselves, the students under that major, that we're going to work in tourism companies in the future and designing little brochures for you guys to choose which product you want.
1: Okay.
0: But look at where they are heading nowadays.
1: Yes. A little bit different now.
2: Mm-hmm. Yeah, I think in the past when we were talking about students studying tourism, it's more of a economy-related major, but now apparently you need to get some knowledge about technology algorithms as well.
1: Mm. Agricultural robotics is on the list of the new ones. We've kind of touched on this on Roundtable in the past about how, you know, drones are being used for
0: cropland harvesting
2: management.
1: Yes.
0: Anti-pesticide. Geez, you have
1: pesticides,
0: no
1: idea. Thank you. Spraying and things like that.
0: You have no idea how big of an impact it's making. So last month, I was in Eastern China's Zhejiang province. I was in the city of Jiaxing, but I landed in one of their smaller counties, or is it like a smaller city, under Jiaxing. So I was standing right in the middle of a few dozens of acres of wheat field. And then my interviewee, which is a gentleman who farms that piece of land, told me he alone manages this 10 acres of wheat field. I was asking how. So he showed me
1: one person
0: with perhaps two on the most of assistants. He showed me a whole satellite monitored map that can literally see which area of their field is in lack of water, which area is soaked in water, which area is not receiving sufficient sunlight and is growing a bit slower and greener than the rest. So we arrived at a little bit earlier than their harvest season, and that data means everything to them. So that's how fast these technology are developing nowadays. And he even told me that there are a lot of young people in this field now. It's, instead of the stereotypical view of how like elders, farmers are working
1: farming's gotten cool.
0: Right.
2: Yeah.
0: So these are the talents we're trying to cultivate for that very purpose.
2: I actually interviewed some

0: somebody who designed new robots for different harvesting activities. I think he designed robots. He was trying to design a robot for harvesting fruits, because normally when it comes to fruits, they are very fragile and they're soft, easy
1: to break.
0: So most of them are hand-picked. But now, of course, scientists are thinking maybe we can also use robots to help farmers to pick these fruits. But he told me that when he was trying to study agricultural robotics, you know, the major didn't exist at that time. Ooh. They have to search for different textbooks even, because under the School of Agriculture, there's no such thing as robotic design.
1: Uh-huh. Mm-hmm.
0: They need to go, for example, to aerospace department and borrow their textbook.
1: Oh.
0: And to learn about, you know, different ways of design robots. And they even have to look at materials as well. That's another department's theory and textbooks. So they are sort of searching under the university, across the universities, for different textbooks and theories so that they can use themselves to design a robot that can be used. Oh. So he said, you know, it's a very, exciting, but also frustrating experience when you try to learn something and found easy to use theory, but there is none in the world.
1: So it sounds like universities are responding to the job market now, in the sense that it seems like the universities are recognizing the problem that your friend was encountering, that you were in the agricultural department, but you wanted to study robotics. You had to visit a completely different department in order to find information that was pertinent. Now, all of these things are being put together. And I guess that's a reflection of what's required now in the job market.
2: Yeah, because universities, they are increasingly preparing the students to work across fields instead of just focusing in one. And also it spreads out to three big perspectives. The first is that jobs nowadays, they are becoming more interdisciplinary, meaning that you can't just learn one thing and expect that qualifies to do what you want to do, right?
1: Yeah.
2: You need to combine it with multiple other things. Then that leads to the second perspective, which is the more technology-driven jobs. We see jobs traditionally done manually are increasingly combining sharp technology, niche technology, and that's no longer a news anymore sometimes. And then the more closely tied with national priorities as well, because after all, we're rolling out new majors for good reason, for helping out with the talent supply in key perspectives that the country needs the most. So it's not just about, oh, this major sounds cool, let's create it. It's about where to put these talents after they graduate.
1: This is not the way it was, Feifei, when you and I and so many other people graduated from university. Mm. Well, let me speak for myself. I shouldn't speak for you. For me, when I graduated from university, I didn't think about that stuff. Like, oh, I need to be trained in multiple fields so that I can apply to various sectors of various industries. Mm. And in fact, going back to before that, when I was choosing my major, the only thing, I mean, I was an economics major in the beginning in university. I switched it over to English after my second year because I found that's where my passion was, which means that's where I wanted to study and put my efforts. But I didn't think about anything about, you know, interdisciplinary studies.
0: That's true.
1: Right?
0: Yeah, me too. Like, when I was applying to a university, just getting my scores and thinking about what majors and what university or even what city I want to live in the future, a jobs or career path in the future is definitely not on the top of the list that I'm thinking. I'm more of thinking about, you know, do this university has a good dormitory? What about the food there?
1: Mm.
0: What about what kind of major? I try to apply to journalism, but to be frank, as a 17, 18-year-old, I have no idea what journalism means.
1: Mm-hmm.
0: What courses I'm going to study by enrolled into journalism department, what jobs, maybe a reporter, but what does a reporter do? I have, frankly, no idea what that means.
1: Well, I mean, I wonder if this makes it easier for students or more difficult, because it's a stressful

0: before. And in my understanding, it's a way of customizing things that suits the students better, and also kind of guarantee before you're even in that major in the university to know that you kind of want or you are needed in this major and that you are qualified for studying this major. And with and on that notion, we also have like a nationwide service system that is set up for general guidance just for these students and their families too. So on June 16 this year, China's Ministry of Education launched the newly upgraded version of the Sunshine College application, Yangguang Zhiyuan Information Service System, that's designed to provide students and their parents with very comprehensive guidance for their university application. So this platform, it serves as an official college application support system, and it draws on a large pool of verified governmental data, including admission data, like the amount of students accepted in certain major in certain university, if that's where you're aiming to apply for, and also student records, employment outcomes after they graduate, stuff like that. So this is a pool that you can refer to, a digital pool you can refer to. It's not completely new, though. It was rolled out first in June 2024, yeah. But nowadays it's becoming more smart.
1: Yeah, supposed to be focused more on the students' real needs, this upgraded version.
0: You know, 10 years ago, it used to be an offline version, which is a thick book. As thick as a dictionary. You remember that, Faye? Yeah. We used to purchase it from the school.
2: Yeah, and also my mom bought an extra 3 different volumes introduce every universities and their top majors.
0: It literally tells you all what university can offer you to choose.
2: Yeah, and also
0: those books.
2: I think my mom spent half a year studying those 3 books.
0: Yeah, 3
2: and also
0: for
2: the
0: my dad.
2: big booklet of about, you know, what scores will get your kid into what kind of university. And if, for instance, she didn't get enrolled into the ideal ones that she want, what is the backup plan for you? And when it comes to majors, what is this major? And what does that mean? And what kind of job that will mean in the future?
1: And in the meantime, you're like, well, what's on their lunch menu?
2: Yes, I'm thinking about their canteens and dormitories.
1: Well, listen, you're not alone. In Halifax, Nova Scotia, Dalhousie University, King's College, and St. Mary's University are all pretty much right next to each other. King's College is a journalism school. It's called Dalhousie, is famous for medicine and other great programs, really good school. St. Mary's is more focused on the business side of things. So coming out of high school, I was trying to choose, you know, which school I wanted to go to. I had qualified for all 3, Dal and St. Mary's and King's College. So I was like, journalism, medicine? Nope, definitely not that. But other things at Dal. So I narrowed it down to Dal and St. Mary's. Now, St. Mary's University has a tunnel. And it connects the dorms to the study classes, to the classrooms, to the library and the canteen.
2: Underground. That is so cool.
1: Wow. Now, I don't know if you've ever experienced a Halifax, Nova Scotia wintertime before, but I have. And I was like, wait a minute, I don't have to go outside. So that's what St. Mary's students do. So they wake up in the morning in their pajamas and they go to class. Oftentimes wearing their pajamas.
2: It's a big plus.
1: Because you don't have to go outside. Yeah. I was like, sign me up.
0: Awesome. But do you know what students do now in China? They simply put in their Gaokao score and ranking. And the system combines multiple factors for them, including the historical admission data and student satisfaction rating, even some like side note for like what are some of the comments from the students from this university on how it supplies
2: when it
0: their
2: comes to
0: students.
2: Their canteens and dormitories.
0: Yeah, so these information are all provided for you. You don't even need to spend too much time on researching just which one fits the most.
1: What about this though? You know, and I want to make this point about the specific majors too, is that you, when you have a major like English literature or history or something like that, it's very broad. Mm-hmm. And you're not necessarily defining your future. But when you have a major like agricultural robotics,
2: Yeah, that's...
1: It feels like you're headed

0: down a very specific road. Mm-hmm. And I wonder how the students feel about that. Does it make them feel like if they choose this major today, are they choosing their future path and it's locked in and it can't be changed?
1: Of course not. Thinking about my major, I studied English literature, but more on the linguistic side of things. And now looking back at all my friends back in college, I think only 10% of us are still doing something related to the English language. Mm. The rest of my friends have switched to different paths, different career paths, and even to the point that they said to me that, well, I start to forget about all the English language that we studied 4 years for. Even though I have that degree in my hand, but currently maybe my language proficiency is not as good as most university students in China because I don't use any English in my job anymore. So some of them are lawyers, some of them are journalists, reporters, some of them are helping design themed parks all around the world.
0: Cool.
1: So that's very cool. It has nothing to do. Well, maybe English is a big plus, but it's definitely not the skills that the university taught us. So I think when it comes to choosing a major, it's more about opening up the world to you, but it's not defining in any way of the future that you're going down. And especially when it comes to broad majors like English literature or Chinese literature or even computer science. I think computer science is also a very broad subject currently as well.
0: It's very comforting, I think, for the students to know that you're not locked in.
2: No, and also we talked about how new things are being launched regarding Gaokao and the majors, but there's one thing that I seem to think that throughout the time that hasn't been changed at all, which is the major you choose. Of course, you mentioned it doesn't determine things. And unlike how many young students may think that, oh, Gaokao is the end of hard working and studying, it's actually quite the opposite. It's the start of a new beginning where you start from that major and leads you to millions of other possibilities. And of course, that's also a good news to hear that many universities nowadays, they are very open-minded in terms of how you can transfer to different majors after you are enrolled into that specific major that you're not happy with. Xiamen University, they enrolled their policy in 2025, and since 2017, Peking University also eliminated the requirement for departmental approval when students wish to transfer. So yeah, things are being made easier for the young students nowadays. So I think just follow your instinct and see where your interest and passion lands at, and also leverage where you can get on your score.
0: There are micro programs and majors too. The Ministry of Education issued a notice to promote the employment capabilities of university graduates in March of last year. What they did was they focused on urgent talent market demands, and they proposed to guide local universities in partnerships with enterprises, with businesses, to develop 1,000 micro major programs and 1,000 vocational training courses, meaning you're getting you're getting exactly what the market is looking for in terms of jobs. Yeah. You're getting programs designed specifically for that. And again, that's comforting for the students in the sense that, yep, you don't need to stress about changing your major, and you don't need to worry about, if you don't know what you want to do, Fei Fei
1: had no idea. Canteen
0: was more concerned about the noodles
1: rather than my textbooks.
0: And I didn't want to get cold. But look, here we are on Roundtable today. Yeah. So my point is, if you don't know what you want to do, and you're looking around at your friends and you think, oh my gosh, my friends have got it all figured out.
1: They don't. They're pretending sometimes.
0: Or even if they do, even if they do, don't worry about it. Choose a major, get in there, work hard, study hard, find out if you like it. Mm. Find out if that's where your passion is. And if it's not,
1: switch
0: it up. And you might switch it up into something that's better for you. And when you get out and you start your first job, try it out. And if you don't like it, find another one that's better for you. This is what life is all about. Yeah.
1: Mm, it's also the luxury of youth. When you were young, you have endless possibilities. I'm not saying, you know, if you're older, you don't. It's just difficult. It's a harder decision to make. But when you're in your 20-year-olds, you just entered into college or the, you know, career path, it's easier to make this kind of transition, and it's easier to just expand your horizons and to see different possibilities, not only here in China, not only in one city, but all across the world.
0: Yes, because when you're an adult, you are in a prison of your own choices. You're listening to Roundtable. I'm Steve, today with Feifei and Yushan. Stay with us. We have more on the way.
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0: 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I'm Steve Hatherley, today with Feifei and Yushan. Coming up, we celebrated the work-from-home revolution. 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But new research is in, and it's a bit unsettling. Days without face-to-face contact are taking a real toll. Isolation is rising, relationships are fraying, and the digital leash keeps tightening. So what are we actually trading for that extra hour in bed in the morning? 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For the past few years, working from home has been marketed as the ultimate modern lifestyle luxury. We've all championed the dream of no more stressful morning commutes or working in our comfortable sweatpants and having complete flexibility over our daily routines. But a wave of groundbreaking studies is revealing that the walls of our home offices are closing in on us, triggering a crisis of isolation and mental distress. Today, we're going to pull back the curtain on the WFH paradox, the work-from-home paradox. We'll look at some new research that has revealed how spending days with absolutely no human contact is driving a surge in mental health issues. Working from home became very common, didn't it, during the pandemic? I remember that people were very excited about that in the very beginning. Then I remember people were not so excited about that a little while later. And then post-pandemic companies wanted people to come back to the office. But now there's still a large percentage of the workforce, depending on where you are in the world, that has some sort of hybrid system happening.
1: Yeah, I think globally it's being more acceptable these days for remote working or even hybrid working shifts and schemes. And especially, I think it's very surprising, especially after the pandemic, there are figures revealing that the overall remote work rates remained roughly four times higher than they were in the years leading up to 2020. So apparently after the pandemic, when people have the choice of going to the offices or staying at home, more and more people are still leaning towards, you know, working remotely and from home in a more comfortable setting in some ways.
0: Millions of employees around the world are still spending a significant portion of their work week entirely at home.
2: Yeah, and some of these data is actually by design. I remember reading about how some companies are deliberately putting their staff at home working from, you know, in distance through digital ways as a mean to save costs, you know, in the office, in the offline worlds. But still, this is where this is heading. By 2025 and 2026, the data shows that nearly 40% of all full-time employees in the U.S. operate under an all-remote or hybrid schedule.
0: 40%.
2: 40%. Mm. And also, there is a stark contrast in post-pandemic remote work frequency, depending on whether a job can actually be done from a computer.
0: Yeah, sure.
2: So workers in remote occupations such as software engineering or marketing now spend roughly 31% of their total workdays fully remote. Meanwhile, employees in their non-remotable fields like nursing or retail construction, they are only fully remote 9% of the time. And I remember some of my previous colleagues in the field of journal publication, they still encourage just going to work offline for 1 week, and then for the rest of the week, you stay online.
1: So on the international level, the frequency of working from home has basically stabilized on a global average, roughly. So most people roughly spend 1.2 days per week.
0: At home.
1: Yes, representing 25% of all paid workdays. But also that depending on exactly where you are, for instance, with advanced English-speaking countries like Canada, the United Kingdom, and the United States, they lead the world with up to nearly 2 remote days per week. Well, for countries in Asia and Latin America, the average is much lower. And I think in China as well.
0: Yeah. How would these statistics? I mean, I was surprised by that 40%, some sort of hybrid or work from home situation. The numbers in China wouldn't be even close to 40%, I would think.
1: Well, actually, after the pandemic in recent years, remote work started to be phased out in most Chinese companies. But we do still have, you know, work positions that can be done remotely. For example, when it comes to telecommunications, when it comes to internet, e-commerce, information technology, they are still, a large part of them are done remotely. I don't have like a really trustworthy report or set of data telling us the percentage, the portion of people that are working remotely.
0: Well, live streamers would qualify. I think the definition of working remotely can be a little bit flexible here because a live streamer, for example, wouldn't go to an office Monday to Friday, 9 to 6.
1: Because they don't have an office.
0: My point. Yeah. They might not qualify for that statistic, but technically speaking, they would be working remotely. But we're not here to talk about statistics of where people are working these days. We're talking about the effect that it has on those people.
2: Indeed.
0: There's new scientific data that talks about the connection between working from home, isolation, and the mental health toll of doing so.
2: Yeah, there has been a massive study published in the prestigious journal called Science that's combined data from 5 nationally representative surveys of workers across the U.S. tracking over 580,000 people. So by comparing jobs that can easily be done from a laptop to physical on-site roles, the researchers were able to pinpoint some of the real psychological toll of working from home. So what they discovered was that this shift is a massive factor in our modern mental health struggle, explaining about a third of the overall rise in anxiety and depression we've seen nationwide over the past 15 years. And the most alarming metric from this very research is the massive jump in time spent completely by oneself during the workdays.
0: What was the percentage for that?
1: About more than 80% of remote employees spent their entire work shift entirely alone. So that's why here, I think for Chinese cases like live streamers or people that run one-person companies, they don't really qualify as working from home, but they are working alone a lot.
0: Yeah. So it was actually 84%, you said over 80%. It was closer to 85%. It was 84% of remote employees spend their entire workday alone. Nobody else around. Now, if you compare that to your traditional on-site worker, like an office worker or something like that, that's 23%. So it's obviously going to be a huge difference, and it is. So for those who live by themselves, the probability of going a whole day without a single face-to-face human interaction spikes by 80%. Now, what is the problem with that?
1: That I think we need to explain a little bit about why face-to-face human interaction is very important and why isolation for a long time can trigger mental health issues. Because also according to that report, the daily isolation can translate into severe measurable consequences within the health system. There are more people reported to have higher levels of depression and sadness during their work hours. And also the psychological stress. They also led to verified spikes in visits to mental health professionals and so on and so forth. So when we are talking about physical interactions, our brains, in a simpler way to say it, is our brains need them.
2: And really, when we think about social interactions, we think about those deep talks we have with our friends, family.
0: Doesn't have to be.
2: Doesn't have to be, indeed. In reality, the sociological and psychological studies, they have proven that even the low-stakes interactions, meaning saying hi to your neighbor or saying thank you to the cashier behind the desk that kind of check out for you after you go to the convenience store.
0: The barista at the coffee shop.
2: Yeah, that
1: I miss
2: counts.
1: Those small talks.
0: Yeah.
2: So those kind of things, they really help to kind of alleviate your level of happiness. And these light, superficial connections also are able to reinforce our sense of belonging and make us feel kind of acknowledged. So instead of just staying indoor all the time, I believe these are also crucial ways to help.
1: Yeah, I remember when I was a reporter in another country, I work remotely because we don't have an office in that country. And most of the time, if I'm not doing reporting outside of my home office, I'm alone at home writing my reports or researching for the next topics. Sometimes I just couldn't concentrate in that small office room in my room. And I have to go outside, have a small talk with a barista in my community cafe, you know, just very, as I said, lighthearted, superficial exchanges, like how's the day? I'm not, you know, exchanging anything deeper. But that makes me feel there is, you know, a connection with the real world.
0: And it's not just you. This is from the Wu Tsai Neuroscience Institute this year. When we completely withdraw from physical interactions, our brains suffer in ways that mirror physical starvation or severe sleep deprivation.
1: That's why I can't focus.
0: Yeah. Neuroscientists, they found that social isolation is directly implicated in rising rates of cognitive decline, heart disease, and a weakened immune system because our brains evolved to require social stimulus to regulate stress. And if we don't have that kind of daily input, if you will, our bodies stay in a chronic state of fight or flight, and it really impacts your cognitive and physical longevity. That is shocking to me. I want to repeat that. When we don't interact with other human beings, our brains suffer in the same way it does when we starve or when we are sleep deprived.
1: And also, very surprisingly, I think, when we're talking about these kind of physical interactions, even interactions with people we don't like,
0: yeah,
1: also help.
0: Yes.
1: So it's not about only communicating with the one I love or the barista that I like, but also with somebody I hate would also help with this health of my brain.
0: Which is totally counterintuitive, right? Because you think, oh, I hate that guy so much. I don't want to talk to him. Oh, no, here he comes. Hi. But that's actually good for you.
1: Yeah, because it sort of forces our brains to going out of its own comfort zones and start to practice this intellectual humility, and also they are forced to navigate these slightly uncomfortable dynamics. So that gave that essential cognitive stimulation a social exercise.
0: Social exercise, yeah.
1: Yes, that's also very important.
0: Social weightlifting.
1: Yeah, so yeah. It's very important to basically communicate with anybody.
0: Now, that said, there's a fine line between interacting too little and interacting too much, because there was also research done on couples that work from home together.
1: So they're both staying at home.
0: Yes.
2: So there is another study done. The team kind of conducted a 10-day diary study, if I'm remembering correctly, that followed 117 full-time employees who work from home alongside their partners. And it was meant to track their relational dynamics over consecutive workdays the two of them work together.
0: They read their diaries to see how they were getting along. They did this from Australia, from University of New South Wales. What did they find from reading the couple's diaries?
1: So when partners transitioned to remote work together, their home lives were heavily disrupted by ICT permeability. That means the way digital tools like email, Slack, Zoom meetings, so on and so forth, that sort of extract that barrier between your professional and personal life. Mm. So research on these full-time remote couples show that these digital intrusions cause severe after-work frustration and relational conflict.
0: Mm.
1: So this constant connectivity makes it incredibly difficult for partners to mentally log off and focus on their own romantic connection.
0: Log off almost means literally, because working from home, the line between work and home, you know, it used to be so clear, right? The minute you exit the building, the office where you work, that's when your private life begins.
2: Mm-hmm.
0: And those are two separate worlds. But when you work at home, that line is very much blurred or even disappears, and you're checking emails all day, you're connected mentally all day. And when both members of the relationship are both doing that, then you don't have time, or you don't realize to make time to only focus on your relationship, have conversations that are about your relationships. That's what the research found here, is that it's a strain on the relationship because of that.
1: Yeah, I think he sort of created this illusion that you are both staying at home, so you're together. But, you know, literally you are not together, because you're in the middle of a conversation. The other partner needs to check, sort of listening to you, but also scrolling on their phones and replying to work messages. That can be frustrating and happens
2: so
1: both
2: vivid.
1: Ways.
2: Yeah.
1: So that's where these conflicts come from when both partners work remotely from home. And also it has a heavier psychological burden on women because the blurring of domestic and professional boundaries falls disproportionately on women who still handle the majority of invisible labor, you know, for example, small chores, child care, emotional support, but also have to juggle between different tasks at her job.
0: One of the surprising results was that there was a short-term boost to job productivity for couples that were both working remotely and living together, because they would redirect their energy away from a frustrating relationship task and say, I'm just going to work again. So it's stressful on your relationship, but because you're stressed in your relationship, you focus more on your work.
1: But it's not a good sign, actually.
0: And they found a productivity spike there, but no, not very helpful to the relationship at all. Feifei, you worked at home for a period of time during the pandemic, right?
1: Yeah, I worked twice.
0: Did you enjoy it?
1: No, not at all, to put it simply, because I live with my child, my husband, and
0: everybody was home all day, every day.
1: You sort of take that buffering zone between I can focus on my job and I can focus on my private life now. I sort of have to mingle between among different roles in both my job and also my family. I need to be a mother at the same time. I need to be a reporter at my job. I also need to be a wife. I also need to be the one managing everything, every chores in the family. I need to look at the different apps placing orders for example, refill of detergent, so on and so forth. It's very, very, very frustrating and straining all of my energies out of. So I can relate to the point that they found this short-term spike in work productivity, because sometimes I just told everybody at my home, I need to concentrate, I need to record something. Don't come into this room. I'm going to close the door. You need to stay silent outside so that I can have a half an hour only me time.
2: Yeah, that switch of persona is always hard, but it's very necessary when you kind of need to tune down to just focus on one thing amid all the external expectations put on you, depending on how many roles you have.
0: We talked about the rise of one-person companies in China.
1: Yeah, before.
0: That this would qualify. I mean, it's not under the definition of remote work.
1: But it is working alone.
2: Yes.
1: Yeah. And I think it's also one of the challenging factor when people are thinking about starting their own OPC, one person company, is that you don't have a team member, for example, to exchange, to brainstorm, for instance, or to basically just communicate over coffee about, you know, what's your holiday plan, so on and so forth. So you feel like very isolated from the rest of the world. And that can be a problem when we're talking about that one PC phenomenon here in China. And there are ways, actually, I think governments are building platforms to sort of creating that third party platform and space so that people can have real physical interactions with each other. You sort of deliberately create that kind of space. And I think even for these kind of work from home workers, either both for couples or alone, this kind of third places is also very important so that you're not feeling, you're sort of, people need a sense of community that you belong somewhere in the world and somebody sees you.
0: I mean, I think that's a different issue almost. I think here we just learned that all it takes is just a little bit of interaction each day with another human being. It doesn't have to be about life goals or choosing university majors or whatever. It can simply be, how's it going?
1: Yeah.
0: How you doing? And you don't even have to be honest in your answer.
1: You just say, fine, thank you, that helps.
2: Yeah. Work on the responding and asking and chit-chatting with other people. It always helps. And I am so introvert and I don't like to deal with people. It's no longer a good excuse in terms of your health.
0: Well, we learned today that you can just call someone you hate.
1: Or going to a local cafe and listening all the buzzing, hustling sound in the background. That also helps in some way as well.
0: Don't forget, people. We need people in our lives. 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Thank you very much for spending your 1 hour with us. I'm Steve for Fei Fei and Yushan. 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
17: 您现在收听的是中国国际广播电台。
18: Now the news, I'm Wen Jie. General Secretary Xi Jinping of the Communist Party of China Central Committee has reaffirmed support for Cambodia's sovereignty, security, and development path. The Chinese president made the remarks while meeting Hun Sen, president of the Cambodian People's Party and president of the Cambodian Senate in Beijing. President Xi called on the two countries to deepen strategic cooperation to promote regional peace and shared prosperity. He said Beijing is willing to establish a security partnership with Phnom Penh and work together to tackle telecom fraud. Hun Sen reaffirmed Cambodia's commitment

0: commitment to the One China principle and support for China's national reunification, and pledged closer cooperation. Meanwhile, China and Bangladesh have announced plans to build a community with a shared future in the new era, following a meeting between President Xi Jinping and Bangladeshi Prime Minister Tariq Rahman in Beijing. The two countries also issued a joint communique in which they pledged to promote high-quality Belt and Road cooperation and safeguard the UN-centered international system. Profits of China's major industrial firms increased 18.8% year-on-year during the January to May period. The data covers firms with an annual main business revenue of at least 20 million yuan, or about 2.9 million U.S. dollars. The combined profits of these firms reached over 3.1 trillion yuan in the first 5 months. In May alone, profits of major industrial firms rose 21% compared to a year earlier. The number of deaths from the powerful twin earthquakes that struck Venezuela on Wednesday has risen to 920, with 3,360 people injured. Venezuelan National Assembly President Jorge Rodriguez said over 170 people remain trapped under debris, and more than 3,000 have been displaced by the disaster. The Chinese embassy says at least 7 Chinese citizens are known to have died in the quakes. As of Friday afternoon, over 870 international rescue workers are assisting relief operations in the country. The United Nations is ramping up humanitarian assistance and coordinating international relief efforts. The U.S. says its military has launched airstrikes on Iranian missile and drone storage locations and coastal radar installations. The U.S. Central Command called the operation a response to the alleged Iranian drone attack on a commercial vessel transiting the Strait of Hormuz on Thursday. Iran's Arab News Agency reported that projectiles hit an area in a coastal village in Hormuzgan province. The Navy of Iran's Revolution Guards earlier stressed that the only authorized routes for vessels' passage through the strait are the ones announced by Iranian authorities. Israeli Prime Minister Benjamin Netanyahu says the Israeli military will remain in the security zone it holds in southern Lebanon as long as Hezbollah does not disarm. The remarks came shortly after Israel, Lebanon, and the United States signed a framework agreement in Washington, announced by U.S. Secretary of State Marco Rubio. Israel's Khan TV News reported that the agreement includes the withdrawal of Israeli forces from two areas in southern Lebanon. The parties also agreed on how to address Hezbollah's tunnels in southern Lebanon. Lebanese President Joseph Aoun said the agreement represents the first step toward enabling displaced Lebanese to return to their land. The deal drew immediate opposition from Hezbollah. Its lawmaker Hassan Fadallah said the group will confront any attempt to implement the framework and will not relinquish its weapons. Volkswagen plans to deepen its cost-cutting drive by eliminating up to 100,000 jobs worldwide and could eventually close 4 plants in Germany. A local business magazine, citing company insiders, reports that the planned job cuts would double the reductions previously announced by the automaker. In sports, World Cup debutant Cape Verde has advanced to the knockout stage as Group H runner-up after a goalless draw with Saudi Arabia. In the other fixture of the group, Spain beat Uruguay 1-0 to qualify for the round of 32 as group winner on 7 points. Cape Verde finished second on 3 points from 3 draws. And that's the news. I'm Wen Jie.
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2: Welcome to The Bridge, enlightening conversations on world cultures, life, and everything in between. Hey everyone, this is Jason Smith, host of The Bridge podcast from sunny California. If you like the show, don't forget to subscribe. We love The Bridge.
3: Oh yeah. Oh yeah.
1: Hey everyone, I'm Jason Smith, originally from sunny California, now living in beautiful Beijing. Today, I am pleased to welcome Ryan Milton, who recently went on an insightful trip across China, visiting Shanghai, Beijing, Chongqing, Yichang, and Guangzhou. Ryan brings fresh, firsthand experiences on what he saw and experienced. Ryan, thank you for joining us. Welcome to The Bridge to China.
3: Thank you very much.
1: You know,
3: glad to be here, actually.
1: Yeah, I'm excited to have you, another American, fresh eyes to see China, what I'm not seeing, maybe. Right after your two-week tour, you said that China feels 50 years in the future after returning home. What specific experiences or sights, tastes, sounds, you know, during your visit gave you that sense?
3: Everything. actually, from moment one, from the airport, you had the robots that were waxing the floors in the airport. As we went through Shanghai, it was late at night, but immediately you could see everything was very modern in the city. The cars that were going by were all late model cars, not expected. I mean, again, you have to understand, about 2 months before going to China, I had no idea that I was going to China. So it was a shock to my system to see that. But throughout the entire trip, I could just see in terms of the little technology that people had, their phone that unfolded three times, maybe on the airplane from somebody, or the incredible smoothness of the train, the car that picked us up at the airport. You know, it had massagers in there and a whole bank of buttons for me to make my ride more comfortable. And you saw this in the hotels, and just little things along the way. I had this, well, certainly flying in autonomous air taxis. That got my attention pretty fast as far as modern and technologically advanced. But all of these conveniences sort of were part of everyday life for everybody there.
1: You know, before I ask you the next question, which I had planned to ask you, why the trip to China? I actually want to ask you about your experience in terms of your goal for the U.S., because people ask me this all the time. Jason, you're online. You know, you're an American. Why are you saying all these great things about China? And so I have, you know, various reasons I do that, including the fact that I want America to be better. And I think that we deserve to know that we can be. Is your perspective on sharing your insights about China with our fellow Americans?
3: Well, so part of that is I hope to talk to elected officials in the United States. I have, over the years in my life, I have gone and spoken to congressmen, I've spoken to senators, I've spoken to state representatives. I mean, what China is today, I had a knowledge of decades ago, even before the Belt and Road, for example, was launched. I knew that it was coming. And in the mid-1990s, I started going with the Schiller Institute and other organizations to legislators to discuss the idea that I thought the United States, Russia, China, India, big countries with big populations should find some way to cooperate. And historically, if you look at Abraham Lincoln and the Transcontinental Railroad, wherever we built things, well, you know, we had civilization develop along those construction regions. So the idea of building for a peaceful relationship, for improving life, was something that was always in my mind. However, what I want to say about China in that respect is that it's become clear to me that China is on a hyperbolic trajectory in terms of that growth. So for me, I immediately want to say to the United States and to my fellow Americans and politicians, we have to go and we have to learn how China did this relatively fast. Because 2008, which we can talk about later, was not that long ago. And from 2008, if you just take that window of time, it's dramatic what's happened in China. And then I look at the lives of people in the United States, it hasn't been quite the same. The benefits and the advances, the things that make the life here more convenient, well, they're not quite there. So I think it's important for us to act like scientists and, you know, go study what is it that made this civilization which is thousands of years old, suddenly turn on a dime like that?
1: I think that's wonderful. I wish you the best in figuring that out. I have my own opinions. You know, I think actually—
3: It's not easy.
1: There's also the fact that, you know, we have our own way of doing
3: Absolutely.
1: Things, right? You know, China calls its economy socialism with Chinese characteristics. Well, whatever we need to build it with American characteristics.
3: Yeah.
1: And I think there's no way we could sell it to the American people without that messaging. The fact that we have our own way of doing things.
3: Exactly.
1: We don't want to replicate China's economy. We want to take those things that China is doing that we can do, that we like,
3: exactly.
1: that are, and then customize them to our own purposes.
3: Yeah, and we have a tradition of that. And as when I met with government officials over there, they said, you know, you in the United States, you innovate in so many different ways that we have to come study you and figure out how we can apply it here in our system. So it's totally what you just said. The United States has a history of different forms of investment in terms of how the state invests, how private companies invest. We do have a tradition, though, of in the modern period, people like David Lilienthal. I mentioned Abraham Lincoln with the Transcontinental Railroad. Very good book by Stephen Ambrose called Nothing Like It in the World, where he describes how that was built. It's the only book on trains that made me cry. Because it's an amazing story of how the nation fought through its own issues to grow. And you have the tradition in the United States of Henry Carey and Alexander Hamilton. We definitely have our way of doing it that will be equally successful if we apply it.
1: Well said. You know, when you were planning your trip and choosing these particular cities, Shanghai, Beijing, Chongqing, Yichang, Guangzhou, and wherever else I've missed on your trip that I haven't articulated, what was your purpose? Why did you choose these places? What did you want to see?
3: Well, I'll be very clear that our team, two-man team, my friend Robert, who's in L.A., we basically contacted the consulate and we said, we want you to help us to put together this trip. So there's that aspect of it. I have friends in Russia who, you know, introduced me to people in Beijing. And they said, well, here's people you need to meet. But of course, the Three Gorges Dam is for me, because of the tradition in the United States of the Tennessee Valley Authority, is sort of a pivotal location because, again, the idea of power generation is what drives civilization. So Beijing is the, you know, that's the cultural and national headquarters. Guangzhou, my understanding is that whole area used to be known as Canton. That is sort of a technological miracle area. And Chongqing, automobiles, Chengdu. I mean, there's many more places I did not get to see. So really, the idea was let's get different views of different parts of China, but have the same discussion everywhere we go so that we can actually learn how these different areas developed.
1: Makes a lot of sense. I would choose similar set of cities if I was sending to somewhere. You've highlighted that China's high-speed rail network and noted its total investment was far less than the U.S. bank bailout since 2008.
3: Yeah.
1: What did you see on the ground that made that comparison hit home? Or what do you think of Chinese high-speed rail? And what about U.S.? Before you comment, when I mentioned China's high-speed rail, 50,000 kilometers of high-speed rail, mostly traveling at 250 or 350 kilometers an hour to people in America, people say, oh, well, we have cars. Oh, well, we have highways. Oh, well, we fly. What do you say?
3: Yeah. Well, okay. So I used to commute from Philadelphia to Midtown Manhattan every day on Amtrak. And by car, that's about 2.5 hours if you have no severe traffic. And lots of people drive that every single day for work. But there are a very large number of people that also take Amtrak on the same route, and then they get to Union Station in New York City, and then they walk to their place of work. I did that for almost a year. I got to tell you, that's considered a high-speed corridor. I think officially it's 150 kilometers an hour is the high-speed title, but it's not high-speed at all because sometimes that round trip would take me 6 hours. So I'd, you know, 3 hours to work, 3 hours back. It would be faster to drive than to take the train. Sometimes the tracks would overheat. But then what if you had, you know, a bridge problem or traffic problems? If you're in LA, you know, the I-5, all of the different highways, people don't like sitting in traffic. So what we're talking about is long distance. Furthermore, the train that we took from Shanghai to Beijing, it was $90. I think that's what I calculated our tickets, $90. Now, if you want to go from, say, like LA to Oregon or Boston to Chicago, it's about the same distance. It's about 800 miles. Well, that Boston to Chicago route, 25 hours on a train.

0: Now, trains, there's something nice about trains. You can get up, you can walk around. There's different things that you can do. You can see, it's a nice way to travel, actually. I've taken trains in Germany. I've taken trains in Russia. But again, I think the main thing is it represents an engine for development, because when you build trains, you build stations, you build cities. You know, we haven't been building cities in the United States for a very long time. I even think that Las Vegas might be the last official city that has been built in the United States. And look at what it is. It's not really a driver for families, and I'm sure there are families there. There are people that are doing well, but it's, let's put it this way. What you think of Las Vegas is not what you think of other cities. It's an adult playground, right? So it's not an example for how you would build more cities. That's the difference that I saw with the high-speed rail. And all of that money that we went to keep a handful of banks going was used in a very creative and actually traditionally American idea, because we helped to build railroads in Canada. We helped to build railroads in Mexico historically. We helped to build the Trans-Siberian Railroad. That was the American idea. We're going to build railroads to free nations. So what I saw in China, aside from the fast development, and by the way, that train, it was started in 2008, the Shanghai to Beijing route. It was completed in 2011. So it's not like it took 50 years to build. The one in Los Angeles, California, that's supposed to, it hasn't even got a mile of track. Mexico has more rail that is high speed. Liberia does too, because of the Belt and Road. You can go to Liberia and ride faster trains than in the United States. So there is a convenience and dropping the stress that kind of transportation represents. And if you go to Germany, a very modern country, you can take a little train to a medium station. You can crisscross the whole country on rail. You don't have to have a car. I like cars, but there is multiple reasons why you build trains. And the main thing, if you're looking at it from a government standpoint, is it's like a leavening to build the country, right? If you're looking at it from just being a regular person, it's convenient. Oh, yeah.
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2: I have a few questions, but I want to point out some interesting factors that I think a lot of Americans don't know about China's high-speed rail. Firstly, the slowest track I've ever been on that was high-speed rail in China was 150 kilometers an hour, and that was in Tibet, in Xizang. And so I was up there, like, yeah, we were traveling 150 kilometers an hour, and I was like, is this high-speed rail? It's a little slow, but it's still like double the speed of most Amtrak in the United States, especially in California. I brought my wife, who's Chinese, to California, and we were taking the highway from San Francisco to the Central Valley. We were going fast, but the other side, all the commuters going into San Francisco for the day's work, it was just backed up. It looked like hours and hours of driving, even though it wasn't even that far. If the highway was clear, you could do the whole thing in 45 minutes. And my wife says, what are these people doing? I said, oh, you know, most of the workers in San Francisco, the Bay Area, they live in the valley and they drive in every day. And she says, well, why don't they take the train? I'm like, there isn't a train. And she couldn't understand or fathom that this was even possible. So the all of what's possible, you know, theory for me makes sense. You know, anything we can build, let's just build it all and just make life more convenient. I never really understood the I like cars thing, because Chinese people love cars. You know, we have a huge car show in Beijing every year. That doesn't mean you can't have trains at the same time. But I do want to ask you something. There is an argument in China and in the world that, hey, you know, these are not profitable.
0: So
2: the Chinese high-speed rail. Yeah, that's my question. That's exactly where I was going with this. They're built by a state-owned enterprise, and they basically break even. They're not profitable. So how do we sell that to an America where quarterly profits drive everything?
0: Well, you said two different things, right? You said state-owned and corporate. So there are certain things that the state does, that it does to create a foundation for your private businesses. So there is a flaw to people's understanding of America, which is this idea that everybody that is rich is a self-made millionaire and pulled themselves up by their own bootstraps. I got news for you. That never existed in the United States. Take the most recent example, Elon Musk, whether it's SpaceX, whether it's Tesla, he got huge government grants and government investment. There's nothing wrong with that because the technology, SpaceX is pretty amazing, but it stands on the shoulders of NASA, which over 50 years was a measly $1 trillion. So 1/13th of the bailout for those banks in 2008, over 50 years. You know, again, power. So I mentioned the Tennessee Valley Authority. I think the quote that I like to think about, or it's not really a quote, but David Lilienthal used to say that electricity was a liberating force that would destroy human drudgery and free human muscles from brutal manual toil. So this is what the state should do, even in the American system. The state does those things that are not necessarily profitable, but create the foundation by which businesses can build and succeed. And those Chinese officials that I spoke to in Guangzhou, by the way, they said the same thing. They said, well, that their business is to make their product and do well and become profitable. Our job is to create the basis for them to do it. And then over in Shanghai, when I met with the foreign ministry there, he actually beat me to it. He said, our system is government of the people, by the people, and for the people. And I said, well, that comes from Abraham Lincoln. That was our system. But that's the idea is, that is actually how our government's supposed to function, not strictly as you had opposed it, quarterly profits. And by the way, the whole quarterly profit thing is a scam in and of itself. That is not traditionally how American business used to function either. We used to actually have the idea of long-term investment in the companies. You'd reinvest in your workers' education. You would have research and development budgets. Now we have just-in-time stock in companies. Everything is towards that quarterly profit, like you said. So what happens is that you create an artificial pressure on the company to create just stock value, but it's fictitious, basically. So that's the danger of that method, as opposed to building something that actually lasts. And that's why Boeing, for example, had a problem with their jets and things like, and they're still backed up. They still are not delivering jets because of that financialization idea, as opposed to building something that actually lasts.
2: I've had 200 or 300 guests on, mostly people from the United States. And I just want to ask you, when are you running for office? How can I vote for you? Okay. I want to get serious.
0: My mother ran for Congress, actually, back in the mid-1990s, right after I had gone to the Soviet Union as a teenager. And I did get in politics back then. So I've worked on a number of presidential campaigns and congressional campaigns over the years. So who knows?
2: Well, I love your ideas. I think America could learn a lot from you. I'm really excited to have you on this show. I want to talk about nuclear power, and I want to put this in the context of AI. The United States is extremely competitive in AI. 40% of all stock valuations are related to AI, and yet we're not building power. During your travels, you pointed out that China is currently building 39 nuclear power plants. What lessons are there for us?
0: That's the future, number one. So if we want to actually move or even just compete, none of the Chinese were against competing with the United States. They're very competitive. So if we want to compete, we at minimum have to match that. So the lessons are, aside from things like the irrational fears that my parents' generation had of nuclear power. I used to travel by Three Mile Island in Pennsylvania all the time. I never, had a problem with a third arm growing at the last minute or anything like that. So there is a leftover vestige of that. A lot of young people now realize it's the cleanest and it's the safest form of energy. What we have here, though, and this is an irony to me, we always talk and hear in the United States, the CCP, overburdensome regulation is communistic and blah, blah, blah. Well, I'll tell you what, the Chinese have gotten rid of a lot of regulations that prevent them from building things quickly. So I think we can do that too. And I don't really care what party does it. The needs of the population, the needs of the nation are there. So therefore, we need to figure those things out. And that's kind of at that time when you say, okay, if we want to compete with China, and I get it, we do, we should, then we

0: at that time, in the 20s, 30s, 30s really, we sent out people to train people on these techniques. Hey, let me introduce you to this dishwasher. Let me introduce you to what a freezer is. You know, so really there has to be an education of the population. Great place to go is the Princeton Plasma Physics Laboratory in New Jersey. I spent hours there talking with scientists, and they will tell you everything about nuclear power. So one is the education of the population. It should just be automatic. There should be a way that every American can access that. And then also, you do have a regulatory problem here. We're more backed up. We're more calcified, surprisingly, than China when it comes to regulations on things like nuclear power.
1: Yeah, watching the high-speed rail unravel in my lifetime in California has made me realize that red tape is probably the biggest problem that California has in terms of building anything. Yeah. I wrote in junior high school, my eighth grade, I wrote a paper about the imminent development of high-speed rail. It was like 1990, 1991.
0: Right.
1: Here we are, what, 40 years later almost, and it's not even close. It's ridiculous. You mentioned that internet speeds across most of China are faster and cheaper than in places like Central Texas or upstate New York. What was that like using it in China? And why is it important that we develop similar kinds of infrastructure in the United States?
0: I do know that there have been bills before the Congress to build more rural internet speeds in the United States. And I actually, in the past, never really considered it to be that important. I live in a relatively rural area of Central Texas. But I will tell you that the idea that I could get on my phone and FaceTime from the middle of the Yangtze River, far from the end of the river by the Three Gorges Dam and far from Chongqing, the city proper, and FaceTime with people back here in the United States, and it was high quality, that told me right there. I said, this is unbelievable, because I was going by villages on along the river, and I could see they were very small villages. They were not by any means, the metropolis of Chongqing or Beijing, where you've got lights and electricity at night. And so that really hit home to me, that I could be in the middle of a river. I mean, I can go to the edge of my driveway here in Central Texas, and I lose my internet connection. And even on my phone, the data is slow. So the contrast is unbelievable. And I spend I think I have a cheap service for 1G internet, and I spend $75 a month. I think that the people I spoke to, they spent the equivalent of a dollar for higher speed, higher quality, consistent internet in many of these places that I saw. So that's a no-brainer. Well, here's the other thing. Because of the WeChat Pay and the Alipay, which is ubiquitous in those villages, you know, some little old lady selling her little interesting trinket or bag of fruit, and you pay her and it's instantaneous. You can't do that. I mean, yes, we have similar forms of payment, but you need a, POS system. You've got to have different things, whereas it's just right there. It's so convenient. She doesn't have to have infrastructure. I don't have to have it's just right there. You can't do something as simple as that without good quality internet.
1: You know, before we started speaking this morning, I was reading this book about poverty alleviation. I actually have a stack of them here about poverty alleviation. They're written by Chinese governmental agencies and how they did it. And every single book has the same common threads throughout all of them. Infrastructure, power infrastructure, rail infrastructure, logistics, roads, telecommunications. And this is how they ended poverty in, really remote places. I was in the Himalayas a couple of years ago under a glacier 5,000 meters above sea level. Yeah, I was FaceTiming people and I bought some tea there, and some little old lady, there are no villages. I mean, we drove in the forest for a couple hours to get to where we were. Little old lady selling tea also, scan this QR code to pay, and it was instantaneous.
0: Yeah.
1: You know, the way that China brought prosperity to the poorest people in its country is through logistics. There's a phrase in China, you want to get rich, first build a road. But that's not just roads. It's roads, it's water, it's power, it's telecommunications, it's logistics. Our logistics is sad. You know, when we look at our trains in the United States, there are a few places where we could kind of call it high-speed rail. But if we want to really be building stuff

0: in Oklahoma and shipping it to ports on the seaboard. We need better infrastructure. And yeah. I really appreciate what you're doing in terms of saying, reminding Americans, you know how America became rich in the first place? At one point, the United States had the best infrastructure on the planet.
1: That's right.
0: And honestly, that's just not true now.
1: You know, one of the things that has been a key study point for me on American history was the 1876 centennial in Philadelphia. So this was celebrating 100 years of our existence. And at that centennial hall, you had a Corliss engine, which was a steam-driven engine, and it had a belt that drove all of the different machines that were on display in that hall for everybody to see. Now, there's an interesting book. If I remember the title, it's called Journey to the East by Li Gui. He was a low-level customs agent in China who traveled around the world in an easterly direction to LA and then across to this 1876 centennial exhibition to see the United States. His whole book is describing all the different countries that he came to, and the United States at this event being the key one. Also, this was where Emperor Dom Pedro of Brazil was actually the first foreign head of state to come to the United States to recognize us as a nation. And overwhelmingly, all of the people that came to the United States, they said, you know, it's really astonishing is that in 100 years, you have the common man in the United States, because of things like indoor plumbing and electricity, live better than the monarchs of Europe, who still had to, you know, go into a special outhouse on the side of the castle and use the facilities like that. Who lived in relative, they had lots of splendor, lots of wealth, but they had no way to transfer that into a better standard of living. By the way, I just want to mention to you, Jason, that when I was in Russia last year, I was in Tula at a weapons factory, and there I saw an award that that factory had gotten at that 1876 centennial convention for the quality of arms that they produced. So these things hit home to me. Also in Yicheng, I discovered Baldwin locomotive engines that the United States in the late 1800s had been selling to China to modernize China. So we were literally the engine for building the world. And that's the thing I just have to emphasize to what you just said. There was a time when we said, okay, America is going to bring things like electricity, not to eliminate workers, but to upgrade their capacity, moving them from being raw materials or manual labor working states to more efficient, you know, individuals and states. So we're not that. We know we could be that. You talk to anybody out on the streets in the United States, and I talk to lots of people across the United States, and they will say, yeah, I know we can do that. Why don't we do that? It's just, it's so simple. It's basic understanding. You don't need a PhD from the Wharton Business School of Economics to understand that. Oh, yeah.
2: You're listening to The Bridge.
0: Let's talk about waste. You know, sometimes I'm actually looking at a sports bottle or whatever in my home, and I remember the way that China deals with this. And I'm like, oh, well, at least it's not going into the ground. Could you tell us about that?
1: Yeah, that is, you know, I have to say, it didn't click in my head until I got back, other than to say that, well, wherever I was in China, everything was very clean. And furthermore, it's not just that it was clean, it's that because of the jet lag, I was always getting up early before shops and downtowns were open. And people are out there cleaning the sidewalk down and, you know, power washing this and cleaning that. And I mean, also, by the way, the flowers along some of the highways blows my mind. This idea that everything is going to be beautiful and attractive. Mm-hmm. So aesthetical beauty, it's not just cleanliness. There's multi layers, you could say, about that. So there's this

0: attitude about this. And when I got back, I mean, I certainly was aware of that even in the villages. But my friends were saying, you know, how, you know, you got all those people. You've got all, you know, because we were there during also the Memorial Day or Labor Day, May 1st holiday in Chongqing, crowded, packed with people. By the way, not much trash, even though it was so packed with people. I was like, oh, yeah, what? Where does all this trash go? I did a little research, and of course, what a great idea. I used to talk about in the maybe 30 years ago, the future is plasma torches, reducing trash to its constituent elements so that we can mine the trash. Lo and behold, basically, that's what China is doing. They're literally turning trash into usable electricity. And to me, this is mind-blowing because it's like what you were asking about nuclear power. There are nuclear cycles where you can have the power plant reuse its waste and there's no waste. In the same way, there's literally no waste now with this method. So I reached out over WeChat to some of my new friends in the Guangzhou government. And I said, I've been studying about this. What's going on? And they said, well, you need to come back because we have the Fushan Recycling Economy Industrial Park. And I will personally take you on a tour because you got to see it for yourself. It is amazing. So that's what I'm seeing. That's what I'm seeing. Everything I would think about, the Chinese are thinking about at a national level. So if I can think about it separately and independently from them, anybody can do that.
1: Absolutely. I think it's a really amazing technology. I was a little concerned at first because I was thinking about the fumes, but the more I read about it, the more I realized not only are they getting rid of all of the fumes by using incredibly high temperatures, but now they have facilities specifically for burning CO2, which I thought was just like, what is going on? China's doing things I didn't even imagine. I didn't know it was possible. Obviously, I'm not a chemist, so I wouldn't know. But China's technology, I mean, we could be doing That's this in the U.S. Right. We used to have the best university system for STEM in the world. And, you know, it's possible that the United States can do all of these technologies and then also maybe create some new ones as well. I want to talk about poverty.
0: Yeah.
1: It hits home for me, someone who used to live mm-hmm. in San Francisco for a very long time, a city with an enormous homeless population.
0: Oh, yeah.
1: You know, you've noted that China raised hundreds of millions of people out of poverty. In the cities and towns you visited, what everyday signs of transformation did you see? Because, you know, 20 years ago, China had homeless people too, and it was on par with cities like San Francisco. Yeah. How has that changed? What lessons are there for us?
0: Again, of course, when I here in Central Texas, a number of years ago, 5, 6, 7 years ago, you had a phenomenon where entire tent cities were being built under the highways. And, you know, if you go into Los Angeles, it's pretty much a nightmare there. I lived in Philadelphia for a long time. It's a nightmare there. So certainly I saw some poverty. I don't know if I saw actually homeless people. I ran into one person begging the entire trip that I was there. And actually, I was a little bit perplexed because she was well-dressed, but she seemed very, you know, straightforward and honest. I helped her because that's what you do. You help people, and why not? So I did not see masses of homeless people. I didn't see, again, I was up early. So, you typically, if you're up early, you walk in certain areas, you're going to see where people have maybe cardboard or whatever ramshackle shelters that they're going to sleep under. So I didn't see any of that. What I understood, and you can correct me, Jason, what I understand is when somebody basically falls on bad times, has hard luck, whatever it is, lose their job, there is a concerted effort, not just by the family, but it's a kind of a in the community, by the local government, to figure out how to retrain this person and get them plugged into something. It's just a different attitude towards people as the asset as opposed to dollars as the asset. When I was in Beijing, they showed us this master plan from 2016 to 2035. Totally a nerdy thing. But I called them. I said, look, that master plan, you know, it's all in Chinese, but I want it. And I spent some time trying to translate it. One of the goals by 2035, they have five goals, but this one just keeps coming back at me. Make life more convenient, more comfortable, and more beautiful. I mean, what government, you know, makes that as a goal for its citizens? And when I spoke to people on the street, I'm like, okay, tell me about your government. You know, tell me about this 1-2-3-4-5, where if you don't like something, you know, there's not enough garbage cans, you call up and complain, and then the garbage cans arrive in, you know, a couple of days. And every city, people continued to tell me, well, no, our government actually wants to make sure that our lives are good, that we are secure, that we have stability. And I think that's really the concept. It's not an accounting entry, but it's a principle. It's an overriding principle. So furthermore, I would say in terms of the extreme poverty question, the yuan that people have figuratively in their pocket buys much more there than here. So no, they don't make as much as I do as an American, but they can actually take advantage of more things in terms of the availability or the savings. People save too. They have that luxury, quote unquote, of saving. And again, correct me if I'm wrong, but I don't think that their college students graduate from university with 100 to 200K of debt.
1: Thinking about student loans when I went to bed, because I think it's like 50,000 U.S. Citizens have student loans with an average of 30,000 in student loans. People with masters and PhDs, doctorates, medical degrees, they have, like you said, hundreds of thousands.
0: Yeah.
1: And they spend the 30 years paying that off. There are student loans in China. I just want to point that out. It's very low. It's very uncommon. It's usually people from poorer families take out little loans, and usually it's only a few thousand dollars by the time they graduate, and they're able to pay that back within a year or so on average.
0: Mm-hmm.
1: But you know, most people do not need that, because you also pointed out savings rate in China is 40%. Mm-hmm. That's the average for an adult Chinese citizen, and you know, very few have credit card debt at all. My wife, Chinese, she has 10 credit cards, but we don't have any credit card debt. Like in the United States, you need to have debt to create good debt.
0: Yep.
1: And there's this idea you need to constantly be incurring debt and then paying debt off well. That doesn't exist. If you have credit cards and you pay them off, you have great credit in China. It's very simple.
0: Yeah. Again, that's because what we've kind of turned it on its head, where we've taken something that is not real, monetary values, and we've made that what is important, as opposed to the development of, I mean, look, if you got to go back and read the Declaration of Independence and the U.S. Constitution, it's embedded in those documents that the purpose of the government is the benefit of the citizens. That's not an accounting entry. That is not, you know, money. That is not a candlestick on a financial stock table or something like that.
1: Yeah. One other thing I'd like to point out, you know, you've cited that China has a 95% homeowner rate. I think that's true in the countryside. I think it's closer to 90% on average.
0: Mm.
1: 80% of those people who own their own home, which is 93%, have no mortgage in China.
0: Mm.
1: What do you think about the possibility that the United States invests in housing that's affordable? Because right now, I mean, when I left in 2012, like a median home was 100 grand.
0: Right.
1: Now I look at the prices, they're like 500-600 grand. What is happening and what can be done?
0: Yeah. And now, you know, I know President Trump has floated the idea of a 50-year mortgage as well. So if you think about a 50-year mortgage, that essentially means you're never going to pay for it. I mean, go back to that 2008 crisis that we had with real estate in the United States. And by the way, I know a lot of people like to talk about the real estate crisis in China and so forth. And there is some truth to that. But on the other hand, there is also plans with these 50-year plans or 15 five-year plans. These areas are going to eventually be inhabited. They're going to become science centers or whatnot. Whereas here you have this derivatives, the way that derivatives have been transformed, where the value of something is completely fictitious. The housing, if you look at the construction materials of a $1.5 million home, maybe a $300,000 home in my own neighborhood, they're the exact same building materials. Yes, this one's bigger than this one, but they're not premium materials. So what you had in 2008 was financial instruments that were being created the debt that you owed was eventually converted through some magic into becoming an asset on the book of a major bank. And then the banks would bundle these and sell these to each other and just simply drive, churn the markets. So that idea has to be eliminated. It used to be illegal in the United States to have that kind of behavior. After the Great Depression, we had the Glass-Steagall Act, which cut off this idea that financial institutions would use their depositors as the asset, right? We were no longer the asset of the bank. So if a bank gambled and lost, the bank failed. So, you know, people say, well, the government's role is to protect. That's a protection. So we have to go back to the idea of protecting the citizens, and companies have to have, as John F. Kennedy had in mind, if they want tax benefits or other benefits, then they have to actually provide a good. It's not just to their shareholders, because they're, you know, the companies have a legal right almost as an individual citizen. That's their status. Therefore, they have to abide by the same laws that we do, too. So in one sense, you can say if you get legal, you know, you say, oh, well, they already do. It's a principle. It's not necessarily like that. But if we were to roll that situation back, I think in China, a lot of that affordable housing, there's a lot more smart homes that are a part of that, too. So if people like that, great. Certainly, I think we can do more affordable housing. I don't know if the high rises, because, man, there are so many high rises in China. It's incredible. I don't know if that will go over well in places like Central Texas or not. We have a lot of land. We could do it. I don't know. It would take some planning and some thinking to get people to, you know, see how that actually could work. Some genuine affordable housing. Oh,
2: yeah. You're listening to The Bridge.
1: Yichang, let's talk about that. This is a third-tier city in China. By the way, this ranking system, not for you, but for people listening, doesn't actually China's. It's international institutions working in China create their own system. Sometimes a third tier is a fourth tier or a second tier. It depends on which institution you're talking about. It depends on the population, how many hospitals, roads, and all kinds of other things. But one thing I hear online is, oh, China is only Shanghai, Shenzhen, and Beijing, and everything else is just, you know, dilapidated, which is, you know, you've just been here. Yichang is a third-tier city, but you've described it as vibrant with its 4 million people and world-class amenities. Could you elaborate?
0: It's the same size as Los Angeles, California. It's just barely smaller than Phoenix, Arizona. And these are massive cities here. So, yeah, I was shocked when we got to Yichang because we were only there basically a day and a night. It blew me away how modern and advanced, and it turns out it's a major destination for traveling and for vacationing because it's right near, it's just after the Three Gorges Dam. What I couldn't believe there it's a little different than I saw in some of the other big cities. You know, all these cities, which I think is brilliant, they all light up at night. It's like better than TV almost. But here, you know, we saw lots of people square dancing, I think is what they call it. But it's not like we in Texas call square dancing. It's, I don't know, it's almost like it's exercise for people in a slightly different sense. So, you know, we see this kind of this vibrant buzz. So many of the senior citizens are out right there with all the young people, too. You know, you got young people on skateboards and you've got older people on scooters, and the youthfulness of the elderly got my attention regularly. So we also went to the museum there for the city of Yichang. You know, this was an important city historically from World War II, from the Japanese. They came, they lot of damage there. Also, a very interesting recognition of the United States' role in helping China was also in that museum. People in the United States have no idea that there are museums to what the U.S. did with China during World War II, and would be very proud to know that the Chinese hold what we did in very high regard.
1: About the American involvement in World War II, I actually had the opportunity to interview one of the former Flying Tigers. So a U.S. veteran who supported China during World War II. And there are statues of Flying Tiger people in China, not just in Yichang, but all over China, especially the south of China, where they were heavily active, where the United States was defending China during that time. The United States Flying Tigers are seen as Chinese heroes, you know, heroes that came to China to support China at a very critical time in their history. I just want to point out before I ask my next question also that, you know, the whole time that I was here from 2012 to leading up to about 2020, everyone I talked to in China loved the United States.
0: Yeah.
1: People described China, government officials I would have dinner with, would describe China as the big brother. It was only when around 2019, 2020, when the United States really turned and the legacy media really started devouring China all the time with these really sloppy assault stories that Chinese people were like, whoa, whoa, what's going on? Why is America so angry at us?
0: Yeah.
1: That like that relationship began to deteriorate. And there's no reason that we shouldn't have an excellent relationship with China.
0: Yeah, that's where the issue of citizen diplomacy, I think, is extremely important. Americans just need to go and see these things that we're saying here for themselves.
1: I wanted to ask you, you mentioned that Chinese citizens get more bang for their yuan. You know, I went back to the U.S. This year and wow, were things expensive. And my wife was shocked. We were in Chinatown, San Francisco. I said, oh, I want you to try Chinese food in America. Tell me, you know, good, bad, whatever. And she's like, you can't pay that. $16? And I was like, it's so cheap, you know, for two people to eat for $16. I was trying to explain to my wife, this is actually for America. This is really affordable. And she's like, no way. That's like 100 RMB or something. And I was like, yeah, I guess so.
0: So the issue you bring up is food. I mean, the one simple example in Yichang was that we went up to a Coke machine to buy a Coke, and two Cokes were, I think, less than 50 cents. So I don't remember when the last time a Coke was that cheap. Might have been in, you know, when I was in second grade in the early 1980s or something like that. So we're talking a really long time ago. So when I say that their money buys more, I mean, if you go to a Motel 6 or something like that, you know, sometimes you're spending $150 a night, even at a Motel 6. Well, I stayed in a 5-star hotel that blew my mind. I don't stay in 5-star hotels ever in Beijing, and it was the same. And so there's a cultural aspect, but the main thing is that there's so much that goes in. So here's the thing, Jason, the scale of what China has to do requires many, many more inputs than we're used to anymore here. So what you have is the average meals, good quality food, high quality food. I definitely look at food quality everywhere. Yeah, you're spending $2 to $7. The same thing's going to cost you $30, $40 here in the United States. I just had a hamburger and fries for lunch, and it was $30, you know? So that's a reality. It just costs more here. And what most people eat here when they go out is also low quality food.
1: You know, the thesis I'm gathering so far is that there's a lot that the United States can do to improve our own lot and make ourselves a powerful nation again in the world.
0: Yep.
1: And a lot of that's related to infrastructure. But I want to ask a question about the U.S. and China. Do you think we can work together to build a better future for both people? And last question, I'm going to package them together. Do you think more Americans should take a trip to China too?
0: So the second question, I think every American should come to China. And I have already, as you can maybe guess, I've already been talking to the government officials in Guangzhou and other places. I intend to go back, and hopefully it's this year, to see some more things. And again, this question is infrastructure driven. The reason that the quality of life is higher is because of all the inputs. So in terms of our relationships, I think that the recent trip of President Trump to China was good. Did it solve every problem? No, it didn't solve every problem. But my niggle with him is that he is always out to make a deal, but the Chinese are out to make a relationship. And that was a resounding theme throughout the trip. They're not into the one-time meet and shake hands, we got a deal, and we're done. They are looking at something that unfolds as a relationship. And you think about it, you know, that's how real relationships should be anyway, right? You're getting to know and you're finding the strengths and weaknesses and where you add to it. So I think, and my answer to his trip is, go again, President Trump. My answer is the State Department to send people and bring more business people. I'm very unhappy with people like Laura Loomer, and even somebody I respect is General Michael Flynn. Suddenly, President Trump gets back and they have gone, you know, even more into this, the CCP is taking over America. So this kind of, I don't know if it's yellow journalism or it's just insanity in terms of what they're saying or being told to say, I don't know. But it seems like these people who support the president, supposedly, are now attacking the very initiative that he himself was a part of. So I say that there has to be more trips, and they have to be business delegations, state representatives. One thing I want to say to you in terms of this relationship question, here in Texas, we have HEB. It's our main grocery store. It's also the fifth largest private company, I believe, in the world, or at least in the United States. We met with somebody who brought a delegation of Chinese grocers here to Texas to study this grocery store. So the exchanges have to ramp up, and that's how it would actually happen, is that then you can see, yes, that relationship could be formed, then issues like Taiwan are not going to be an issue. I was reading there was some important Taiwanese influencer. He had all sorts of bad things to say to China until he went to China. And then he's like, you know what? I was completely wrong. So that's all. It's not like it has to be over signing a formal treaty initially. We simply need to increase the back and forth.
1: Is there any social media or websites you would like to plug or where you would like people to find you?
0: I have a growing YouTube channel at Civil Nights, as in have a glass of wine, a civil night. USTourOfDuty.org is the website where you can find the winers, and that's my show, The Winers. We like to wine with wine and wine about current events also. And so, yes, I would like people to look at those because I hope to continue this discussion with you and others and with the American population as just a regular person who is going and doing these things. I'm not an expert on China by any means. I have read 6 or 7 books, though, in preparation for my trip, and I've got about 10 more that are on my book stand to read. So I do think somebody like me can go do these things and introduce concepts that are on people's minds that regular people think about, and we're going to feature more on the Winers and USTourOfDuty.org for sure.
1: Wonderful. Thank you so much for your time, Ryan Milton.
0: Thank you. I appreciate it.

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2: 您现在收听的是中国国际广播电台。
3: Now the news. I'm Tianlu. Profits of China's major industrial firms increased 18.8% year-on-year during the January-May period. The data covers firms with an annual main business revenue of at least 20 million yuan, or about $2.9 million. The combined profits of these firms reached over 3.1 trillion yuan in the first 5 months.The number of deaths from the powerful twin earthquakes that struck Venezuela on Wednesday has risen to 920, with thousands of others injured. Meanwhile, media reports say about 50,000 people remain missing. The Chinese embassy says at least 7 Chinese citizens are known to have died in the quakes.The United States and Iran have accused each other of violating a memorandum of understanding reached last week. Iran says they targeted U.S. military positions in the region in response to a new U.S. strike on Iran. Tehran also accused Israel of violating the ceasefire in southern Lebanon, warning that any further U.S. attacks would trigger a broader response. The U.S. Central Command earlier said its forces struck Iranian missile and drone storage sites, as well as coastal radar facilities on Friday.Jim Spellman reports.
4: The U.S. has struck targets in southern Iran around the Strait of Hormuz a day after accusing Iran of striking a Singapore-flagged container ship. The Pentagon says it used 6 U.S. aircraft to carry out strikes on 4 Iranian targets, including, quote, missile and drone storage locations and coastal radar sites. Iranian media reports explosions near Sirik on the coastline of the Strait of Hormuz.And that a communications tower there was hit by 2 projectiles. After the U.S. attacks, Iran's Navy said it responded by targeting, quote, U.S. Army deployment sites in the region. The head of Iran's Parliamentary National Security Committee reacted to the U.S. strikes on social media, posting, quote, the U.S. attacked Iran in the middle of negotiations once again, and this reckless violation of the ceasefire will, as always, lead to retreat and regret on their part. It's not clear how these back-and-forth attacks might impact ongoing negotiations.
3: Israeli Prime Minister Benjamin Netanyahu says the Israeli military will remain in the security zone it holds in southern Lebanon as long as Hezbollah does not disarm. The remarks came shortly after Israel, Lebanon, and the United States signed a framework agreement in Washington announced by U.S. Secretary of State Marco Rubio. Israel's Kan TV News reported that the agreement includes the withdrawal of Israeli forces from 2 areas in southern Lebanon. Lebanese President Joseph Aoun said,The agreement represents the first step toward enabling displaced Lebanese to return to their land. The deal drew immediate opposition from Hezbollah. Its lawmaker Hassan Fethullah said the group will confront any attempt to implement the framework and will not relinquish its weapons.France has condemned Burkina Faso's decision to cut diplomatic ties, calling the move hostile and baseless and saying it is considering reciprocal measures. Burkina Faso announced on Friday that it was severing diplomatic relations with France with immediate effect. The government said the decision followed a review of bilateral ties, adding that the conditions for relations based on mutual respect, trust, and national sovereignty no longer existed.U.S. President Donald Trump has threatened to impose a 100% tariff on goods from any country that introduces a digital services tax on American companies, escalating trade tensions with Europe. In a social media post on Friday, Trump said any such tax would trigger immediate tariffs and override existing or future trade agreements with the United States.The warning comes despite a U.S.-EU trade deal reached last year that capped U.S. tariffs on European goods at 15% in exchange for lower EU tariffs on American industrial products. France, which has already imposed a digital services tax since 2019, has refused to scrap the levy despite U.S. pressure.And finally, in sports, World Cup debutant Cape Verde has advanced to the knockout stage as Group H runner-up after a goalless draw with Saudi Arabia. In the other fixture of the group, Spain beat Uruguay 1-0 to qualify for the round of 32 as group winner on 7 points. Cape Verde finished second on 3 points from 3 draws. And that's the news. I'm Kalu.
0: epic tales of mystery and magic, to accounts of battle and empire, from the verses of ancient poets,
5: 关关雎鸠，在河之洲,
0: to the masterpieces of our times. A Light on Literature brings to life China's literary heritage and a look at the world in a new light.
6: Hi, I'm Huang Rui. On today's A Light on Literature, we continue by presenting the book Tides from the West, a Chinese autobiography written by Chang Mengling. Chang Mengling was a well-respected Chinese educator. He graduated from the University of California, Berkeley, and obtained his PhD from Columbia University. He served as the education minister of the Republic of China in the late 1920s, before being appointed president of Peking University in the 1930s. This autobiography reads like a movie script that takes you back to experience what China was like a century ago. Via this book, readers can relive the quiet village life of Chang's childhood, the fast-changing urban life of his teen years, and the impact of his growing awareness of Western thought, as well as the years of studying abroad that would shape his thinking. This takes place against the background of the end of dynastic rule in China and the country's transition into a republic, a journey full of social change, conflict, and war. Today, Tang Damin narrates the third chapter, titled Early Schooling. Enjoy.

Chapter 3, Early Schooling. Education was a family affair. Boys were prepared for the imperial civil examinations or for business in the family school. Girls were tutored separately. Children of poor families which could not support a teacher were destined to be illiterate. There was generally one teacher to a dozen pupils, taught individually. There were no blackboards or classes in the school. The teacher was usually serene, sitting the whole day at his desk from early in the morning to sunset. The pupils did likewise. As clocks were very rare then, there was none in the school. In winter, when the day was short, lessons after dark were given by the dim light of a vegetable oil lamp. Time was measured by a sundial. On a cloudy or rainy day, you had to guess your time. Often, you missed the mark by an hour or two, but it did not matter much, for the lessons were given individually. I was sent to school at the age of 6, the traditional school age. But my actual years were only 5 and a month or so, since with us your age is called 1, that is, you are in your first year when you are born. The ordinary desk was a bit too high for me, so that my chair had to be raised by a wooden stand to bring me level with the desk. My tiny feet were thus left dangling from the seat. I was given the textbook, San Zi Jing, or the Classics of Three Characters. It is so named because each sentence contains three words and it was rhymed so as to be easier for children to remember. After 50 odd years, I am still able to recite a great part of it. It starts with the following passage. I give a literal translation. Man is originally endowed with a nature which is all good, and therefore by nature people are all alike. It is practice that makes the divergence. If they're not properly taught, their nature will be thwarted. The all good in human nature is the starting point of the Confucian philosophy of life and education, which exercised a strong influence upon the French encyclopedists of the 18th century. I understand what it means now, but of course I didn't then. I must tell how I hated the school. After a short time, noticing that the attention of the teacher was not on me, I climbed down quickly from the chair and ran like a dog that is broken from its chain back home to my mother's lap. "Why do you come home, my child?" asked my mother in surprise. "The school is no good, the teacher is no good, and the book is no good," I replied. "Aren't you afraid of your teacher? He may come and get you," said my mother kindly. "I'll kill the teacher. I'll burn the school." My mother didn't send me back to school that day, nor did the teacher come. Early the next morning, my nurse woke me, spoke many kind words to me, and persuaded me to go to school again. From childhood, I responded to kind words only. No coercion ever did any good. It was the gentle reasonableness of my nurse that made me go back voluntarily. I took to school my own rattan chair, which was very light. A servant followed me and put it on the stand to match the height of the desk. The teacher made no remark and acted as if nothing had happened, but I noticed several schoolmates making faces at me. I hated them, but pretended not to see them. I climbed up on the chair and sat there without resting place for my poor feet. More lessons were given in the same book. I read very loud, as was required in the old type of school, repeating the meaningless text again and again till every word was learned by heart. When the sun shone directly above our heads, it was midday. The teacher ordered me to go home for lunch. Immediately after lunch, I went back to school and kept on learning the same thing till sunset. Day in and day out, there was no change in the curriculum. When I finished one textbook, another meaningless one came in turn. It was memory and patience that we were training. We were taught the three P's in reading: presence of mind, presence of eye, and the presence of lips.
The first means concentration, a requisite for doing any work well. The second is important because by it one gets a clear impression of the ideographic letters with the various arrangements of fine and intricate strokes in each letter. The third is attained by reading a passage aloud several hundred times. The words then fall from the lips fluently, thus relieving the burden of the memory. We were warned not to commit words to memory by artificial means, because then we would not retain them. If we stumbled in reciting a passage, we were ordered to read it over again 100 or 200 times more. If the teacher was not in a good humor, you would probably receive, in addition, without warning, a crack on the skull. Often, when the day was over, some boys left school with lumps on their scalps. Discipline and obedience were aimed at without regard for the interest of the pupil. Sundays were unknown. We had half holidays in the afternoon on the 1st and 15th day of each lunar month. In addition, we had, during the year, several full holidays on festival days, such as the Dragon Festival and the Moon Festival. A comparatively long vacation came about New Year's time. It started on the 20th day of the 12th moon and lasted till the same day of the first moon of the new year, and was called the New Year Vacation. As several years went by, I grew older and learned by heart quite a number of characters. My teacher then began to explain the meaning of the text, and studying grew to be less drudgery. From the Confucian classics, I began to understand a little of the way to be a righteous man. It began with the culture of the person, then went on to the fulfillment of duties to the family, to the state, and finally the world. I did not appreciate its full significance until much later. In the earliest years, school was indeed a prison to me. The difference was that in a real prison, the inmates have little hope, while in school, the pupils had hopes for a bright future. Had not all the famous scholars and statesmen gone through years of suffering in schools? It was through suffering that men became great, we were told to believe. The path was difficult, but it was the only road to success. If you have tasted the bitterest of the bitter, you will become the greatest of the great. The Son of Heaven honors the scholar. While everything else is of a lower order, learning is the highest of all. Do not envy others who possess the sword. You have a pen that is mightier. These common sayings spurred me on the road of learning, as the odors of an early spring in the air spur a sluggish horse to green pastures. Otherwise, I should have dropped my schooling and taken to business in Shanghai. Ideals, hopes, and willpower are the most important factors in shaping one's life. If education fails in these, the emphasis in modern methods upon the interest of the pupil is but a trifling thing. Interest is an important factor in education only when it is subordinated to inculcation of ideals. It seemed tedious and foolish in the old Chinese schools to commit the classics to memory, but there was the advantage that in later years, one could go to memory to find ready references for the conduct of life. In a static society, where the world moved very slowly and the rules of conduct would need little modification, it seems to me that the old Chinese method of teaching and learning was quite adequate for the needs it filled. Only, in a country school like mine, it ran to the extreme, giving unnecessary hardship to the pupils. I wonder how many promising boys were scared away before they began to realize the importance

importance of learning. There were no sports or physical exercises in any form in my school. The boys were forbidden to run fast. They must walk slowly and be dignified. Right after lunch, we were required to practice calligraphy. Young life seemed to be practically squeezed out of us. Nevertheless, the boys found their own way to satisfy their play instincts. When the teacher was absent, we would take over control of the school. Sometimes desks were taken to form a platform on which a play could be staged. Chairs and stools would be used as stage properties. Sometimes we played blind man's buff. On one occasion, while I was serving as the blind, the teacher returned, and all the others slipped away. As I caught an easy prey, I felt something strange. It was the teacher. The shock was so terrifying that as I ride, it reels in my senses as vividly as if it had happened yesterday. In the spring, when school was over in the afternoon, we flew kites. We made our own. Some took the form of a monstrous centipede, others a gigantic butterfly. At night, we would send into the sky along the kite string a chain of lanterns, numbering usually 5, 7, or 9. The smaller boys played with smaller kites, generally in the shape of a dragonfly, a swallow, or an eagle. The swallows were the most ingenious. They usually went by pairs, tied to the two ends of a slip of bamboo balanced on the kite string, and danced up and down in a current of air like a pair of feathered playmates. Once I saw several swallows darting around such a pair, seeking their company. In summer, we played with other boys in the village during the starry evenings. The fireflies in the air looked like moving stars. Some of us preferred to listen to the stories told by some elder of the village. With a big palm leaf fan in his hands to chase away annoying mosquitoes and a teapot by his side, the elder would give his account of historical personages, dynastic changes, and past happenings in the village. "About 250 years ago," he would begin, "when the Ming Dynasty was overthrown by the Manchu ethnic group, the whole country was in turmoil. But our forefathers living in this village still enjoyed peace. Later on, the imperial edict reached our village, ordering all male persons to cut their hair according to the Tartar fashion and to wear a queue. Men were terrified and women wept. Barbers came to the village to enforce the order. They had imperial sanction, if anyone should disobey, to punish the culprit by cutting off his head instead of his hair. No one preferred his hair to his head. Since a man could not retain both his head and his hair, he would stretch his head and let the barber do his job of haircutting and queue braiding. We have got used to it now, but my, it must have looked funny then.

This was a bit of history we learned outside of school. Again, a bit of local anthropology. Tens of thousands of years ago, our far distant ancestors had tails like the monkey. The man monkey's tail gradually turned yellow as he grew older. When 9 out of the 10 segments of his tail had turned yellow, he knew he was about to die. Then he would crawl into his cave and die there. As years went by, his tail dropped. This is why we have no tails now, but you can find at the end of your backbone where it was broken off. Here is a story about pugilism. In front of a rice shop, a small boy was stationed to sell rice. He amused himself by picking up pinches of it and throwing them swiftly back into the basket. On one occasion, a monk came to beg for rice. Instead of giving him some, the boy threw a few grains of it right in his face. To his surprise, he saw that the grains had pierced the man's skin. The monk made a polite bow with his hands pressed together palm to palm, saying, "Namo Amida Buddha," and went his way. 7 days later, a pugilist came to the town. By now, the boy was looking rather pale. "What's the matter with you, my boy?" asked the pugilist. When he was told the story of the monk, he said, "Ah, that monk is the most famous pugilist of our time. You have insulted him. You have received from his bow the terrible internal wounds which will bring you to death in 49 days. I have medicine for your cure, but you must run away and not meet him again. He will come again after 49 days. Get a coffin and put some bricks in it and pretend that you have died." The monk did come and asked for the boy. When he was told of his death, he sighed and said, "What a pity." At his request, he was led to see the coffin. Running his fingers over the top of it, he muttered, "Namo Amida Buddha." After he had gone, the coffin was opened, and it was found that all the bricks in it were cracked. We boys pricked up our ears and listened attentively to these stories. They were one of the sources of my extracurricular education. I could retell many like them if space would allow. I had several teachers, one after another, in my school. One of them was a kindly rustic scholar who had failed to pass the imperial civil examinations for the first degree despite many attempts and had to content himself with teaching in a family school. He had a round, moon-like face, was short and stout, and his bespectacled eyes looked habitually over the heavy brass rims of his glasses. His gray mustache hung bristling from the upper lip and he wore no beard. After he had taken egg soup at dinner, yellow particles would be seen adhering to the tips of his unclipped mustache. He was an encyclopedia of endless stories, but his literary style was rather poor. This is why, I presume, he failed repeatedly in the examinations, though he was an endless fountain of witticism. I think his memory in certain respects must have been bad, for he always forgot to carry with him either his umbrella, or towel, or fan when going back to the school after paying a visit to his friends. Necessity taught him finally to make an inventory of the articles he brought with him: pipe, umbrella, towel, and fan. When about to leave, he would repeat, "Pipe, umbrella, towel, and fan." Even in winter, when no fan was needed, he would continue to mention it in his list. Sometimes realizing that he had brought no fan with him, but at other times trying to find it, to the great amusement of both friends and pupils. My mental scope was thus limited to what I learned from the Confucian classics and what the teachers and elders told me. I memorized quite a few of the classics and also had a rich store of stories. My early education, therefore, consisted chiefly of memory work. Yet I was fortunate to have been born and to live in the country, where nature offered plenty of instruction. Once I noticed that some beetles which lived on a large soap tree, so named because we used its nuts for soap, had on their heads horns like those of a deer. These looked exactly like the horns that grew at the tips of the twigs of the tree.
The beetles, I was told, were born of the tree and therefore looked like their mother. Somehow, I felt suspicious. I reasoned that if a tree was capable of giving birth to beetles, they would in turn be capable of laying eggs that would be the seeds for the tree. That not being the case, I felt there must be some other reason for the remarkable likeness. I found it when I saw a bird feeding on insects in the tree without noticing the deer-horned beetles nearby. The horns were therefore imitations of the thorns of the tree for protection from birds. On the banks of the canal there grew candle trees, so called because the oil from the nuts is good for making candles. In the winter months, the farmer would tie a few straws around the trunk of the tree, which he took off in the spring and burned. It was a common belief that by virtue of this act, a magic force would kill the parasites. The fact was that if you tied enough straw around the trunk, the parasites laid their eggs in the straw, and by burning it, you destroyed the eggs, thus preventing them from propagating. It was no magic. There were many such instances of naive nature study in my childhood. The two above mentioned are, I think, enough for illustration. Thus, there were three sources of the education I received in my childhood. The first was the study

0: York or London, I would have missed the all-important training of nature. The whole course of my life might have been different. For the natural endowment of sense perception, observation, curiosity, and reasoning that are in every child and indispensable to life in the modern world might have been altogether smothered by the all-memory traditional training of my early youth. I must confess that I did not apply myself to study as earnestly as some of my schoolmates, for I did not like to memorize, but to see, touch, and reason. My teachers took this as a misfortune or curse of my disposition. I loved to play and listen to storytelling. I liked to inquire into things to a degree disgusting to the elders. I took delight in watching frogs catch locusts in the rice fields and geese and ducks swimming in the canal. I enjoyed seeing the bamboos grow and flowers blooming, and loved to make kites and fly them. All these propensities were regarded by my teachers as a curse, and I myself believed it must be so. But it is an irony of fate that the curse happened to turn out a blessing to me in later years, and the blessings my teachers bestowed upon some of my schoolmates had turned out to be curses. For some have died of consumption, and others became bookish scholars, incapable of adjusting themselves to a changing environment when the tides of westernization swept over China.
1: And that was the third chapter of the book, Tides from the West, a Chinese autobiography written by Chang Mengling, read by Tang Daming, and published by the Foreign Language Teaching and Research Press. Some names and terminologies in this book have been updated for contemporary usage. Join us again next time on A Light on Literature for Chapter 4, titled Family Influence. I'm Huang Rui. See you next time.

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0: Some say Chinese is one of the most difficult languages in the world, and learning it is almost impossible.
1: So learning Chinese, the most difficult thing.
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3: So I'm sort of tone deaf. I can't really hear them.
4: I think the cultural mindset is the biggest complication for
1: the grammar.
5: 知吃思吃都还难.
6: It's just complicated. So much.
0: Only because you're not learning it in the right way. Why not try Takeaway Chinese, where you can take some Chinese away and experience progress day by day. Takeaway Chinese, we will promise you a difference. Some say Chinese is one of the most difficult languages in the world, and learning it is almost impossible.
1: So learning Chinese, the most difficult thing.
3: 非常难. So I'm sort of tone deaf. I can't really hear them.
4: I think the cultural mindset is the biggest

0: complication for
1: the grammar.
2: 支吃思吃都还难。
3: It's just complicated. So much.
4: Only because you're not learning it in the right way. Why not try Takeaway Chinese, where you can take some Chinese away and experience progress day by day. Takeaway Chinese. We will promise you a difference.
5: Hello, 欢迎收听随行汉语 Welcome to Takeaway Chinese. This is Niu Honglin. Joining me today, the athletic and artsy Tony Reid. I don't know why, it's just always a mouthful of, yeah, description.
6: You can just call me Tony.
5: Call you just Tony. I don't have to describe you as artsy and athletic anymore because I think everybody knows that.
6: Yeah, I think people may have that feeling from the live streams in the past, so maybe we can...Just go with Tony.
5: Are you always like that back in your school years? Were you always very athletic and artsy, Tony?
6: I feel like I was artsy when I was when I was younger.
5: Mm-hmm.
6: The athletic part, I mean, I was into sports like most young guys at that age. But the athletic part, we're working out and this kind of thing, I think that came later.
5: I would guess the exact opposite. I thought you were the very athletic kind, and later on youexplored yourself and found the artsy part.
6: Well, no, not quite. I think the art sticks around a lot longer. It's something that's attached.
5: That's pretty cool. So, yes, in today's episode, we are actually going to talk about saying goodbye to your friends or to important people in your life. We are going to talk about parting words. Oh. I think in previous episodes, we've talked about wishing words. There will be a little bit of, overlap in this part, because if you're saying goodbye to someone, of course, you want to wish them great future, even though possibly you're not in that future. You still want them to be happy and everything.
6: So it would be like a review. Some of these words may be quite familiar.
5: Part of these words would be like wishing words, and some other parts are the parting words. So, 临别赠言临别赠言, that's the theme of today. So for our dear listeners, if you're interested in Chinese culture and you want to get a grip with the Chinese language, then this is the show for you. Stick with us and you soon see the rewards. And for more fun Chinese learning, follow our Facebook page, CRI Learn Chinese, to watch many fun videos and live streams. But now, let's provide you with some free Chinese for takeaway. 四年光阴匆匆而过，明天就毕业了。祝你前程似锦，万事如意，也祝你心想事成，有缘再会，后会有期。
6: I think this is really useful because I feel like at some point in our lives, we always have to say goodbye.
5: Yeah.
6: Whether it's former colleagues, if you switch a role, or of course, if you graduate from school,Goodbye is something that's unfortunate, but we, it's inevitable.
5: Yeah, that's totally true.
6: Yeah,
5: it can be very useful. And also in this episode, I try to include a lot of four character words. Mm-hmm. They're not that difficult if you understand what they mean. And you just remember, put it in your mind and stick it in your mind with the pronunciation. You'll be able to use them. You sound elegant and educated and very sophisticated in Chinese, even though that might be the only four character words you know. It still works.
6: It's worth learning.
5: Worth learning.
6: Okay. I'll do my best.
5: Let's get to it. 四年光阴匆匆而过。
6: So 4 years has passed in a hurry.
5: Mm-hmm.
6: So 四年, this is 4 years.
5: Uh-huh.
6: And then 光阴, right? This is time?
5: It is time, but it's an ancient or, let's say, more sophisticated say of saying time. If you're asking someone, what's the time now? You're definitely not going to use this one.
6: Okay.
5: This is kind of like the time passes.
6: Passage of time.
5: Yeah, passage of time. It's a more general and more poetic way of saying it.
6: So 4 years flew by.
5: Yeah, a little bit like that. So, 光阴, sometimes, actually there is another Chinese idiom, 光阴似箭. So, 似 is 相似, so 似 would mean just like, and 箭 is an arrow. So, it's like saying time passes, it's like an arrow shooting out. There's no come back, and it goes really fast. 明天就毕业了, 祝你前程似锦，万事如意。
6: So this is, it's graduation day tomorrow. I wish you a bright future and all the best.
5: Mm-hmm.
6: So, 明天, this is tomorrow.
5: Tomorrow.
6: And then 就必, right?
5: 就 itself.
6: 就 itself.
5: Mm-hmm. 就 actually is the kind of word, it's like just.It's a little bit like just, but it's also a word you put in a sentence to serve as a functional kind of word. It does not have a very concrete, very solid meaning.
6: Okay.
5: 毕业.
6: So it's another R, right?
5: Yeah, a little.
6: So 毕业, this is a graduation.
5: Graduation, 毕业.
6: The L kind of signifies that it's...
5: It will.
6: It will happen.
5: Uh-huh. 毕业, we know is graduation. And this word is actually useful because you can use it to form a lot of other words. In this month, we've been talking about 毕业季, graduation season, especially in our live streams on CRI Learn Chinese Facebook page. 毕业季, graduation season. And of course, if you're a graduate, you're a 毕业生。
6: 毕业生
5: Yes, so 生 from 学生 student. So you're a graduating student, hence graduates. So 毕业生 And we also have 毕业照 graduation photo, 照片
6: Oh, okay. So you have a lot of words that you can use with 毕业
5: Yeah, it's basically as long as it has something to do
6: something
5: with
6: to do with graduation.
5: Yeah, you can use it.
6: Copy that.
5: So 明天就毕业了
6: And then we have 祝你、
5: mm-hmm.
6: This is wish you.、Right?
5: Wish you. Very important, very useful, and very easy. I don't think there is another word that carries the meaning of wish you that is as common as 祝你
6: Okay.
5: So, yeah, 祝你 wish you.
6: All right, and then we have 前程似锦
5: 前程似锦
6: Four、
5: yep.
6: character word, right?
5: Uh-huh.
6: So this is wish you the best or wish you a bright future.
5: Wish you a bright future because 前 is ahead. It's talking about something ahead of you. 程, I think 程 comes from 路程, so distance. So 前程, if you separate those words, it's like the road ahead of you. So the journey ahead of you.So people started to use 前程 to mean your future, especially in the perspective of career-wise. So 前程. So if I say, 祝你有一个好的前程, you're almost always saying things about, I wish you can make good things happen to your career. It's not about family, not about personal, you know, relationship. It's more about career. And 四, we know this one. 四would be 相似, just like.And 锦 is actually a very beautiful kind of traditional Chinese fabric.
6: Okay.
5: Yeah, so it's a cloth. 前程似锦 is your future is as beautiful as that very bright and colorful cloth. It's a metaphor. It's saying wish you a very bright, very nice future in a perspective of career.
6: Wow.
5: So wish you make great things happen to your career.
6: All right.And then 万事如意
5: 万事如意
6: 如意 And that is, what is that, all the best?
5: Yeah, it's like all the best because 万 is 10,000. And we know in Chinese when you're saying 10,000, you don't really mean 10,000. You mean every or all or a lot. 事 is things. So 事, 事情我可以麻烦你帮我做一件事情吗? Can I bother you to help me do one thing? And here, 一件事情 would be one thing. So, 事情是 things. 如意 actually is as you wish. So, 万事如意 Everything can go smoothly as you wish. So, wish all the best.
6: Okay.
5: Again, in this episode, I'm going to break the words down a lot just to...help you guys remember how to remember
6: For
5: it or
6: all the
5: what
6: sophisticated
5: they,
6: learners
5: what they
6: out there.
5: mean. But they are all really nice four-character words, like very positive. You can use them in occasions, in different occasions. So 万事如意, you can remember it as easy as wish you all the best. And 前程似锦, wish you a brighter future.
6: Very positive.
5: Very positive.
6: And then the last sentence we have...Why don't you go ahead and read that one for me?
5: 也祝你心想事成，有缘再会，后会有期。
6: So, and may all your wishes come true. Mm-hmm. Goodbye.

0: see you later, or see you around, right?
1: Yep.
0: So, ye juni. So this is like you, like the ye here is like you too, or it's, yeah, like 我也是.
1: You can say also.
0: Also.
1: Also. So yeah. When, because we know that the first two sentences are from the same person. It's like saying, okay, tomorrow is graduation time and I give you all these nice wishes. And part B would say, ah, I also would like to wish you. In English, you say, I would also like to wish you. In Chinese, you say, also, I wish you.
0: Yeah.
1: So, 也祝你.
0: 也祝你, I also wish you. And then,
1: 心
0: 想. And this is 事成, right? This is an expression.
1: Expression, 心想事成.
0: This is your wishes come true?
1: Yes. Like I said, nice words, all of these nice words. 心 is heart, 想 is think, 事 we know is thing, 成 is success. So when your heart wishes something, the things get done. So wish everything goes smoothly as you wish. 心想事成。
0: 心想事成。
1: Mm-hmm.
0: And then 有缘再会。
1: 有缘再会。
0: This is another expression, correct?
1: Uh-huh.
0: And this is a long way of saying goodbye.
1: It's a long way of saying goodbye, yes. And it's like, we know in Chinese, we don't really say a goodbye. We say see you again. So 再见。再 is again. 见 is meet. So meet again in Chinese. So I'd like to understand it as...You know, instead of a goodbye, I am saying...
0: Until we meet again.
1: And it's the same idea. So we have 有缘,缘分. We've talked briefly in the beginning. 缘分 is destiny. So if destiny allow us to see each other again, we will see each other again. So 有 is have. 缘 is this destiny, this fate. 再 is again. 会 is meet. So if destiny allows us, we will see each other again.
0: And then we have 后会有期.
1: Yeah, 后会有期.
0: And this is another expression. See you next time or see you around.
1: Yeah, because we know 后 is later. 后会 is meet later. And 有 is have. 期 is a date. So there will be a date that we meet again in the future. So it is see you around.
0: Okay.
1: One more time, putting together 有缘再会后会有期 basically a really long way of saying bye.
0: Yeah. See you later, maybe.
1: Right? Well, okay, so there's the thing.
0: Good riddance.
1: Even though in these idioms, we have this 有缘, something like, you know, if destiny allows us, and it also has 有期, have a date, we'll see each other, something like that. Actually, they're very positive. Most of the times,Well, actually, all the times when you use them, you're saying we are going to see each other again. It's not like destiny, if destiny allow us, we'll see each other. It's more like, I believe destiny will bring us together again. Okay, so any other questions?
0: Let's give it a whirl. Let's try it.
1: Okay, I'll be the first one.
0: All right.
1: 四年光阴匆匆而过，明天就毕业了，祝你前程似锦，万事如意。
0: 也祝你心想事成，有缘再会，后会有期。
1: That's perfect. You've done a really good job. Now I know if one day you're going to say goodbye to me, don't say goodbye. You say 有缘再见，后会有期.
0: All right, let me circle that.
1: Wish that day come as late as possible, though.
0: Oh, that's another expression we haven't learned yet.
1: Yeah. You're listening to Takeaway Chinese with myself, Niu Hongli, and Tony. We would love to hear from you. Send us your thoughts via email to learnchinese@cri.com.cn. Coming up next, let's learn more words, more nice and sophisticated way to say goodbye. Don't go away, so you will take some Chinese away. Welcome back to Takeaway Chinese. I'm Niu Hongli, joined by Tony. I promise to tell you more words about saying goodbye.Actually, in the Chinese culture, we value goodbyes a lot because we believe in 缘分, we believe in the destiny,
0: right?
1: We believe in the fact that if we have the destiny, we will see each other again, and we wish the very best for that destiny to happen. So we're going to say a lot of those words when we are actually separating.
0: Okay.
1: But also, there are many people who believe in the fact that it is okay to say goodbye.Sometimes we are, again, destined to accompany each other for only this period of time. We cherish those memories, we be really nice to each other when we can, and we have goodbyes.
0: Oh, that sounds like

0: the relationship with our parents.
1: Oh yeah, that is a.
2: Oh, you don't look at it that way, right?
1: Yeah, when you're looking at it that way, it's beautiful sadder, and right? sad. Mm-hmm. But you know, there's the Chinese saying, 天下没有不散的宴席.
0: Okay, and so what does that mean?
1: It actually means 天下 is under the heaven, under the sky. So right. in the world, 没有
0: don't have.
1: 不散 is won't separate, won't stop.And 宴席 is actually a banquet or a really nice dinner or even party. So there's an end to a party. It's not like we can be together having fun forever, but it's not something that we have to necessarily be sad about. So if you're saying, 天下没有不散的宴席, so there is an end to the good things. It doesn't make the good things,
0: good things
1: any less good. Yeah, all good things come to an end.天下没有不散的宴席 So if you're in a banquet, if someone is saying something like this, he's putting an end to it, basically.
0: Yeah.
1: yeah. And for parties, for sometimes a really nice trip. So you meet friends on a nice trip, and after a while, approaching an end, you say, 天下没有不散的宴席我们有缘再会后会有期 You know, it can be a starting line for the parting speech.
0: Right.
1: 天下没有不散的宴席
0: Oh, I like that. You know, all things do come, all things, not only good, but also bad things come to an end, so.
1: Yeah. And I think I remember another sad one. That's from a Chinese poem.It says, 劝君更尽一杯酒西出阳关无故人 This is a sad one. This is basically saying, I am toasting.
0: Toasting?
1: Yeah, I'm toasting and I wish we can have another drink. Because...
0: Oh, in this context, though.
1: In this context, yes.
0: Toasting.
1: What are you thinking? Cooking?
0: Cook burning or someone's
1: no,
0: toasting
1: proposing,
0: somewhere.
1: I'm proposing a toast to you because after we depart, I'm pretty sure you don't have any friends out there. But it's not like in this. It's more like, I wish you don't have to go, but you are going. So yeah, let's have a final fun and bye. It's a little sadder.
0: Yeah, it seems that way.
1: So I prefer the...
0: Not too sad because, I mean, they're drinking, right?
1: That's true.
0: Yeah, so it's not too bad.
1: It's not too bad. But still, I remember that saying, or I remember that verse from a poem. There is a better one. I hope you guys can remember this one and use it. That is, 莫愁前路无知己天下谁人不识君
0: So I think this one is like, don't worry about not having...your friends around, there's no one in the world who doesn't appreciate you.
1: Yes, it's saying, 莫愁 is don't worry about. 前路 we know is the road ahead of you. 无知己 is no friends, no good friends. The reason for that is under the heaven, once again, under the sky, in the world, 天下谁人 who 不识君 won't like you. You're so likable and...You know, adorable person. Everywhere you go, you're going to make good friends. So don't worry about it. That's a better sentiment, right?
0: Yeah. It's a little flattery going on there, but it's nice.
1: It's
0: encouraging.
1: It's very encouraging, and it's a very famous Chinese verse from a poem. People quote it a lot because, again, really nice sentiment, and it rhymes, it sounds good.莫愁前路无知己天下谁人不识君 Right? You like
0: it. I could just hear people laughing after that's spoken though, you know? Like, is it normally said in a sincere context?
1: It is said in a sincere context in this poem, but later on, because I don't think people are laughing because it's not sincere. It's more like this one is an ancient poem.And you use it in a very formal setting. So if you use it in conversation, like daily conversation with your friends, then yeah, you're mocking them.
0: Okay.
1: You're having fun a little. Now, I think with the help of advanced technology, of the internet, you don't really have to say a real, a little bit sad and a definite...forever goodbye to anybody.
0: Yeah.
1: That is why one expression is very important, that is stay in touch.
0: Stay in touch.
1: Very important. Do you know how to say that in Chinese? Stay in touch.
0: stay in touch, 保持联系。

0: 联系.
1: Perfect. 保持 would be stay or keep. 联系 is connect. So keep connecting with each other. That'll be keep in touch. 保持联系. This is very common now because actually you can. You know, in the oldie days, good old times, you don't really have the ability to stay in touch with someone if they're going to far away places. You want them to write to you. But if it's, for example, in not the peaceful time we are enjoying right now, if there's a war somewhere, then it's really easy to lose contact with someone.
0: Right.
1: But now it's not like that.
0: Yeah, we have Facebook, we have WeChat,
1: we have all these
0: apps where you can just, if you're thinking about someone, you just
1: shoot them a message. Yeah,
0: and
1: always.
0: That's pretty much it. But there's 保持, right?
1: 保持, keep.
0: Keep. Uh-huh. So together, that means keep.
1: Yes. So 保持联系, keep in touch.
0: Got it.
1: This one is very useful, I think.
0: Preserve the contact.
1: Ah, perfect. Yes, it's exactly that. And if now you're saying goodbye to someone, I think this one is the most useful and sincere one. If you really like them, you can keep in touch.
0: And you can dodge the whole sad sentiment.
1: That's true.
0: You could just say, like, oh, keep in touch. We have, you know, ways to stay in touch. So just shoot us a picture or a message. And so you don't have to be, it doesn't have to be tear felt like it once was.
1: No, it does not have to. So 保持联系, keep in touch. These are some words, some, let's say, expressions we'd like to share for the parting words part today. And since we've been talking about graduation season for a while, have you ever signed a graduation yearbook thing with your friends? Or what do you still remember saying goodbye to your school years? Did that experience?
0: Yeah, now that you bring it up, there were yearbooks. I feel like it was in high school. We had like the yearbook, and like every year people would write things in it. And, you know, of course, the senior year, people would say goodbye, and it was nice, you know, studying with you and this kind of thing. So it was, I think when you read it years later or even soon after the graduation, you feel a bit sentimental because you made, or most likely will never see these people again.
1: Totally. I think it's one thing to say goodbye to a friend or maybe a family you were close to, but it's another thing to say goodbye to an entire group of people and also to yourself from that certain period. Because after, I think graduating from college for some people would be saying goodbye to your school time. So we say 学生时代画上句号, put an end, put a period to the school years.
0: And I also feel like this applies for a work environment. You know, as you know, I've wandered around a bit. I've traveled.
1: You have great life experiences.
0: Well, yeah,
1: that's what it is.
0: I was in South Korea and then came to China. And
1: say goodbye a lot.
0: Have to say goodbye a lot. And I think at first, obviously, the longer you're at a company, the harder it is to do because you've built up relationships and bonds with people. So it's I think this could definitely work for in this context as well. 有缘再会，后会有期.
1: Yes. So we should cherish all the moment we have with each other and also cherish the ability or cherish the chance to say goodbye when you have to. Give a really good goodbye.
0: Yeah, I think so.
1: That brings us to the end of today's Takeaway Chinese. I'm Yeo Honglin with Tony here in the studio. For more episodes of the show, you can visit our website at radio.cgtn.com and go to the column Podcast.
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1: Thanks for listening. See you next time.
0: 再见.

0: Hey guys, it's me again. If you like our show, you might also be interested in our other programs on other platforms as well. Here is an example.
1: The words we're learning today are 志气、骨气、底气。The three words include the same character 气, which is popular and has a complex meaning. Basically, it means air or something related to air. 气 has another meaning, pneuma,which is Greek for air in motion. In Chinese culture, it is a kind of trait, temperament, or spirit. For example, 志气, aspiration, 骨气, backbone, 底气, confidence. Here is the full sentence. 新时代的中国青年要增强做中国人的志气、骨气、底气。新时代, new era, 中国青年, Chinese youth,增强 strengthen 中国人 Chinese people 志气 aspiration 骨气 backbone 底气 confidence Together, in the new era, Chinese young people should aspire to become more proud, confident, and assured in their identity as Chinese people. A century ago, China was in decline and withering away in the eyes of the world. Today,The image it presents to the world is one of a thriving nation that is advancing with unstoppable momentum toward rejuvenation. As young Chinese people, we should have more aspiration, 志气, backbone, 骨气, and confidence, 底气。你学会了吗？
0: This is a short video series on our Facebook page and YouTube channel, Learn Chinese. 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
6: 您现在收听的是中国国际广播电台。
7: Now the news. I'm Tianlu.Profits of China's major industrial firms increased 18.8% year-on-year during the January-May period. The data covers firms with an annual main business revenue of at least 20 million yuan or about $2.9 million. The combined profits of these firms reached over 3.1 trillion yuan in the first 5 months.The number of deaths from the powerful twin earthquakes that struck Venezuela on Wednesday has risen to 920, with thousands of others injured. Meanwhile, media reports say about 50,000 people remain missing. The Chinese embassy says at least 7 Chinese citizens are known to have died in the quakes.The United States and Iran have accused each other of violating a memorandum of understanding reached last week. Iran says they targeted U.S. military positions in the region in response to a new U.S. strike on Iran. Tehran also accused Israel of violating the ceasefire in southern Lebanon, warning that any further U.S. attacks would trigger a broader response. The U.S. Central Command earlier said its forces struck Iranian missile and drone storage sites, as well as coastal radar facilities on Friday. Jim Spellman reports.
8: The U.S. has struck targets in southern Iran around the Strait of Hormuz a day after accusing Iran of striking a Singapore-flagged container ship. The Pentagon says it used six U.S. aircraft to carry out strikes on four Iranian targets, including, quote, missile and drone storage locations and coastal radar sites. Iranian media reports explosions near Sirik on the coastline of the Strait of Hormuz and that a communications tower there was hit by two projectiles. After the U.S. attacks, Iran's Navy said it responded by targeting, quote, U.S. Army deployment sites in the region. The head of Iran's Parliamentary National Security Committee reacted to the U.S. strikes on social media, posting, quote, the U.S. attacked Iran in the middle of negotiations once again, and this reckless violation of the ceasefire will, as always, lead to retreat and regret on their part. It's not clear how these back-and-forth attacks might impact ongoing negotiations.
7: Israeli Prime Minister Benjamin Netanyahu says the Israeli military will remain in the security zone it holds in southern Lebanon as long as Hezbollah does not disarm. The remarks came shortly after Israel, Lebanon, and the United States signed a framework agreement in Washington announced by U.S. Secretary of State Marco Rubio. Israel's CAN TV News reported that the agreement includes the withdrawal of Israeli forces from two areas in southern Lebanon. Lebanese President Joseph Aoun said the agreement represents the first step toward enabling displaced Lebanese to return to their land. The deal drew immediate opposition from Hezbollah. Its lawmaker Hassan Fatlallah said the group will confront any attempt to implement the framework and will not relinquish its weapons. France has condemned Burkina Faso's decision to cut diplomatic ties, calling the move hostile and baseless and saying it is considering reciprocal measures. Burkina Faso announced on Friday that it was severing diplomatic relations with France with immediate effect. The government said the decision followed a review of bilateral ties, adding that the conditions for relations based on mutual respect, trust and national sovereignty no longer existed. U.S. President Donald Trump has threatened to impose a 100% tariff on goods from any country that introduces a digital services tax on American companies, escalating trade tensions with Europe. In a social media post on Friday, Trump said any such tax would trigger immediate tariffs and override existing or future trade agreements with the United States. The warning comes despite a U.S.-EU trade deal reached last year that capped U.S. tariffs on European goods at 15% in exchange for lower EU tariffs on American industrial products. France, which has already imposed a digital services tax since 2019, has refused to scrap the levy despite U.S. pressure. And finally, in sports, World Cup debutant Cape Verde has advanced to the knockout stage as Group H runner-up after a goalless draw with Saudi Arabia. In the other fixture of the group, Spain beat Uruguay 1-0 to qualify for the round of 32 as group winner on 7 points. Cape Verde finished second on 3 points from 3 draws. And that's the news. I'm Kelu.
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11: This is Roundtable.
12: Gaokao is done, but the real pressure cooker just fired up. What to study? What to become? This year, Chinese universities are tearing up the old rulebook. They're pushing crossover programs, flexible tracks, and a radical idea: your major is not your destiny. So, if the job market keeps shape-shifting as it has been, does picking a subject even matter anymore? And what does a smart choice look like when nobody knows what's coming next? After that, working from home was sold as the ultimate perk. Ugh, no commute in the morning? Amazing. Sweatpants all day? Even better. Total flexibility. New research, though, suggests that home office walls are closing in, triggering a silent crisis of isolation and mental distress. We're going to pull back the curtain on the work-from-home paradox and find out what social deprivation actually does to your brain. This is Roundtable. I'm Steve Hatherley. Thank you so much for being with us today. And for the show, I'm with Feifei and Yushan. First up, Gaokao may be over, congratulations on that, by the way, but for millions of students and families, a new decision is just beginning. What to study, and what kind of future to build. This year's university admissions reveal something bigger than expanded enrollment or trendy new majors, from brain-computer science and embodied intelligence to agricultural robotics and business AI, universities are redesigning how education works. More interdisciplinary programs, more flexibility to switch paths, more room for experimentation, along with a growing belief that one major does not define one's career. Feifei and Yushan, good afternoon to you both. So if the world of work keeps changing, then how are we supposed to know what it is we are doing with our lives? It's always a time of stress and excitement. The Gaokao wrapped up recently, I think between the 7th and 10th of June is when the students finished up, and now they're waiting for their marks, for their grades.
13: Yeah, for the past few weeks, I'm sure all of these marvelous students have been having such a great time getting their driver's license as a start, and also sleep throughout the day to just relax.
12: Oh, is that what everybody does when the Gaokao's finished, off to get your driver's license?
13: Yeah, that's where the car training centers, they get their best-selling seasons.
12: Oh, I see, yep.
13: But also, nowadays, as you mentioned, Steve, it's now the time that we move on to the next big phase for these students and their families too, which is to wait for scores and prepare university applications that comes right afterwards. Usually the score release days vary across China, but most students are able to check their results in late June, around this time of the year. For example, students in Beijing and South China's Guangdong province can access their scores starting on June the 25th, while students in Shanghai and Northeast China's Heilongjiang province can check their a little earlier on June the 23rd and 24th, respectively. And these data are from the news in China. So basically, it is a time that we really kind of work on the mentality of deciding a future career path. In the meantime, leveraging how high you've reached in terms of the Gaokao results.
12: I guess for the students, if you wrap up between June 7th and June 10th, and then you get your scores from the 23rd to the 25th, then you've got a good couple of weeks to kind of relax.
14: Yes, right. And not think about anything.
12: Yeah, exactly. And then when the 23rd to the 25th comes, then that anxiety starts to build up again.
14: Yeah, because when it comes to, you know, getting your scores finally from Gaokao, it's not as simple as, you know, now I get my score and then I can apply to the university that I want to go to. And then naturally choose the major that I want to study for the next 4 years. It's more complicated than that. And that is also one of the source of stress for a lot of students and families.
12: And that's because in Beijing, university applications run from June 27th to July 1st. And then that's followed by applications for junior college programs. That happens on the 24th and 25th of July.
14: Mm-hmm. So that's only a couple... Less than a week time.
12: It's 4 days.
14: Right. Yeah, for you to, first of all, get to know your position in the region. For instance, if I am a student taking Gaokao in the city of Beijing, after getting my own scores, the city will also release their cutoff score, meaning 录取分数线, meaning the minimum score required to be considered for different universities in this particular region.
12: Sorry, when does that information get released?
14: That's normally a little bit earlier than your score was released.
12: So then what you're saying is, because I guess what it looks like on the surface is you wait for your Gaokao scores and then immediately you have to make some very quick decisions about where you're going to apply.
14: Mm-hmm.
12: But what you're saying is that there is a little bit of planning
14: ahead
12: because you have access to some information, so it gives students some idea of what they're going to do when they do finally get their scores.
14: Yeah, because when it comes to universities, for instance, China has more than 3,000 universities, colleges, or vocational schools. And we also have more than 800 different majors in these institutions. So thinking about navigating within a couple of days, navigating these different majors and lists of universities will be very stressful. But for a lot of people, they will start to have a bigger picture of what kind of tier of university that I have a chance in. Mm-hmm. For instance, normally my score is 500. You know, the total score is 750. Mm. My normal score is about 500. So 500 normally means these are the list of universities that I have a chance in.
12: Can I ask a question? What's considered a pretty decent Gaokao score?
13: Well, if you ask me, if any score higher than 600 is considered that you can be perhaps chosen by one of those higher tier Chinese universities across China.
12: Okay.
13: Yeah.
14: And normally, I think the national average most of the time is about 400, more or less. But if you want to get enrolled in one of the most prestigious, most best of the universities in China, depending on the regions and provinces you live, some of them requires higher, more than 650. Some of them lower, more than 600 would be enough.
12: It depends on what you want to do, too, I suppose.
14: Yes.
12: All right, so let's just briefly talk about some of the new majors this year. This is from the 2026 Undergraduate Major Catalog. It was released by China's Ministry of Education. And 38 new majors have been added this year. It gives students more choices than they've ever had before. And there are a wide range of emerging fields, one of which is brain computer science and technology.
13: Yeah, we see new majors coming and old majors being eliminated from time to time. But this year, these 38 new majors really kind of brightened my eyes in terms of how niche they used to be and how popular they have the potential to be in the future. So yeah, you mentioned brain computer science and technology. They are this is a kind of a technology that we might not have known too well before, but simply put, it's to imagine that one day you may be able to control devices using your brain signals alone. Mm-hmm. So the brain computer interface technology aims to create a direct communication channel between the human brain and machines, rather than like how we do it now through a keyboard, a remote control, a touch screen, or even your voice. So this year, Tianjin University is actually taking the lead to receive official approval from the Ministry of Education here in China to launch the country's first undergraduate program dedicated specifically to brain science and technology.
12: Yeah, and it's not, when we hear BCI, right, we think it's all about hospitals and medicine, and it is, but it's not only about that. I was watching a video this morning where you put on this brain computer interface device that looks like it's a headband with a hockey puck at the back of it.
13: Well,
12: that's what it looks like to a Canadian. And you put it on, and then it interacts with your brain, and you can use your eyes to click on things on your TV.
14: Cool. So you're thinking about, I'm going to type certain words, and then they start to appearing on the screen instead of you typing it out.
12: Yeah,
14: on the
12: so BCI study, it's not just for medical stuff, which is, again, yeah, it's a major part of it, but it's for everyday use for our future as well.
13: Yeah, and previously there's been a news on how, I believe it's university students from Tsinghua University, which is one of the top in China, they were having these students to sit in the meeting hall, maybe watching a movie or a performance, I couldn't recall, but they were wearing a wig-like device. By wig, I mean the film of the wig without the hair.
12: Mm-hmm.
13: And it's all like connected by little dots, little pieces. Mm-hmm. And it was meant to monitor their brain activity while they were perceiving visual signals. So something like that is contributing to the research of human brain and how young brains are functioning when they see certain things. So yeah, for education, for sure.
14: Yeah, so for this particular undergraduate program, when it comes to brain computer science and technology, that means students need to learn more than technology and, or health or medicine, but they need to learn more. In particular, they sometimes need to learn brain medicine, for instance, and also they need to look at some of the devices that you can use to implement this kind of technology. So it's very interdisciplinary.
12: Yeah, ethics too.
14: Yeah, you can't put them in under medical school or, you know, computing science school. Is sort of both.
12: Yeah. Another one that kind of caught my attention was digital tourism.
14: yeah, that one's very, very interesting.
12: This sounds fun, right? This is the first new, it's called digital cultural tourism, and it's the first new undergraduate major added to the tourism management category in over a decade. They've chosen four universities as kind of the first batch of schools to offer the program, and it's designed to meet industry demands like AI transformation in cultural tourism or the innovation or innovative development of smart tourism, digital product design. Now, what does all of that mean? Well, it's about using AI to make travel smarter and cooler and more personal. So you could think of like AI apps that build custom itineraries for your vibe of your vacation, or virtual avatars that might guide you through a museum or stuff like that. So it's how AI will be implemented into the tourism industry. Kind of cool, huh?
13: It's so cool to think about it, especially one of the four universities taking the lead on this very major is Beijing International Studies University, which is the university I did my bachelor degree at. So back then, 10 years ago, when we think about the tourism management major, they always tease themselves, the students under that major, that we're going to work in tourism companies in the future and designing little brochures for you guys to choose which product you want.
12: But okay.
13: Look at where they are heading nowadays.
12: Yes. A little bit different now.
14: Mm-hmm. Yeah, I think in the past when we're talking about students studying tourism, it's more of a economy-related major. But now apparently you need to get some knowledge about technology algorithms as well.
12: Mm. Agricultural robotics is on the list of the new ones. We've kind of touched on this on Roundtable in the past about how, you know, drones are being used for
13: Cropland harvesting management.
12: Yeah.
13: Anti-pesticide. Geez, you have
12: pesticides, thank you. Spraying and things like that.
13: You have no idea how big of an impact it's making. So last month, I was in Eastern China's Zhejiang province. I was in the city of Jiaxing, but I landed in one of their smaller counties, or is it a smaller city, under Jiaxing. So I was standing right in the middle of a few dozens of acres of wheat field. And then my interviewee, which is a gentleman who farms that piece of land, told me he alone manages this 10 acres of wheat field. I was asking how. So he showed me
12: one person
13: with perhaps two on the most of assistants. He showed me a whole satellite monitored map that can literally see which area of their field is in lack of water, which area is soaked in water, which area is not receiving sufficient sunlight and is growing a bit slower and greener than the rest. So we arrived at a little bit earlier than their harvest season, and that data means everything to them. So that's how fast these technology are developing nowadays. And he even told me that there are a lot of young people in this field now, instead of the stereotypical view of how like elders, farmers are working in person.
12: Farming's gotten cool.
13: Right.
14: Yeah.
13: So these are the talents we're trying to cultivate for that very purpose.
14: I actually interviewed somebody who designed new robots for different harvesting activities. I think he designed robots. He was trying to design a robot for harvesting fruits, because normally when it comes to fruits, they are very fragile and they eat soft easy
12: to break.
14: So most of them are hand-picked. But now, of course, scientists are thinking maybe we can also use robots to help farmers to pick these fruits. But he told me that when he was trying to study agricultural robotics, you know, the major didn't exist at that time. They have to search for different textbooks even, because under the School of Agriculture, there's no such thing as robotic design.
12: Uh-huh. Mm-hmm.
14: They need to go, for example, to aerospace department and borrow their textbook.
12: Oh.
14: And to learn about, you know, different ways of design robots. And they even have to look at materials as well. That's another department's theory and textbooks. So they're sort of searching under the university, across the universities for different textbooks so that and theories so that they can use themselves to design a robot that can be used. Oh. So he said, you know, it's a very, well, exciting, but also frustrating experience when you try to learn something and found easy to use theory, but there is none in the world.
12: So it sounds like universities are responding to the job market now in the sense that it seems like the universities are recognizing the problem that your friend was encountering,
14: mm-hmm.
12: that you were in the agricultural department, but you wanted to study robotics. You had to visit a completely different department mm-hmm. in order to find information that was pertinent. Now, all of these things are being put together. And I guess that's a reflection of what's required now in the job market.
13: Yeah, because, you know,

0: Universities, they are increasingly preparing the students to work across fields instead of just focusing in one. And also, it spreads out to three big perspectives. The first is that jobs nowadays, they are becoming more interdisciplinary, meaning that you can't just learn one thing and expect that qualifies to do what you want to do, right? You need to combine it with multiple other things. Then that leads to the second perspective, which is the more technology-driven jobs. We see jobs traditionally done manually are increasingly combining sharp technology, niche technology, and that's no longer a news anymore sometimes. And then the more closely tied with national priorities as well, because after all, we're rolling out new majors for good reason, for helping out with the talent supply in key perspectives that the country needs the most. So it's not just about, oh, this major sounds cool, let's create it. It's about where to put these talents after they graduate.
1: This is not the way it was, Feifei, when you and I and so many other people graduated from university. Well, let me speak for myself. I shouldn't speak for you. For me, when I graduated from university, I didn't think about that stuff like, oh, I need to be trained in multiple fields so that I can apply to various sectors of various industries. And in fact, going back to before that, when I was choosing my major, the only thing, I mean, I was an economics major in the beginning in university. I switched it over to English after my second year because I found that's where my passion was, which means that's where I wanted to study and put my efforts. But I didn't think about anything about, interdisciplinary studies,
0: That's true.
1: right?
2: Yeah, me too. Like, job. When I was applying to a university, just getting my scores and thinking about what majors and what university or even what city I want to live in the future, a jobs or career path in the future is definitely not on the top of the list that I'm thinking. I'm more of thinking about, do this university has a good dormitory? What about the food there? What about what kind of major? I try to apply to journalism, but to be frank, as a 17, 18-year-old, I have no idea what journalism means. What courses I'm gonna study by enrolled into journalism department, what jobs, maybe a reporter, but what does a reporter do? I have frankly no idea what that means.
1: Well, I mean, I wonder if this makes it easier for students or more difficult because it's a stressful time of year now because you're getting your Gaokao scores back. You have a limited amount of time to choose which school, which major you would like to apply for. And it feels like the majors are becoming more specific. So that's why I'm wondering if this makes it easier on the students or if this makes it actually harder on the students because everything is being narrowed down and almost laser focused now.
0: It's just more decisions to make comparing with days or years before. And in my understanding, it's a way of customizing things that suits the students better and also kind of guarantee before you're even in that major in the university to know that you kind of want or you are needed in this major and that you are qualified for studying this major. And on that notion, we also have like a nationwide service system that is set up for general guidance just for these students and their families too. So on June 16th this year, China's Ministry of Education launched the newly upgraded version of the Sunshine College Application, Yangguang Zhiyuan Information Service System that's designed to provide students and their parents with very comprehensive guidance for their university application. So this platform, it serves as an official college application support system, and it draws on a large pool of verified governmental data, including admission data, like the amount of students accepted in certain major in certain university, if that's where you're aiming to apply for, and also student records, employment outcomes after they graduate, stuff like that. So this is a pool that you can refer to, a digital pool you can refer to. It's not completely new, though. It was rolled out first in June 2020.

0: Yeah, and also, I think my mom spent half a year studying those three books.
1: Yeah, 3 months
0: also
1: for
0: the
1: my dad.
0: big booklet of about, you know, what scores will get your kid into what kind of university. And if, for instance, she didn't get enrolled into the ideal ones that she want, what is the backup plan for you? And when it comes to majors, what is this major? And what does that mean? And what kind of job that will mean in the future?
2: And in the meantime, you're like, well, what's on their lunch menu?
0: Yes, I was thinking about their canteens and dormitories.
2: Well, listen, you're not alone. In Halifax, Nova Scotia, Dalhousie University, King's College and St. Mary's University are all pretty much right next to each other. King's College is a journalism school. It's called Dalhousie, is famous for medicine and other great programs, really good school. St. Mary's is more focused on the business side of things. So coming out of high school, I was trying to choose, you know, which school I wanted to go to. I had qualified for all three, Dal and St. Mary's and King's College. So I was like, journalism, medicine, nope, definitely not that, but other things at Dal. So I narrowed it down to Dal and St. Mary's. Now, St. Mary's University has a tunnel. And it connects the dorms to the study classes, to the classrooms, to the library and the canteen.
0: Underground. That is so cool.
2: Wow. Now, I don't know if you've ever experienced a Halifax, Nova Scotia wintertime before, but I have. And I was like, wait a minute, I don't have to go outside. So that's what St. Mary's students do. So they wake up in the morning in their pajamas and they go to class. Oftentimes wearing their pajamas.
0: It's a big plus.
2: Because you don't have to go outside. Yeah. I was like, sign me up.
1: Awesome. But do you know what students do now in China? They simply put in their Gaokao score and ranking. And the system combines multiple factors for them, including the historical admission data and student satisfaction rating, even some like side note for like what are some of the comments from the students from this university on how it supplies
0: when it
1: their
0: comes to
1: students.
0: Their canteens and dormitories.
1: Yeah, so these information are all provided for you. You don't even need to spend too much time on researching just which one fits the most.
2: What about this though? You know, and I want to make this point about the specific majors too, is that when you have a major like English literature or history or something like that, it's very broad. Mm-hmm. And you're not necessarily defining your future. But when you have a major like agricultural robotics, it feels like you're headed down a very specific road. Mm-hmm. And I wonder how the students feel about that. Does it make them feel like if they choose this major today, are they choosing their future path and it's locked in and it can't be changed?
0: Of course not. Thinking about my major, I studied English literature, but more on the linguistic side of things. And now looking back at all my friends back in college, I think only 10% of us are still doing something related to the English language. Mm. The rest of my friends have switched to different paths, different career paths, and even to the point that they said to me that, well, I start to forget about all the English language that we studied 4 years for. Even though I have that degree in my hand, but currently maybe my language proficiency is not as good as most university students in China because I don't use any English in my job anymore. So some of them are lawyers, some of them are journalists, reporters, some of them are helping design themed parks all around the world.
2: Cool.
0: So that's very cool. It has nothing to do. Well, maybe English is a big plus, but it's definitely not the skills that the university taught us. So I think when it comes to choosing a major, it's more about opening up the world to you, but it's not defining in any way of the future that you're going down. And especially when it comes to broad majors like English literature or Chinese literature or even computer science. I think computer science is also a very broad subject currently as well.
2: It's very comforting, I think, for the students to know that you're not locked in.

0: No, and also we talked about how new things are being launched regarding Gaokao and the majors, but there's one thing that I seem to think that throughout the time that hasn't been changed at all, which is the major you choose. Of course, you mentioned it doesn't determine things, and unlike how many young students may think that, oh, Gaokao is the end of hard working and studying, it's actually quite the opposite. It's the start of a new beginning where you start from that major and leads you to millions of other possibilities. And of course, that's also a good news to hear that many universities nowadays, they are very open-minded in terms of how you can transfer to different majors after you are
1: Enrolled
0: maybe,
1: 1 or 2 years.
0: enrolled into that specific major that you're not happy with. Xiamen University, they enrolled their policy in 2025, and since 2017, Peking University also eliminated the requirement for departmental approval when students wish to transfer. So, yeah, things are being made easier for the young students nowadays. So, I think just follow your instinct and see where your interest and passion lands at, and also leverage where you can get
1: There
0: depending on
1: are
0: your score.
1: micro programs and majors too. The Ministry of Education issued a notice to promote the employment capabilities of university graduates in March of last year. What they did was they focused on urgent talent market demands, and they proposed to guide local universities in partnerships with enterprises, with businesses, to develop 1,000 micro major programs and 1,000 vocational training courses, meaning you're getting very well, you're getting exactly what the market is looking for in terms of jobs. You're getting programs designed specifically for that. And again, that's comforting for the students in the sense that, yep, you don't need to stress about changing your major, and you don't need to worry about if you don't know what you want to do. When Feifei
2: Had no idea. Canteen
1: was
2: is
1: more
2: my
1: concerned
2: top
1: about the
2: concern.
1: noodles
2: Yes. Rather than my textbooks.
1: and I didn't want to get cold. But look, here we are on Roundtable today. So my point is, if you don't know what you want to do, and you're looking around at your friends and you think, oh my gosh, my friends have got it all figured out.
2: No, they don't. They're pretending
1: Or even
2: sometimes.
1: if they
2: No.
1: do, e even if they do, don't worry about it. Choose a major, get in there, work hard, study hard, find out if you like it. Find out if that's where your passion is. And if it's not,
2: Switch.
1: switch it up. And you might switch it up into something that's better for you. And when you get out and you start your first job, try it out. And if you don't like it, find another one that's better for you. This is what life is all about, yeah.
2: It's also the luxury of youth. When you were young, you have endless possibilities. I'm not saying, if you're older, you don't. It's just difficult. It's a harder decision to make. But when you're in your 20-year-olds, you just entered into college or the, career path, it's easier to make this kind of transition, and it's easier to just expand your horizons and to see different possibilities, not only here in China, not only in one city, but all across the world.
1: Yes, because when you're an adult, you are in a prison of your own choices.
2: Sometimes.
1: You're listening to Roundtable. I'm Steve, today with Feifei and Yushan. Stay with us. We have more on the way.
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3: 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I'm Steve Hatherley, today with Feifei and Yushan. Coming up, we celebrated the work-from-home revolution. 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For the past few years, working from home has been marketed as the ultimate modern lifestyle luxury. We've all championed the dream of no more stressful morning commutes or working in our comfortable sweatpants and having complete flexibility over our daily routines. But a wave of groundbreaking studies is revealing that the walls of our home offices are closing in on us, triggering a crisis of isolation and mental distress. Today, we're going to pull back the curtain on the WFH paradox, the work-from-home paradox. We'll look at some new research that has revealed how spending days with absolutely no human contact is driving a surge in mental health issues. Working from home became very common, didn't it, during the pandemic? I remember that people were very excited about that in the very beginning. Then I remember people were not so excited about that a little while later. And then post-pandemic companies wanted people to come back to the office. But now there's still a large percentage of the workforce, depending on where you are in the world, that has some sort of hybrid system happening.
4: Yeah, I think globally it's being more acceptable these days for remote working or even hybrid working shifts and schemes. And especially, I think it's very surprising, especially after the pandemic, there are figures revealing that the overall remote work rates remained roughly four times higher than they were in the years leading up to 2020. So apparently after the pandemic, when people have the choice of going to the offices or staying at home, more and more people are still leaning towards, you know, working remotely and from home in a more comfortable setting in some ways.
3: Millions of employees around the world are still spending a significant portion of their work week entirely at home.
5: Yeah, and some of these data is actually by design. I remember reading about how some companies are deliberately putting their staff at home working from, you know, in distance through digital ways as a mean to save costs, you know, in the office, in the offline worlds. But still, this is where this is heading. By 2025 and 2026, the data shows that nearly 40% of all full-time employees in the U.S. operate under an all-remote or hybrid schedule.
3: 40%.
5: 40%. And also, there is a stark contrast in post-pandemic remote work frequency, depending on whether a job can actually be done from a computer.
3: Yeah, sure.
5: So workers in remote occupations such as software engineering or marketing now spend roughly 31% of their total workdays fully remote. Meanwhile, employees in their non-remotable fields like nursing or retail construction, they are only fully remote 9% of the time. And I remember some of my previous colleagues in the field of journal publication, they still encourage just going to work offline for 1 week, and then for the rest of the week, you stay online.
4: So on the international level, the frequency of working from home has basically stabilized on a global average, roughly. So most people roughly spend 1.2 days per week
3: at home.
4: Yes, representing 25% of all paid workdays. But also that depending on exactly

0: exactly where you are. For instance, with advanced English-speaking countries like Canada, the United Kingdom, and the United States, they lead the world with up to nearly 2 remote days per week. Well, for countries in Asia and Latin America, the average is much lower. And I think in China as well.
1: Yeah, how would these statistics... I mean, I was surprised by that. 40%, some sort of hybrid or work from home situation. The numbers in China wouldn't be even close to 40%, I would think.
0: Well, actually, after the pandemic in recent years, remote work started to be phased out in most Chinese companies. Mm. But we do still have, you know, work positions that can be done remotely. For example, when it comes to telecommunications, when it comes to internet, e-commerce, information technology, they are still, a large part of them are done remotely. I don't have like a really trustworthy report or set of data telling us the percentage, the portion of people that are working remotely.
1: Well, live streamers would qualify. I think the definition of working remotely can be a little bit flexible here because a live streamer, for example, wouldn't go to an office Monday to Friday, 9 to 6.
0: Because they don't have an office.
1: My point. Yeah. They might not qualify for that statistic, but technically speaking, they would be working remotely. But we're not here to talk about statistics of where people are working these days. We're talking about the effect that it has on those people.
2: Indeed.
1: There's new scientific data that talks about the connection between working from home, isolation, and the mental health toll of doing so.
2: Yeah, there has been a massive study published in the prestigious journal called Science that's combined data from 5 nationally representative surveys of workers across the U.S. tracking over 580,000 people. So by comparing jobs that can easily be done from a laptop to physical on-site roles, the researchers were able to pinpoint some of the real psychological toll of working from home. So what they discovered was that this shift is a massive factor in our modern mental health struggle, explaining about a third of the overall rise in anxiety and depression we've seen nationwide over the past 15 years. And the most alarming metric from this very research is the massive jump in time spent completely by oneself during the workdays.
1: What was the percentage for that?
0: About more than 80% of remote employees spent their entire work shift entirely alone. So that's why here, I think for Chinese cases like live streamers or people that run one-person companies, they don't really qualify as working from home, but they are working alone a lot.
1: Yeah. So it was actually 84%, you said over 80%. It was closer to 85%. It was 84% of remote employees spend their entire workday alone. Nobody else around. Now, if you compare that to your traditional on-site worker, like an office worker or something like that, that's 23%. So it's obviously going to be a huge difference, and it is. So for those who live by themselves, the probability of going a whole day without a single face-to-face human interaction spikes by 80%. Now, what is the problem with that?
0: That I think we need to explain a little bit about why face-to-face human interaction is very important and why isolation for a long time can trigger mental health issues. Because also according to that report, the daily isolation can translate into severe measurable consequences within the health system. There are more people reported to have higher levels of depression and sadness during their work hours. And also the psychological stress. They also led to verified spikes in visits to mental health professionals and so on and so forth. So when we are talking about physical interactions, our brains, in a simpler way to say it, is our brains need them.
2: And really, when we think about social interactions, we think about those deep talks we have with our friends, family.
1: Doesn't have to be.
2: Indeed. In reality, the sociological and psychological studies, they have proven that even the low-stakes interactions, meaning saying hi to your neighbor or saying thank you to the cashier behind the desk that kind of check out for you after you go to the convenience convenience store.
1: The barista that, at the coffee
2: yeah,
1: shop.
2: Yeah, that counts. I miss
0: those small talks.
1: Yeah. Yeah.
2: So those kind of things, they really help to kind of alleviate your level of happiness. And these light, superficial connections also are able to reinforce our sense of belonging and make us feel kind of acknowledged. So instead of just staying indoor all the time, I believe these are also crucial ways to help.
0: Yeah, I remember when I was a reporter in another country, I work remotely because we don't have an office in that country. And most of the time, if I'm not doing reporting outside of the my home office, I'm alone at home doing writing my reports or researching for the next topics. Sometimes I just couldn't concentrate in that small office room in my room. And I have to go outside, have a small talk with a barista in my community cafe, you know, just very, as I said, lighthearted, superficial exchanges, like how's the day? I'm not, you know, exchanging anything deeper, but that makes me feel there is, you know, a connection with the real world.
1: And it's not just you. This is from the Wu Tsai Neuroscience Institute this year. When we completely withdraw from physical interactions, our brains suffer in ways that mirror physical starvation or severe sleep deprivation.
0: That's why I can't focus.
1: Yeah. Neuroscientists, they found that social isolation is directly implicated in rising rates of cognitive decline, heart disease, and a weakened immune system because our brains evolved to require social stimulus to regulate stress. And if we don't have that kind of daily input, if you will, our bodies stay in a chronic state of fight or flight, and it really impacts your cognitive and physical longevity. That is shocking to me. I want to repeat that. When we don't interact with other human beings, our brains suffer in the same way it does when we starve or when we are sleep deprived.
0: And also, very surprisingly, I think, when we're talking about these kind of physical interactions, even interactions with people we don't like,
1: yeah,
0: also help.
1: Yes.
0: So it's not about only communicating with the one I love or the barista that I like, but also with somebody I hate would also help with this health of my brain.
1: Which is totally counterintuitive, right? Because you think, oh, I hate that guy so much. I don't want to talk to him. Oh, no, here he comes. Hi. But that's actually good for you.
0: Yeah, because it sort of forces our brains to going out of its own comfort zones and start to practice this intellectual humility. And also they are forced to navigate these slightly uncomfortable dynamics. So that gave that essential cognitive stimulation a social exercise.
1: Social exercise, yeah.
0: Yes, that's also very important.
1: Social weightlifting.
0: Yeah, so yeah. It's very important to basically communicate with anybody.
1: Now, that said, there's a fine line between interacting too little and interacting too much, because there was also research done on couples that work from home together.
0: So they're both staying at home.
1: Yes.
2: So now there is another study done. The team kind of conducted a 10-day diary study. If I'm remembering correctly, that followed 117 full-time employees who work from home alongside their partners. And it was meant to track their relational dynamics over consecutive workdays the two of them work together.
1: They read their diaries to see how they were getting along. They did this from Australia, from University of New South Wales. What did they find from reading the couple's diaries?
0: So when partners transitioned to remote work together, their home lives were heavily disrupted by ICT permeability. That means the way digital tools like email, Slack, Zoom meetings, so on and so forth, that sort of extract that barrier between your professional and personal life. So research on these full-time remote couples show that these digital intrusions cause severe after-work frustration and relational conflict. So this constant connectivity makes it incredibly difficult for partners to mentally log off and focus on their own romantic connections.
1: The Yeah, log off almost means literally, because working from home, the line between work and home, you know, it used to be so clear, right?
0: When
1: the minute you exit the building, the office where you work, that's when your private life begins.
0: Mm-hmm.
1: And those are two separate worlds. But when you work at home, that line is very much blurred or even disappears, and you're checking emails all day, you're connected mentally all day. And when both members of the relationship are both doing that, then you don't have time, or you don't realize to make time to only focus on your relationship, have conversations that are about your relationships. That's what the research found here, is that it's a strain on the relationship because of that.
0: Yeah, I think he sort of created this illusion that you are both staying at home, so you're together. But, you know, literally you are not together, because you sometimes you're in the middle of a conversation. The other partner needs to check, sort of listening to you, but also scrolling on their phones and replying to work messages. That can be frustrating.
2: Oh, wow.
0: And happens
2: so
0: both
2: vivid.
0: Ways.
2: Yeah.
0: So that's why where these conflicts come from when both partners work remotely from home. And also, it has a heavier psychological burden on women because the blurring of domestic and professional boundaries falls disproportionately on women who still handle the majority of invisible labor, you know, for example, small chores, child care, emotional support, but also have to juggle between different tasks at her job.
1: One of the surprising results was that there was a short-term boost to job productivity for couples that were both working remotely and living together, because they would redirect their energy away from a frustrating relationship task and say, oh, I'm just going to work again. So it's stressful on your relationship, but because you're stressed in your relationship, you focus more on your work.
0: But it's not a good sign.
1: And they found a productivity spike there, but no, not very helpful to the relationship at all. Feifei, you worked at home for a period of time during the pandemic, right?
0: Yeah, I worked twice.
1: Did you enjoy it?
0: No, not at all. To put it simply, because I live with my husband, and
1: everybody was home all day every day.
0: You sort of take that buffering zone between I can focus on my job and I can focus on my private life. Now I sort of have to mingle between among different roles in both my job and also my family. I need to be a mother at the same time. I need to be a reporter at my job. I also need to be a wife. I also need to be the one managing everything, every chores in the family. I need to look at the different apps placing orders for example, refill of detergent, so on and so forth. It's very, very, very frustrating and straining all of my energies out of. So I can relate to the point that they found this short-term spike in work productivity, because sometimes I just told everybody I'm at home, I need to concentrate, I need to record something. Don't come into this room. I'm going to close the door. You need to stay silent outside so that I can have half an hour only me time.
2: Yeah, that switch of persona is always hard, but it's very necessary when you kind of need to tune down to just focus on one thing amid all the external expectations put on you, depending on how many roles you have.
1: We talked about the rise of one-person companies in China.
0: Yeah, before.
1: Now, that this would qualify. I mean, it's not under the definition of remote work.
0: But it is working alone.
2: Yes.
0: Yeah. And I think it's also one of the challenging factor when people are thinking about starting their own OPC, one person company, is that you don't have a team member, for example, to exchange, to brainstorm, for instance, or to basically just communicate over coffee about, you know, what's your holiday plan, so on and so forth. So you feel like very isolated from the rest of the world. And that can be a problem when we're talking about that one PC phenomenon here in China.
1: Mm-hmm.
0: And there are ways, actually, I think governments are building platforms to sort of creating that third party platform and space so that people can have real physical interactions with each other. You sort of deliberately create that kind of space. And I think even for these kind of work from home workers, either both for couples or alone, this kind of third places is also very important, so that you are not feeling, you're sort of, people need a sense of community, that you belong somewhere in the world and somebody sees you.
1: I mean, I think that's a different issue almost. I think here we just learned that all it takes is just a little bit of interaction each day with another human being. It doesn't have to be about life goals or choosing university majors or whatever. It can simply be, how's it going?
0: Yeah.
1: How you doing? And you don't even have to be honest in your answer.
0: You just say, fine, thank you, that helps.
2: Yeah. Work on the responding and asking and chit-chatting with other people. It always helps. And I am so introvert and I don't like to deal with people. It's no longer a good excuse in terms of your health.
1: Well, we learned today that you can just call someone you hate.
0: Or going to a local right. cafe and listening all the buzzing, hustling sound in the background. That also helps some in some way as well.
1: Don't forget, people. We need people in our lives. That'll do it for today's roundtable. Thank you very much for spending your 1 hour with us. I'm Steve for Feifei and Yushan. Enjoy your day, and please do come back next time.
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2: 您现在收听的是中国国际广播电台。
3: Now the news. I'm Tianlu. Profits of China's major industrial firms increased 18.8% year-on-year during the January-May period. The data covers firms with an annual main business revenue of at least 20 million yuan, or about $2.9 million. The combined profits of these firms reached over 3.1 trillion yuan in the first 5 months.China and Central Asian countries have agreed to develop a satellite constellation to share remote sensing data and improve disaster monitoring. The agreement was signed at the ongoing 9th China-Eurasia Expo in Urumqi with scientists from Kazakhstan, Uzbekistan and Tajikistan attending the ceremony.The Tianwu constellation will initially consist of 5 satellites. Scientists say the system will use satellite data and artificial intelligence to monitor earthquakes, glacial floods and agricultural pests, helping strengthen disaster prevention and water resource management across the region.The number of deaths from the powerful twin earthquakes that struck Venezuela on Wednesday has risen to 920, with thousands of others injured. Meanwhile, media reports say about 50,000 people remain missing. The Chinese embassy says at least 7 Chinese citizens are known to have died in the quakes.The United States and Iran have accused each other of violating a memorandum of understanding reached last week. Iran says they targeted U.S. military positions in the region in response to a new U.S. strike on Iran. Tehran also accused Israel of violating the ceasefire in southern Lebanon, warning that any further U.S. attacks would trigger a broader response. The U.S. Central Command earlier said its forces struck Iranian missile and drone storage sites as well as coastal radar facilities on Friday.Jim Spellman reports.
4: The U.S. has struck targets in southern Iran around the Strait of Hormuz a day after accusing Iran of striking a Singapore-flagged container ship. The Pentagon says it used 6 U.S. aircraft to carry out strikes on 4 Iranian targets, including, quote, missile and drone storage locations and coastal radar sites. Iranian media reports explosions near Sirik on the coastline of the Strait of Hormuz and that a communications tower there was hit by 2 projectiles. After the U.S. attacks, Iran's Navy said it responded by targeting, quote, U.S. Army deployment sites in the region. The head of Iran's Parliamentary National Security Committee reacted to the U.S. strikes on social media, posting, quote, the U.S. attacked Iran in the middle of negotiations once again, and this reckless violation of the ceasefire will, as always, lead to retreat and regret on their part. It's not clear how these back-and-forth attacks might impact ongoing negotiations.
3: France has condemned Burkina Faso's decision to cut diplomatic ties, calling the move hostile and baseless and saying it is considering reciprocal measures. Burkina Faso announced on Friday that it was severing diplomatic relations with France with immediate effect. The government said the decision followed a review of bilateral ties, adding that the conditions for relations based on mutual respect, trust, and national sovereignty no longer exist.

0: existed.
1: The United Nations says escalating gang violence has forced thousands more people to flee their homes in Haiti. The violence has also disrupted healthcare services, forcing humanitarian agencies to suspend some operations. Despite funding shortages, the UN says it continues to work with partners to deliver aid to those in need. The Caribbean nation has been mired in unrest since the assassination of President Jovenel Moise in 2021. U.S. President Donald Trump has threatened to impose a 100% tariff on goods from any country that introduces a digital services tax on American companies, escalating trade tensions with Europe. In a social media post on Friday, Trump said any such tax would trigger immediate tariffs and override existing or future trade agreements with the United States. The warning comes despite a U.S.-EU trade deal reached last year that capped U.S. tariffs on European goods at 15% in exchange for lower EU tariffs on American industrial products. France, which has already imposed a digital services tax since 2019, has refused to scrap the levy despite U.S. pressure. And that's the news. I'm Tianlu.
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3: Dunhuang. 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Why we love Dunhuang? You will have your answers. Located on the edge of the Gobi Desert in northwest China, the Dunhuang Mugao Caves have, over the centuries, been exposed to a lot of erosion from desert sand blown in by the wind. Many caves were damaged due to the harsh wind, but fortunately, higher up on the cliff, the effect is not so obvious, as only the strongest of winds can carry the sand up to such heights. Hello, and welcome to another episode of the Why We Love Dunhuang podcast. Cave 196 is located high up on the cliff and has been particularly well preserved since its creation in the late Tang period. The cave is unique in having original Tang-era wooden eaves in its antechamber and provides an important reference for the study of ancient architecture. Unlike most of the other Mugao caves, it has not only preserved its original entrance hall, but also some of its statues in their original positions on the large U-shaped altar platform of the main hall. The statues of this cave are representatives of late Tang art. All the statues are taller than 2 meters, with the most prominent one being a bodhisattva on the north side. He looks vivid and natural, sitting on a lotus base with an easygoing gesture. His shape is round and stout, naked above the waist, with only an off-the-shoulder scarf. His silk dhoti freely flows over the throne, displaying the soft and delicate nature of the textile. The massive and plump upper body is shaped realistically and accurately, but with a transcendent smile. Most of the paintings in the antechambers of other late Tang caves no longer exist, but Cave 196 is an exception. On the entire western wall, a magical world is well depicted. It is an illustration of the contest of supernatural powers.

0: One represents right and justice and is called Sariputra, one of the Buddha's top disciples, famous for his wisdom. The other one represents the evil side and is the heretical leader Raudraksa. The two sides compete with each other by performing magic power one after another. And of course, Buddha's disciple is the final winner. Altogether, there are six rounds of the fierce contest painted on the wall. Now, let's take a look at this Dunhuang version of a street fighting video game. Ready? Go! Round 1. The changeable Raudraksa turned into a mountain with springs and forests, and Sariputra turned into a mighty warrior, crushing the mountain with a magic pestle. Round 2. Raudraksa turned into a poisonous dragon, throwing up waves in the sea, and Sariputra turned into a golden-winged bird, flew onto the dragon's back and pecked it to death. Round 3. Raudraksa turned into a big water buffalo, rushing towards Sariputra, and the latter turned into a lion, threw the buffalo down and swallowed it. Round 4. Raudraksa turned into a big water pool as deep as the sea, and Sariputra turned into a white elephant with six teeth, sucking the pool dry with his trunk. Round 5. Raudraksa turned into an evil ghost with red eyes and long teeth, spurting flames from his mouth, while Sariputra turned into a heavenly king. The ghost fled in terror and burned himself. Round 6. Raudraksa turned into a towering tree, and Sariputra turned into the god of wind, blowing down the tree with strong wind. An old Chinese saying goes, everything has its vanquisher. Finally, Raudraksa was defeated, gave up his attempts, and converted to Buddhism with his followers. Game over. Following this breathtaking magic battle, relaxing scenes are humorously described. The all-time winner, Sariputra, sits serenely while the heretics are preparing for their conversion and ordination. They are gargling, shampooing, and cleaning their teeth with willow branches. One of them is touching his newly shaved head with one hand and looking at a mirror held in his other hand with a funny smile. Another guy is trying on the Buddhist robe, but doesn't know how to wear it. These images are depicted in a very lovely, relaxing, and lively way. The Tang Dynasty in China lasted for nearly 300 years. While political and economic development peaked in Chinese feudal society, so did culture and art. It is during this period that the construction of the Dunhuang Mogao Grottoes reached its peak, both in quantity and quality. After the Tang regime collapsed around the year 907, China went back into another period of warring states. However, the construction of Dunhuang continued with some amazing stories to tell before this, the world's largest Buddhist art gallery, was covered by time and sand.
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0: Capricorn, Aquarius, Scorpio, those zodiac signs from Western astrology, representing human imagination of the infinite starry sky above, are perpetually hot topics in modern society. However, the zodiac culture is not only popular nowadays, it had already been widely accepted more than 1,000 years ago in China. The evidence can be found in the Dunhuang Mogao Caves.

Welcome to this episode of the Why We Love Dunhuang podcast, an audio journey in China around the world's largest Buddhist art gallery. This time, we will visit Cave 61, where you'll see the zodiac signs from Western astrology on the wall paintings. Yes, don't be surprised. As we mentioned before, after the decline of the Tang Dynasty, China, in the 10th century, was thrown once again into a period of anarchy and disunity. It was called the Five Dynasties and Ten Kingdoms period, an era of division and political disturbance that lasted for over half a century. Imperial China remained fragmented until its reunification under the Sung Dynasty. The Hexi area, where Dunhuang was located, was also ruled by various small regimes and ethnic groups, which led to multi-ethnic cultural collision, exchange, and integration. Built during this fragmented period, Magao Cave 61 is one of the largest caves in Dunhuang, with a depth of over 14 meters and a width of over 13.5 meters. On the walls of the entrance corridor, you can find the 12 constellations, each in a painted circle. They have been there for a long, long time, but the pictures of Leo, Aquarius and Sagittarius on the south wall are still very clear, while Pisces, Cancer and Gemini on the north wall have almost peeled off. Capricorn is a bit difficult to identify, as it's drawn in a fish shape with a dragon head, not as a goat with the tail of a fish which we see nowadays. The fact that we can see the zodiac signs in an ancient Buddhist cave shows that the concepts of the zodiac were transported from Central Asia to Dunhuang along the Silk Road and incorporated with the local religion long before the 10th century. So, who left the 12 constellations in Dunhuang? Cave 61 was constructed by Cao Yuanzhong and his wife Lady Chai. Cao was the military commander in the Dunhuang area. His family controlled the area for 122 years during the Five Dynasties and the Sung Dynasty, when ethnic kingdoms emerged around Dunhuang. As noted by the inscriptions beside the portraits in the cave, in order to maintain peace and stability in the area, the Cao family has strengthened ties with neighboring ethnic kingdoms through marriage and trade, and formed alliances with the Uyghurs and the Khotan. Khotan is an oasis on the southern rim of the Taklamakan Desert in China's Xinjiang region. Historically, it was also a Buddhist state on a branch of the Silk Road. Cao's wife, Lady Chai, was from a Khotanese clan. The couple had a belief that the Buddha would protect them from wars and bring good fortune. They supported the renovation of many existing caves and commissioned a number of new ones. The portraits of donors in the caves built during that period also increased in number and size. Cave 61 was their biggest and most ambitious project. It is recorded that during the construction, the lady personally provided food for the workers. Obviously, the Cao family were quite open to foreign cultures, thus leaving us the 12 constellation signs on the walls of Cave 61. But beyond that, they were also practitioners of multicultural integration. To pay tribute to women's contribution to the Cao family, as well as to local society, portraits of the family's female members are painted on the walls of Cave 61. For example, you can find some female donors painted on the lower section of the east wall. They look elegant and graceful, wearing elaborate attire and jewellery. Even the makeup on their faces is still clearly visible today. Their different hairstyles and costumes signify that they are from various ethnic groups in and around the Dunhuang region, which indicates that the Cao family had intermarried with Uyghur and Khotanese nobility to solidify their regional alliances. To what extent did the Cao family attach importance to the relationship with the surrounding ethnic groups?

0: And there's another concrete proof. The proof is in the identity of female donors and the sequence in which they are standing. According to the inscriptions beside the pictured group of female donors, starting from the south side, the first one, in Uyghur costume, was a Uyghur princess who married Cao's father, but she was not Cao's mother. The second one, again in Uyghur costume, was Cao's sister, who married the Uyghur Khan. The third lady, wearing a phoenix crown, was another sister of Cao who married the king of Khotan. And the fourth female was Cao's own mother. This order of the four donors is quite rare. In Chinese tradition, elder members of a family should always be respected and listed before the younger generations. But here, Cao's mother was listed after her two sisters, because both her sisters had inter-ethnic marriages and enjoyed very high status. This unique order reflects that the Cao family strengthened their control through political marriage with other ethnic kingdoms. 1,000 years later, the actual loves and sorrows and rich fabrics of those female donors have vanished with time. Yet their beauty and dignity still shine out from the cave wall, bringing stories to us across the centuries in Dunhuang, the world's largest Buddhist art gallery. Our exploration inside Cave 61 is not yet at an end. In our next episode, we will take a look at a huge map of a sacred mountain and find out why Cave 61 is also called the Hall of Manjushri.
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0: As one of the finest and most often studied caves, Mogao Cave 61 is rich in content in many ways. It has the largest map in Dunhuang and is also known as the Hall of Manjushri. Why is a map inside a cave? And who is this Buddhist sage? Hi, welcome to a new episode of the Why We Love Dunhuang podcast. In our previous episode, we talked about the 12 zodiac signs and the images of female donors from the murals of Cave 61. Well, those pictures are truly fascinating, but the most astonishing and well-known mural of this cave is the piece we are going to meet in this episode. It's the huge map of Mount Wutai on the west wall of Cave 61. Among all the murals at Dunhuang, this mural contains the largest number of buildings. It is also the largest surviving example of an ancient topographic map in China. Wutai Mountain literally means the Five Terrace Mountain. It is one of the four most famous Buddhist sacred mountains in China, located in the northeastern part of Shanxi province. The painting, larger than any person's field of vision, is more than 13 meters long and 3 meters high, and covers an area of nearly 46 square meters, about half the size of a badminton court. It provides a detailed bird's eye view of the landscape stretching from present-day Chengding County in China's Hebei province to Mount Wutai. This is a pilgrim route with a total length of about 200 kilometers. Depicted with mountains, rivers, cities, temples, roads and caravans, together with legible inscriptions, this detailed map is an early example of artistic Chinese cartography. The mural also provides visitors the opportunity to immerse themselves in the Buddhist realm and the secular world. Here you can see pilgrims and monks in and around the monasteries of the mountain, celestial beings descending from the clouds, and get a feel of the local lifestyle through the activities of the people. Cave 61 provides not only insights into Buddhism, but also lots of authentic historical and geographical information, as well as the folk customs in ancient China. For example, if you take a close look, you can find two men unhusking grains in front of a house. One of them is holding onto the top rail of the husking machine while his feet are treadling the lever to unhusk the grains. Another man is adding grains to the machine. There is another scene that depicts two men greeting guests outside an inn. The man in front is cupping his hands to welcome the guests, while his attendant is standing behind him. What's even more unexpected is that 1,000 years later, this detailed map actually guided two Chinese architects to find a precious temple depicted in the painting. This was in the 1930s. Wooden buildings of the Tang Dynasty almost disappeared in China due to time and the years of turmoil. After carefully examining this mural of Mount Wutai in Cave 61, a Chinese couple, Liang Xuchen and Lin Weiyin, who were both well-known architects, rediscovered the Fo Quang Temple on Wutai Mountain in 1937. It is one of the finest surviving examples of a Tang Dynasty timber structure. What an amazing connection! The map of Mogao Cave 61 still worked after 1,000 years. Now let's unveil the answer to the next question. Why is Cave 61 called the Hall of Manjushri? The answer also lies on Mount Wutai. It was regarded as a sacred land for Buddhist followers, mainly due to a Buddhist sage. In Buddhism, a bodhisattva is someone who has achieved enlightenment but has chosen to forego entering nirvana and stay in the earthly realm to ease the suffering of other beings. The oldest and most significant bodhisattva is identified as Manjushri, whose Chinese name is Wen Shu, a celestial figure pledged to help all beings attain enlightenment. He is also considered as the Buddha of wisdom and is one of the most important figures in the Mahayana Buddhist pantheon. Manjushri was widely promoted in China as part of the Buddhist state cult in the Tang Dynasty around the 7th and 8th century. It was believed that Mount Wutai was his preaching place. According to Buddhist scriptures, Manjushri resides on a mountain in the northeast, which is a reference that led Chinese Buddhists to connect Manjushri to Mount Wutai. There are lots of temples in the area dedicated to him. During this period, Mount Wutai became the symbolic and physical link between ordinary Buddhist believers and the Buddhist deities, attracting both domestic pilgrims and those from neighboring countries, including India, Korea, and Japan. Cave 61 is also known as Manjushri's Hall because it was dedicated to this significant figure. That's also why the pilgrim route to Mount Wutai was drawn on the wall. But where is the Buddha of Wisdom? In Cave 61, Manjushri's big statue was originally on a horseshoe-shaped altar in front of a tall screen which rose all the way to the ceiling. He was riding a lion, flanked on each side by six figures. Unfortunately, the statues were completely destroyed. Now the platform is empty and covered in dusty sand. Only the tail of Manjushri's lion emerging from the screen and a fragment of the lion's right front paw still remain. Cave 61 is not the only one at Mogao that contains paintings and statues of Manjushri, but what makes this cave one of the finest and most often studied caves is its combination of paintings, statues, and the mural that represents Mount Wutai's physical and sacred space. People's secular life, including farming, making pottery, hunting, butchering, banquets and entertainment, are vividly shown in the painting of Mount Wutai as well. Nowadays, when people step into the cave, they may be wondering how the magnificent cave was built, admiring the splendid masterpiece of a sacred mountain map, reading the epic legends, or simply staring at the zodiac signs painted on the cave wall.

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0: Some say Chinese is one of the most difficult languages in the world, and learning it is almost impossible.
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0: Only because you're not learning it in the right way. 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
7: Can Portugal's golden generation be boosted by their greatest legend? What does Mbappe's masterclass mean for Real Madrid? We're breaking all of that down for this latest World Cup talk. Plus, the one dark horse nobody sees coming, that crazy hand-over-mouth red card rule. This is Sideline Story. I'm Yang Guang. Joining me today are my fantastic co-hosts Tian Yu and Brandon Yates. If you love real football conversations, hit that subscribe button and drop your takes in the comments section. We read every single one of them. All right, now let's get into it. Cristiano Ronaldo, instructor of the criticism to score a brace in the latest FIFA World Cup game against Uzbekistan. That's a massive weight off his shoulders given his recent form.
8: Yeah.
7: After the game, Ronaldo also admitted himself that it had been a difficult week,
8: yeah,
7: a dark week following that 1-1 draw with DR Congo. And he revealed that he felt as if he had retired from football already. Tian Yu, there has been some debate about whether Ronaldo should

0: continue as Portugal's starter after this win, do you think that debate should be over?
1: Well, first of all, see you! Back to the debate. I think, yeah, the debate is over. And I'm not just saying that as a Ronaldo fan. I think you've been following Portugal in this tournament and the recent tournaments. I think it's pretty clear that he is still the man that matters the most in that squad. And obviously, I mean, he's not the same player as physically. I mean, he lost his pace. And also the kind of unstoppable aerial ability, the monster's ability anymore. But I think what he still gives Portugal is his movement, his positioning, and that kind of clinical finish in the box. I think he still knows exactly where to be. And when Portugal can get the ball into, you know, the dangerous areas, he is still the most dangerous man. In the game against Uzbekistan, what impressed me the most in that game was his attitude, actually.
0: Mm-hmm.
1: I think there was that free kick situation just outside the box, the kind of spot where 8 years ago, he would 100% take it himself.
0: Yeah.
1: Instead, he sowed the fake run-up, dragged the defenders away, and left the chance for Nuno Mendes, who scored. That was a small moment, but to me, I think it showed a Ronaldo who is more focused on helping the team rather than just chasing his own numbers. And I don't think Portugal's issues should be pinned on him. I actually think their bigger problem in the first game against DR Congo was actually the setup. The team just didn't look very balanced in that particular game. I think Bruno Fernandes was pushed too high, and he almost played like a second striker, which took him away from the role that he's used to be playing in backing Man United, which is, you know, linking up play and just creating chances. And then against Uzbekistan, Martinez adjusted the game plan. He used João Felix to play closer to Ronaldo, and he dropped Bruno back into his natural playmaking role and let Nuno Mendes and João Cancelo really attack from the wings.
0: Mm-hmm.
1: Suddenly, the Portugal's game just instantly looked very, you know, smoother.
0: And easier.
1: Yes, they created more chances, and Ronaldo looked more comfortable too.
0: Right. I was impressed with the first goal of Ronaldo. He came from nowhere in front of the defenders to be in the right place at the right time to strike that ball. Very smart move.
1: Yeah.
0: Brandon, how do you view Ronaldo's current role with Portugal?
2: Well, firstly, from an emotional Ronaldo fan standpoint, just, you know, that first goal was very similar to almost identical to the goal that I saw him score for Al Nassr when I had the privilege of watching him play live in Riyadh. So then to see that, you know, on the world stage at the World Cup for Portugal and watching it with my mom, and we've been watching and supporting Ronaldo for like 20 years, all before he had even become a regular for Manchester United. You know, that was a really special moment. And even the second goal, to see him link up with Bruno Fernandes, was also really fantastic. So it couldn't have been a better evening for Ronaldo fans and for Portugal fans as well, you know. But I think that the biggest annoyance or criticism that's been, you know, unfounded criticism that's been coming out about Cristiano Ronaldo in the last week is that he's lost his edge in terms of being a player. He proved that wrong by scoring two goals and could have probably had an extra two goals. So that was really great to see. And then in terms of the setup, I think, like Tian, you mentioned, the fact that Nuno Mendes and you know, the wingbacks were kind of going up and supporting, and Bruno Fernandes playing in that more creative role, then Vitinha all of a sudden firing, and you know, João Neves, you know, also doing some good cleanup and defensive playing. I think that's going to be a key factor, figuring out the best roles for all of those three midfielders, who are arguably the three best midfielders in the world.
1: Yeah.
2: And also, you know, I think, you know, João Felix and you know, other players playing a little bit wider and bombing in, you know, some crosses for Ronaldo. And I also think that Bernardo Silva dropping out, that's another thing. You know, I think if there is going to be Ronaldo up front, I think he needs a lot of youth and stamina and running around him. You know, quite an athletic sort of counter-attacking style that maybe we've seen at PSG as well. You know, I think that he needs those players around him to kind of bomb up and down the field, create chances down the wings, and also with some creativity through the middle. And I think we definitely saw that. And we've also seen that not necessarily the team revolving around Ronaldo, but playing in a style that suits the rest of their players, but also gives Ronaldo the opportunity to focus on what he does best, which is stay in the box, use his world-class movement to determine when to run, when not to run, how to create space for himself, when to get into the air, That's another element that we forget, is that even though he may have lost a bit of pace and he's not running unnecessarily anymore, what he has developed is that he's now, for me, the best player in the world at finding space and creating goal scoring opportunities for himself. And I think the only thing that needs to be considered going forward is maybe Ronaldo's time management, because he did play the full 90 in games, which he seemed to handle really well. But that might be asking a little bit too much as the tournament progresses. I think that if they go up 2-0 or 3-0 by the first half in their next one or two games, then they might have to consider taking him off in the second half, or, if he's looking fatigued or whatever, if they look like they're guaranteed the win, his minutes might need to be managed a bit, particularly before, maybe like a semi-final or final or something.
0: I also didn't expect Ronaldo to give up free kick opportunities to teammates. He even fooled the cameraman. All the cameras were on him on that free kick, as it looked very much like he was going to take it. And I think that action debunked the rumor of disharmony in Portugal's dressing room. All the players surrounded Ronaldo after he scored his first goal in celebration. That's a very beautiful scene to me. And another surprise came to me that the style he scored his second goal, something different I saw from Ronaldo. I mean, in that one-on-one situation, instead of, unleashing that trademark thunderbolt, Ronaldo applied a more delicate or even soft touch to guide that low shot into the far corner. It's so smart and so un-Ronaldo-like, but I like it.
1: I like it too.
0: What a performance from the player. But I won't read too much into Ronaldo's excellent night. Maybe in the knockout stages when Portugal faces another powerhouses, when the world-class defenders are marking Ronaldo. I just don't see Ronaldo copy that success again.
1: We'll see.
0: But next, let's switch things to the Three Lions. England had an early hiccup in that goalies draw against Ghana after their opening win against Croatia. Fans had high hopes of this England squad. But now, doubts came up again after this latest goalies draw. So, Tianyu, how do you find England's game so far?
1: I do think this England team feels a bit different from their previous editions. I think under Thomas Tuchel, they played more practically and a little more disciplined. So in past tournaments, we often see England feel like a team full of players that are trying to do their own things. There was talent everywhere, but the football looked a little bit disconnected. But this time, I think it feels like there's a clearer idea around the system. So Tuchel has built this team around Harry Kane, and I think that idea just makes sense. I still think England have a real problem against defensive teams. The game against Ghana showed it perfectly. I mean, once the opponent sat deep and Harry Kane wasn't having one of his better games, England ran out of ideas. I think they have talented players, but they just still don't have that kind of midfielders who can really control the tempo and unlock a pack defense through, threatening passes.
0: Right. What shocked me the most is that Harry Kane missed that near shot just yards away from the goal. It looks like it's not Harry Kane. It must be Sterling taking that shot. Brandon, are you worried about this England squad after this latest draw?
2: Not really, because I think the structure for them is still really solid, and they seem to have an identity that they are carrying forward through this World Cup, and it hasn't failed them yet. I think that what is positive for Tuchel and for England is that they sort of are even getting through difficult games. I think the Ghana game was tricky, and I think, if they tucked away one or two chances, it would have made a big difference for them. And I think there are elements to their game that they can work on and fix relatively quickly. But I think what is the most promising is that it seems like the players have bought into the system and the structure, and it seems to be something that they believe will carry them forward throughout the World Cup. And I think because it is relatively new for England to play this way at an international tournament, it is going to take some fine tuning and some tweaking. And it's also going to be difficult for Tuchel to figure out when to bring on certain impact players when the game becomes a bit stagnant. But I think all of that can be worked out relatively quickly. And the problems that they faced so far haven't been diabolical for them yet. And I think there are issues there that they can sort out before the knockout stages. A couple of things that are a little bit worrying for me, I think, besides the fact that they've seemingly changed their

0: World Cup style entirely, which might annoy fans a little bit. You know, they used to be very sort of swashbuckling, play with flair, you know, let individuals do their thing and try everything to get the win, which is very exciting and, you know, emotional to watch, particularly if you're an England fan. But, you know, it might not necessarily be the most effective style when you come up against teams in the knockout stages that are really excellent at knockout football. So they do seem to play in a more sort of tempered, timid, calculated style. But if you are going to do that, when chances come your way, you have to be really clinical. And I think that you also need to sometimes be a little bit less predictable in possession, which I think they are a little bit at the stage. I think they do still need to have a little bit of spark that maybe someone like a Phil Foden or a Cole Palmer might have been able to provide.
1: Right. England has a very strong engine in Harry Kane, but the problem may be that they lack a second engine. That's where maybe England fans miss Cole Palmer and Phil Foden a little bit. Now let's zoom in to the superstar. Kylian Mbappé has scored 4 goals in the recent 2 World Cup games. At France, he's the undisputed king. But with Real Madrid, Tian Yu, what are the actual tactical and psychological takeaways for José Mourinho? Because we all know there has been a lot of criticism around this player towards his defensive work rate, sort of thing, at the club level. But it seems like there's no problem at all for him at the national level.
2: As a Real Madrid fan and someone who has been quite hard on him before, I still have to say what he's able to pull out in this tournament is very encouraging for Madrid. Because, first of all, I think the biggest positive for me isn't actually the goals, it's actually his work rate. In these last 2 games, he's visibly pressing more, he's tracking back more, and just looking more willing to do the dirty work. So I would say if he brings that version of himself to Madrid, that would be a huge win.
1: Wait, are you hinting he has different attitudes at national games and the club games?
2: I believe what I saw.
1: Okay.
2: I would say his work rate in the national team is way better than that of that when he plays
1: But
2: for
1: it's the
2: Madrid.
1: clubs who pays his wage, right?
2: Yes, that's the point. I hope he brings that kind of diligence and that attitude to Madrid.
1: Okay.
2: And apart from that, I think the second takeaway is that I think France are putting him in a very, really good positions. Michael Olise has been a big part of that. I think that's probably the biggest lesson for Madrid. If you want the best version of Kylian Mbappe, you need creators around him who can spot round and just play that pass at the right moment. And also, there's another thing France is doing well, I think, which is the movement of players around him. We could see Dembele, Barcola, and Doué constantly making rounds into the central areas, which take defenders away and gives Mbappe more room to receive the ball on the left or just outside the box. Mbappe is at his best when he's not wrestling with two central midfielders in the box. The message is pretty clear. I think just give Kylian Mbappe more runners around him and just give better service to him. And if that happens, I think the World Cup performances could be a very good sign for next season.
1: Yeah, that's the point I want to mention is that when you have a talent like that, you build your tactics around him. Mbappe's priority is scoring goals, not tracking back, because that's where he delivered the most value. And Didier Deschamps is very clear about that. Yes, France has many talented attackers, like you said in those names, but Didier Deschamps has made it very crystal clear. Mbappe is the heartbeat in offense for this team, and everyone else is there to find him. So, with this level of support and with this comfort zone on the pitch, Mbappe certainly maximized his threat, and France just kept winning, simple as that. I think it's the biggest takeaway, maybe, for José Mourinho. Brandon, what does Mbappe's outstanding performance tell you about his role at Real Madrid? Is he naturally a better player in international games?
0: Real Madrid might pay his salary, but let's not mess around. And sorry if this offends you, Tianyu, but this France national team is better than Real Madrid's current team.
2: I would say
0: I
2: so.
0: think that's also something we need to bear in mind, that the French national team at the moment is probably better than any club side in the world.

0: maybe besides PSG,
1: Wow.
0: who's also made up of a lot of these French players. The out-and-out star in this France team is Kylian Mbappe. He's not competing with Vinicius. He's not competing with Jude Bellingham. He's not competing with the club captain. That team is doing everything possible to get the best out of Kylian Mbappe, and he dictates where he plays, what he does. He takes on more of the leadership role. He's within a culture that suits him. Everybody speaks French. They know how he plays. They all come from sort of similar backgrounds. They've all been together for many years in different World Cups. He's at home with this French team. He is not at home at Real Madrid. So I think there's a couple of things that Real Madrid can take away from that. So first of all, I definitely agree with Tianyu. He needs runners around him. He needs creativity around him, and he needs a role that identifies what he does best, not to fit into a system that suits a manager that has like 6 months experience, like Xabi Alonso or Arbeloa. So I think that's also something that Real Madrid need to get right as well, is that they need a coach that knows how to get the best out of him, what his best role is, and how the team can suit not just him, but other players as well. You know, only a world-class coach, maybe like Mourinho, will be able to get the best out of Vinny, Mbappe, Bellingham, and whoever else they decide to bring in. And I think Yang Guang, after this World Cup, I think Bayern Munich are going to have to hang on to Elise for dear life. Because if I'm Perez and I'm watching this tournament and I'm thinking I need a creative runner to get the best out of my, you know, diamond in my team, I'm throwing 250, 300 million euros at Bayern and saying I need Elise like tomorrow.
1: Warnings to Real Madrid, Alizé is never on the shelf. But guess who you
0: We'll
1: can
0: see.
1: hire? But Didier Deschamps is about to retire at the French national team. Maybe if Jose Mourinho fails, he can be the backup plan. He can bring out the best version of Mbappe. Now, at World Cup, we all love Cinderella stories. Looking at the bracket, Tianyu, who is the one team sitting outside the traditional powerhouses that has the specific toolkit to surprise everyone in the knockout rounds?
2: I think there is Japan, a serious dark horse. They can play in different styles. Against stronger teams like the Netherlands, they are comfortable sitting deep, they stay compact, and they hit on the break. And when playing against weaker sides like Tunisia, they can dominate the ball, they move it quickly, and they create chances through combinations and smart passing. So that kind of flexibility is exactly a huge weapon in a big tournament like the World Cup.
1: Right. I just have this feeling that the United States might be able to trigger some upsets, like what South Korea did in 2002, but maybe with less controversies. As things stand now, it looks like the United States is potentially to face Spain in the quarterfinals. It reminds me of how Spain underperformed against the hosts of the World Cup in the 2018 edition. So maybe history will repeat itself this time. Brandon, which specific dark horse would make the top-tier nations terrified? Who has the potential to be the Leicester City in this World Cup?
0: I think Morocco is a good shot. I think that they'll be upset with the fact that they didn't perform that well at the most recent AFCON. And I think after their 22 experience, they look a lot more confident. And I think they've got some key players in key positions, including one that signed for Bayern. Colombia are also looking really strong. I think the conditions suit them. And I think that they look very, very dangerous in transition. Another Bayern player there that really likes counter-attacking football and Luis Diaz. He's looking really fantastic. And one of the best wingers and center forwards out there at the moment, I'd say. And then Ghana, I think from the African continent, another dark horse that I think looks really strong. I think that they look like a team that other teams do not want to face in a one-off just because of how physical they are, how determined they are.
1: Well, one of the biggest news stories in World Cup group stage round two must be in that match between Turkey and Paraguay. Paraguay's Almirón was sent off with a direct red card for covering his mouth in a confrontation with a Turkish player, becoming the first red card in World Cup history issued under the so-called Vinicius Clause. FIFA has doubled down on punishing players for deliberately covering their mouths while speaking with opposing players on, and even teammates under this clause. On one hand, you can argue this is a smart crackdown on, unsporting conduct or trash talking. But on the other hand, Tian, you do think this is an overreach by the referee because it can be easily subjective officiating by the officials.
2: Well, honestly, I'm fine with it. I think it's actually a good rule because, I mean, personally to me, if you're saying something on the pitch, and especially in a very heated moment, I would say you should be ready to own it. Covering your mouth is basically trying to hide what you're saying while still getting the benefits of it, whether it's trash talk, abuse, or trying to stir someone up.
1: But what if it's just normal talk?
2: I don't know. I don't really have much sympathy for that. And I really think more transparency is a good thing. If this rule helps referees deal better with, you know, abuse, racist comments, or players trying to trying to provoke each other and then deny it afterwards, I think I'm totally for it. Football had too many ugly moments over the years where words clearly crossed the line, but there was no easy way to prove it. And my view on, you know, the so-called trash talk is pretty simple. If you're going to say it with your chest and take responsibility for it.
1: But the thing is, violation or no violation, it depends on the referee to make the judgment.
2: Yeah, that's
1: something. That's where maybe mistakes can be taken. Yeah. Brandon, we know players often do this just out of habit, not only in football, but also in the NBA or in other games. Let's say in a massive knockout game, a player speaks while covering his mouth. Would the game be ruined by a referee interpreting this rule, you know, harshly?
0: Yeah, definitely. I mean, is if I'm not mistaken, is the rule as it stands is if they do it, they get a red card.
1: Yeah.
2: Yeah.
0: Yeah, to me, I think that's a little bit harsh. I think that sometimes instinctively, some players may do it. And I think particularly when it comes to tactics, you know, and trying to cover your mouth for lip readers, you know, that's another thing. I think a lot of not all of them, but I think quite a few teams in the past have had lip readers to try and interpret tactics. And for something like maybe like a penalty shootout or something, if, you know, if someone's, you know, lip reading tactics or and then is able to convey that message to the opposing team, it can really have a direct impact on the result. But then again, like, even if it is, you know, something to be punished, I think maybe a yellow card is more sufficient, and maybe it should be a red card if something is definitely heard and seen as being insulting. And then if it is as extreme as like racist language or something like that, then that player can be sanctioned and banned for like 10 games or whatever. But in my opinion, I still think that the player, there still needs to be some sort of proof. Like, I think if the mouth is covered and only the player hears it and not the ref, then, you know, there's always sort of the he said, she said situation. And I think there will be players that, unfortunately, would probably be willing to fake racism in order to get a player sent off. I'm not saying that's what Vinny has done in the past or what other players have done, but I think it does create an opportunity for people to do something, you know, that's also really bad, which is get players sent off for not actually doing anything besides covering their mouth. You know, let's say they accidentally cover their mouth to scratch their face or something like that. And then someone says, oh, look, that guy said something racist or whatever, that prevents that from becoming a red card.
2: Yeah.
0: So I think it's something that is unfortunately going to be very difficult to manage and something that is going to be constantly interpreted going forward. And I think that for me, the only thing that can be done is really do everything possible to remind players not to cover their mouths. But yeah, unfortunately, there is still racism in the game and, you know, something needs to be done about it. I don't know if this is necessarily the solution, but I think it needs to be used at this point. But I think as it stands, it's going to be very, very messy, this rule going forward.
1: Let's just say Argentina plays Spain during the game. Alvarez covering his mouth and speaks to Gavi, let's say, do you know I'm going to Barcelona? Is that violation?
0: Yeah, and that happens a lot. You know, Zidane and David Beckham famously did that while he was at Manchester United, right? They sort of kind of covered their mouths and Zidane said, are you coming to Madrid? And then what happened? Beckham ended up going to Madrid, right? So that does happen.
1: Yeah, it's a tricky thing to judge. Let's see what our stories will steal the spotlight from the action and what game highlights will the World Cup generate for the rest of the tournament. With that, we end this episode of Sideline Story. Thank you so much for joining us. Subscribe to Sideline Story and leave your comments wherever you listen to podcasts. For more information, you can also check our website at radio.cgtn.com. Until next time, stay on the sidelines with us.

0: From north to south, east to west, people in China are chasing their dreams and leaving their mark. Want to know how they beat the odds and made a difference? Footprints brings you the true life stories of their journeys.
1: Ever wondered what's actually going on in Africa through the perspective of an African? How are things really going between China and Africa? What's the narrative of this relationship? Well, get a perspective with China-Africa Talk. 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
4: 您现在收听的是中国国际广播电台。
5: Now the news. I'm Tianlu. Profits of China's major industrial firms increased 18.8% year-on-year during the January-May period. The data covers firms with an annual main business revenue of at least 20 million yuan, or about $2.9 million. The combined profits of these firms reached over 3.1 trillion yuan in the first 5 months. China and Central Asian countries have agreed to develop a satellite constellation to share remote sensing data and improve disaster monitoring. The agreement was signed at the ongoing 9th China-Eurasia Expo in Urumqi with scientists from Kazakhstan, Uzbekistan and Tajikistan attending the ceremony. The Tianwu constellation will initially consist of 5 satellites. Scientists say the system will use satellite data and artificial intelligence to monitor earthquakes, glacial floods, and agricultural pests, helping strengthen disaster prevention and water resource management across the region. The number of deaths from the powerful twin earthquakes that struck Venezuela on Wednesday has risen to 920, with thousands of others injured. Meanwhile, media reports say about 50,000 people remain missing. The Chinese embassy says at least 7 Chinese citizens are known to have died in the quakes. The United States and Iran have accused each other of violating a memorandum of understanding reached last week. Iran says they targeted U.S. military positions in the region in response to a new U.S. strike on Iran. Tehran also accused Israel of violating the ceasefire in southern Lebanon, warning that any further U.S. attacks would trigger a broader response. The U.S. Central Command earlier said its forces struck Iranian missile and drone storage sites, as well as coastal radar facilities, on Friday. Jim Spellman reports.
6: The U.S. has struck targets in southern Iran around the Strait of Hormuz a day after accusing Iran of striking a Singapore-flagged container ship. The Pentagon says it used 6 U.S. aircraft to carry out strikes on 4 Iranian targets, including, quote, missile and drone storage locations and coastal radar sites. Iranian media reports explosions near Sirik on the coastline of the Strait of Hormuz and that a communications tower there was hit by 2 projectiles. After the U.S. attacks, Iran's Navy said it responded by targeting, quote, U.S. Army deployment sites in the region. The head of Iran's Parliamentary National Security Committee reacted to the U.S. strikes on social media, posting, quote, the U.S. attacked Iran in the middle of negotiations once again, and this reckless violation of the ceasefire will, as always, lead to retreat and regret on their part. It's not clear how these back-and-forth attacks might impact ongoing negotiations.
5: France has condemned Burkina Faso's decision to cut diplomatic ties, calling the move hostile and baseless, and saying it is considering reciprocal measures. Burkina Faso announced on Friday that it was severing diplomatic relations with France with immediate effect. The government said the decision followed a review of bilateral ties, adding that the conditions for relations based on mutual respect, trust, and national sovereignty no longer existed. The United Nations says escalating gang violence has forced thousands more people to flee their homes in Haiti. The violence has also disrupted healthcare services, forcing humanitarian agencies to suspend some operations. Despite funding shortages, the UN says it continues to work with partners to deliver aid to those in need. The Caribbean nation has been mired in unrest since the assassination of President Jovenel Moise in 2021. U.S. President Donald Trump has threatened to impose a 100% tariff on goods from any country that introduces a digital services tax

0: on American companies' escalating trade tensions with Europe. In a social media post on Friday, Trump said any such tax would trigger immediate tariffs and override existing or future trade agreements with the United States. The warning comes despite a U.S.-EU trade deal reached last year that capped U.S. tariffs on European goods at 15% in exchange for lower EU tariffs on American industrial products. France, which has already imposed a digital services tax since 2019, has refused to scrap the levy despite U.S. pressure. And that's the news. I'm Tianlu.
1: It's really a kind of a new phase.
2: China have demonstrated to the rest of the world, welcome to invest in China, but you have to invest in the right area.
1: Two possible directions. One is the higher technology, and the second is some of these critical complementary companies for China's supply chains.
2: Biopharmaceutical investment could be a very long-term and attractive for foreign companies.
3: Beijing has unveiled a new action plan to stabilize and upgrade foreign investment. Is this just another policy update, or does it signal a deeper shift in China's approach to opening up? Welcome to the chat lounge. I'm Tiyun. Joining me on this topic, Dr. Yao Shujie, Chen Kong Professor of Economics, Chongqing University of China, and Dr. Zhou Mi, Deputy Director, Institute of American and Oceania Studies, Chinese Academy of International Trade and Economic Cooperation. It's a great pleasure to have you back on the show, gentlemen. So China actually rolls out foreign investment policies almost every year. What makes this latest action plan different? Zhou Mi, the Ministry of Commerce, your institute's parent agency, is one of the three authorities that jointly introduced this plan. Shall we begin with you?
1: Yes, I think that it is true that when China is trying to discuss the management of the, not only about the trade, but also about the capital flow, it's a really a kind of a new phase in my understanding. We were saying that China is already the number one trading country in the world. We have the largest trade volume, but when we're talking about Chinese enterprises, maybe many of the world is just looking at China as one factor. China's enterprises may be very competitive in the price control in some of the supply in different ways, but are they aware that Chinese companies are really not just staying here in China? They are also spreading in other countries. They have been doing that for almost 20 years. I think that is a really new time for us to discuss about the background when the government are required to do more to take care of this kind of new issues. I think that it's necessary for us to discuss about the possibilities of what is right and what is not so good for the policies. So in this regard, I would say that these new practices is trying to improve the Chinese policies into our higher levels. In the past, the outward investment by the Chinese enterprises are managed by two separate ministries, that is MOFCOM and another is NDRC, the National Development Committees and Reform. So I think that both of these ministries are having their own policies and regulations for so many years. So, I started to work in that area of outward investment. So it started from 21 years ago. So during that time, I still remember that many of our practices is trying to reduce the restrictions by the governments on the enterprises' practices, because the enterprises are arguing that they are forced to put some of these clauses in their possible contracts with foreign trade partners by investment. The clause is that these kind of contracts only be effective when the administrations permit that. So we are giving the authorization to the enterprises and trying to reduce the interference with the practices of enterprises. But I think many years later, the situation has changed a lot. Some of the enterprises are already have the abilities and the willingness to doing investment abroad. So it's not only about what we should do to facilitate this process, but also some of the new areas, some of the new concerns. And one of the main concerns is about the national security. So I would say that in such kind of a new update, there are

0: so many new considerations about us, and what we have to do some better things to coordinate it about the different stakeholders and trying to make this process as smoothly as we can.
1: Some are saying that this time the focus has been shifted for foreign firms from gaining access to operating successfully in the Chinese market. Shu Jie, your take here.
2: Yeah, I think the Chinese reform on foreign direct investment into the country, as Jeremy just pointed out, we do it on a stepwise approach. Initially, we just have the so-called market access, allowing foreign multinational company to come to China as an initial stage. But over time, this stage is not enough because the Chinese economy, domestic economy, is expanding and the quality, the sophistication have been improving all the time. And what China need today is very different from China need 10 years ago. And China needed 10 years ago is very different from 20 years ago, of course. So over time, the Chinese requirement for foreign direct investment have been improving all the time. And today, because the Chinese domestic economy is transforming from the low medium level to a higher and medium level currently, so foreign direct investment have to serve this purpose of Chinese transformation, especially in the cutting-edge technology, manufacturing, and nowadays more and more focus on high-quality services. High-quality services nowadays including pharmaceutical, hospital, biotechnology, and other things. And AI, of course, some other country, they have their own policy of profiting investment of the high-tech sector into the Chinese domestic market. But China certainly want to open the door for two basic purposes. One is that to complement what is short by the Chinese domestic investors in some particular area. And secondly, it would to increase the so-called market competition. So the domestic firms have to face more and more challenges from international firms so that technological frontier could be put outward. So yes, you pointed the issue, which is rightly reflecting this. I mean, from the opening access to direct investment in certain sector and also certain area and also certain types of investment. For example, initially we only have this concept investment partnership, the so-called joint ventures. And nowadays we actually encourage foreign firm to establish their own operation and including even headquarters and even provided financial services with domestic banks and other institutions to facilitate foreign firm into the domestic soil. And regulation is relaxed to the point that foreign investing firms would have the equal treatment of the domestic firm, which is very important to me.
1: Then, if you can, maybe in one or two sentences, what would you say is the most important signal this action plan sends to or intends to send to global investors, Shu Jie?
2: Well, I mean, obviously, China have demonstrated to the rest of the world welcome to invest in China, but you have to invest in the right area.
1: All right. Show me your take here.
0: Well, I would say, in my understanding, that China is a really important country for the possible future. I think that from this kind of practices, I think that we want to send the world that China is willingly to hear from some of the complaints, even from the foreign investors, and we want to share our opportunities with them. I think that the message is that we are able to give you more opportunities, and if you are coming here, we welcome you to take part in our opportunities, and we can trying to deal with uncertainties and the benefit from the abilities to have a more sustainable development.
1: Right. China actually still hosts more than 530,000 foreign invested enterprises and nearly $4 trillion US dollars in accumulated foreign direct investment. Then, Jomi, how does this compare with levels seen in other countries and with China's past performance?
0: Well, I think that, in the past, when we started from the 1990s, China started to set out some of the laws separately for three forms of the foreign investment.

0: investment. And one of them is, we can have the shared the stocks, and we can have the joint ventures, and maybe we're also have some cooperative, investment from other countries. So in the past decades, I think that the development of these numbers are really fluctuating because, at first when we're talking about the real investment, we are only half the number of the registered the foreign investment. It's not the real term. So after a while, we started to look at the real numbers of the real incoming, the capital flow or capital inflows from the foreign countries to make it as the basis for calculation. So from that time, you can find there is a sharp drop compared with the previous period. And afterward, I think that the situation has changed a lot. Although I know that if you are looking at the World Investment Report coming from the United Nations, UNCTAD, they have the very official numbers about all the economies' investment. And from the numbers, China is not the number one. I think that I'm not remember very well, but I'm sure that it is one of the top three or top five. So I think that as general terms, at the volumes of the inward of the DI, China is still very attractive. But what is more impressive is about the numbers of the companies. So you can find that the companies who are having the investment in China is keeping on its trend of growing for many decades. I think that is really our very interesting story because when you are talking about the companies, if they are growing in the numbers, it means that more companies will try to come here to invest here in China. So the new incomers will bring more energies, bring some fresh air, some fresh ideas and fresh abilities, to deal with the supply chains and interchains. So I think that these numbers are really giving us more a proper understanding about the attractiveness of China's market. So I think that these numbers are really are very general numbers. We have some report about the statistic, report about the inward FDI from the MOPCOM. But this report are not giving all the details about all the specific the home countries of these investors. They are just putting some of these leading home countries or regions like Hong Kong, like the ASEAN countries, like some of the European countries. They are leading the position in investing here in China.
1: Right. The reason why I ask this question, or its past performances, is that some analysts are saying that, like Jeremy just mentioned, FDI in China is actually declining. And the reason why China introduced this plan is because it's becoming less attractive to foreign investors. Then, Shujie, do you think it's a fair conclusion?
2: I don't think so. You just look at the figure. In some year, it may decline. But in the longer term, you have to look at the stock, the cumulative amount of foreign capitals, rather than just annual float. Of course, the annual float sometimes it could be higher, sometimes it could be lower. But I think in the last few years, the Chinese government deliberately tried to direct foreign investment to the particular sector in larger scale, in the more cutting-edge sector product and also services. So the traditional investment in the traditional manufacturing and agriculture and low-level manufacturing and services, those would probably become more, restrictive and also less welcome. But for the high-tech areas, as I just mentioned, some countries, they don't allow their multinational company to come to China to invest in large quantity. And this actually reflects Chinese domestic market itself. The domestic market, as I say, the Chinese government is trying to make it as much open as possible. But it's just external float. Sometimes, foreign companies, they have their own concern and also they have their restriction by their own, home countries. So this kind of fluctuation is very normal. It's not just in the Chinese patterns, but in other countries as well, including the EU, the US, and also Japan. But on the longer term, I think it's steady growth because the stock is increasing and also the number of foreign companies is very significant, 500,000 or more. And the size of these firms are actually much bigger than before. So on the main, I think it's still fairly steady increasing, in my view, all the time, rather than declining.
1: Then, do you think China's traditional advantages are changing? And what do you think multinational companies value most about China today, Xu Jie?
2: Well, number one is the market. China have probably the largest market in the world.
1: Right.
2: There's no doubt. And the diversity of the sector that China is attracting foreign firms. And secondly, the Chinese government policy have been fairly stable. The political system and also the policy system is more stable and improving, become more friendly to foreign investor over time. And these are the most important things.
1: This has been the Chat Lounge. Then what's China offering this time? We'll have a close look right after the break. Don't go away.
3: The best military commander is not he who fights 100 battles and wins every one of them. The best military strategy does not lead to the desiccation of the enemy's capital city. Decoding the Art of War will help you understand why there's no art in war and how Sun Tzu stayed undefeatable using the science of war, with fun stories and insightful breakdown of famous battles. Find Decoding the Art of War wherever you listen.
1: Welcome back to the Chat Lounge. We continue our chat on China's new measures to stabilize and upgrade foreign investment. Let's take a look at what China is offering this time. I believe both of you have already mentioned some, but let's take a look one by one. On expanding market access, the plan focuses on opening up services, finance, healthcare, and pharmaceuticals. But which one is the most eye-catching to you and which is most likely to deliver results, Zhongmi?
0: Yeah, I think that, as Xu Jie has just mentioned, we were talking about the reasons why China is so attractive, because that we are really giving more reasons why the companies can come here. So as you just mentioned that, the pharmaceutical, services, these sectors, why they are so attractive, I think that the reason is that they are increasing new rooms or new opportunities for the possible different kind of scenarios. So I think that for many of the investors, when they are trying to do some investment, it's not just when they are going to expand what they have been doing to other regions or other countries. They really want to find some new momentums. So the services, the pharmaceuticals, and other areas in China are so flourishing. The companies, when they are investing here in China, these are really able to have a better abilities to trying to get a higher, returns on this investment. And as you just, said that in my understanding, the artificial intelligence would be one of the most important reasons why they come here to invest in China, because China is such a large market. This market is not just giving the support for China's domestic enterprises and consumers. We're also trying to create more and more market abilities or market possibilities for foreign investors. So in this regard, I would say that the artificial intelligence are helping these companies to have a better returns when they are investing here. But also, I would also mention that when they are having the abilities or having the skills and the supporting of the data, dealing abilities, they can even improve their efficiencies when they are operating in their home country and in other countries. So I think that's the reasons why I said that it's not just about China who are shrinking about the number, because the world is shrinking, but we are giving more hopes for those enterprises. Then they are coming here because the quality of investment is special. It's not just trying to reduce their cost of operation. They are giving them more innovative ways of dealing with these kind of uncertainties.
1: Then what kind of practical opportunities could emerge from further opening in like a vocational education or healthcare or AI you just mentioned or digital economy? I understand in Beijing, Deloitte became the first foreign company to set up a wholly foreign-funded enterprise business skills training to engage in providing vocational training in 2023. Is that something new or full of potential there, Zhongmi?
0: I would say that vocational education is kind of a very large market. Well, in China, we have some the paralleled education systems. One is for colleges, for universities, and for those kind of high education systems. Another one is vocational educations. We are training the chefs, you know, the drivers, the operators of those machineries, engineering machineries. So I think that for development possibilities, they are so important. You know, I have attended several conferences when the vocational education colleges in China are trying to support the demand from the African countries, from other countries. I think that these kind of possibilities are really large. But Deloitte, I mean, for that company, is mainly on the consulting. That is our kind of a very, I would say, it's kind of one of the professional services sectors. And that is also one of our priorities for improving the enterprise's abilities to understand the world instead of just have a better tools or have a better skills. They need to know what management is, and the management is so important in the digital economy. So I think that for this new market access, maybe it is one new example for the possible market entry, but the vocational education are already there for so many years. We are going to put more new elements in that regard. And I think that is a kind of a, you know, very important thing we want to improve, not just for us, but also for so many friends like the Global South.
1: Sure. Xu Jie, what kind of opportunities do you see?
2: I think the biopharmaceutical investment could be a very long-term and attractive for foreign companies.
1: Right.
2: Although the Chinese pharmaceutical company have been developing very fast, but I think there are still shortage of high-quality medicine and also medical services because China has such a large population and also the population is aging and people's quality of life is improving, life expectancy is improving. So the demand for high-quality pharmaceutical product and also medical services will be increasing. In the past, this area would probably was restricted to foreign companies and enterprises. And nowadays, the government is willing to open this area. This means that planners in China already noticed there's an issue here. There would be a very strong complementarity for the experience in large multinational, you know, pharmaceutical and medical company to come to China. Another area is financial services. Although the Chinese domestic market already have lots of bank and institutions, including insurance companies, there are lots of market niches that could be provided by very specialized, you know, foreign financial institutions, especially foreign financial institutions which provided services for company going in and going out of China. I mean, cross-border financial services.
1: Mm.
2: Another area Zhou Mi just mentioned is the high-tech artificial intelligence, digital economy, you know, specialized software and computer components. China have a very large basic infrastructure, but there are some very specialized areas where other countries such as Western Europe, Japan, South Korea, and United States, they may have the concept of specialized skills and also area product that China need. So this kind of area, there's lots of scope for investment by foreign companies.
1: Mm. Like you mentioned, financial opening is a major component of the package. Foreign institutions will gain access to more risk management tools, including government bond futures. Jomi, why is this significant? And I'm not sure if this financial tool is available to foreign investors before. If not, why were some of these tools previously unavailable to those foreign investors?
0: Well, to be honest, I'm not quite sure about whether they can have this treatment before. But in my understanding, that the reasons why the enterprises are not able to get the loans from the financial institutions is that whether they have the real things for the companies, for the banks or financial institutions to believe that they can pay back the loans. So actually, normally, when they are trying to get the loan from the banks, they have to have the collaterals, like they have to get the ownership of their houses, their the cars to the banks before they can get the money. And when they

0: even before they are not able to recognize what they have gained as their credibilities in the foreign countries. So I think that maybe after these new policies or regulations, there will be some kind of alignment between the China's domestic banks and the foreign banks about the credibilities of those investors, and they will have more knowledge about, what they are able, what they will able to pay back the money. So actually, these are the two possibilities. And in my understanding, there are still a lot of new things because China is a not so leading country in the financial services or financial development. So we are still trying to have a better and openers for the market access for the financial market. So we are trying to give more room for those kind of innovations in the financial areas. So, I mean, in the future, we are going to catch up with the foreign markets, like the developed markets, about the new financial service products. And in this regard, I would say that they will be able to deal with this kind of mutual recognition in a better way.
1: And then, how much of a difference would this arrangement make in attracting global financial institutions? Xujie, what do you think?
2: I give you an example, and it could be more clearer. I mean, Chinese multinational company going abroad, and lots of investment they go through the Chinese banking system, which are established in different countries. Likewise, I think foreign company coming into China, they cannot entirely depend on the Chinese domestic market to provide the services. So foreign financial institution would have the local knowledge of their own multinational company and also the legal system, the languages barrier, and so on and so forth. So they have some specialty and also knowledge to provide financial services for those countries. And you're also talking about the Chinese government bond. I think Chinese government bond is probably a relatively more recent phenomenon because the Chinese economy is expanding, the Chinese economy base is getting bigger and stronger. So there is a market need for Chinese bond. And foreign company or foreign individual to buy the Chinese bonds is very difficult to be managed by the domestic financial institution. I don't mean it's impossible, it's more difficult, more costly. And the foreign financial institution, they can provide these kinds of services to cut the cost, to serve the local need for the people who wish to invest in the Chinese government bond. And the cost will be cut, the services will be improved compared to just depending entirely on the Chinese financial institution. And many foreign companies, they don't just invest in China, but they have lots of money transition and also credit and so on and so forth. So by allowing the foreign financial institution to establish their service in China will provide more flexibility and scope for them to get financial facilitation. And probably this is the purpose. It is not only a byproduct, but also it is a necessity for facilitating this cross-border investment.
1: Fair enough. And with respect to facilitating investment procedures, the plan seeks to do so through measures covering merger and acquisition, cross-border data flows, and reinvestment. So, Jomi, what changes could foreign businesses see on M&A approvals and cross-border data transfers? And I think these issues have been discussed for years. Why has implementation proven so difficult?
0: Well, I think the reason why it's difficult because they are new areas. So in the world, we don't have our common rules on managing the cross-border data flows. All the countries and regions have different opinions, like the United States. They stick to the principle of no taxes for the cross-border data flows. And it was in the Biden administration and in the Donald Trump administration, they have changed the attitudes a little bit. And for the EU, they are paying more attention on the privacies of the data owners. And for China, we are paying more attention on the cross-border data flows facilitations practices. So in this regard, there's no practical ways of managing the data cross-border data flow. And the second reason is that there are so many new things about the technology, about some of this theft from some of the government. They are trying to collect the information in an in different ways. I think that is really our

0: threat to increase the possibilities of the national security. So we are trying to give these new opportunities for the foreign investors because we understand that they are having some of these their habits in other countries. So then when they are investing in China, they expect to have a similar treatment like what they have been doing in other countries. So we are trying to give some of these areas for the better openness in Hainan and also in some of the cities in Guangdong. So in this regard, I would say that we are going to give them more practices like the market access in a better way. But this should be based on some of these examples that when the foreign investors they are coming here, it is also our important ideas or information which can give us some of the hints about the possible ways of moving forward.
1: Then, Shujie, do you think the latest measures may help alleviate long-standing concerns among multinational firms? Is it enough?
2: Yes, I think the purpose, just like the data flow in particular, have two potential risks. One is national security, one is privacy. So what the Chinese government is proposing here is probably underneath this concept of uncertainty. The data have to be sorted according to the level of risk. And the lower level of risk, which could be manageable, then they will be allowed to be more open for multinational company. But if some data, they are turned out to be highly risky because they really can leak out and threaten the national security and also highly damaging individual privacy, those data could be in a later stage of how to do it. And now as the technology is improving, the protection of data leakage is getting tighter and tighter and under better control, then over time, especially after the past few, the 2 or 3 decades, China probably have accumulated some sort of technology, particularly the blockchain technology, which allow this data to be protected while at the same time, the less risky data could be used to be shared and can be flowed between different countries. So this kind of policy approach, although it's just a few sentences, it actually tell us the government is already prepared for this kind of exchange, which would meet the two purposes. One is to protect privacy and also security. The other is to make it useful for commercial purposes, such as investment and trade. And the technology and also regulation have to follow up intertwined with this concept of openness. And this is the concept of information that is showing to the rest of the world.
1: And one particularly detailed measure offers financing support and streamlined international settlement services for key foreign invested enterprises. Then, Jomi, who would qualify for this? And could, limiting certain benefits to selected firms, the so-called key foreign invested enterprises, create concerns among smaller investors?
0: Well, I think that it's definitely not just having some only one standard for those key players. I think that in my understanding, the first the principles would be this company we has a lot of relations or stance or benefits coming from China, so they are really working hard to grow with China's counterparts and not just coming here to set up some windows or some kind of the basis for one part of these supply chains. So they have put quite a lot of important part of their own businesses in China, and they have been working very hard with the Chinese supply chains. That would be, in my understanding, one of the example of these rules. And the second, I think that it's naturally for us to be sure that these companies are able to deal with our concerns. Recently we have so many new regulations or policies published by the administrations, and many of them are having some relations with the national securities or some of the concerns of the stabilities of the supply chains. So if these companies are able to address our concerns and they have qualified or give us enough proof to show that their abilities in the development of these businesses to abide by our requirement, I think this company would be also consider it as one possible rule. And the third rule is that this company can be very important for the Chinese supply chains. I mean, they are having many relations with the Chinese small and medium-sized enterprises, and also are very important for China's stabilities in that vertical regions. So from these three rules, I would say that this company could be qualified to enjoy a better and more preferable treatment when they are doing businesses in China.
1: So it doesn't have to be like large-scale firms, right?
0: I don't think that much would be the very important indicator for them to choose the companies from.
1: Then can you maybe give us some specific example?
0: Well, we know that Microsoft is the one important company that is big.
1: Right.
0: They have a very important position in the operating system to meeting the requirement of the software. But they're not so good, trying to give us some of the back doors sometimes. So we are worrying about that. And for other companies like Linux, some of these companies, they are open source. So they are able to provide more, opportunities for the open source ecosystem. So I think that based on these two differences, I would say that maybe Linux is more trustable for us to enjoy a better treatment of the market access and investments.
1: You're listening to The Chat Lounge. Up next, find out whether the new strategy may work. Stay with us.
3: 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Roundtable. Your passport to the heart of China's buzzing society. Pressing issues, lifestyle trends, and impactful policies, we're tackling them head on with wit, wisdom, and a whole lot of fun. 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Gain a unique global perspective on topics that resonate universally. 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
1: Welcome back to the Chat Lounge. We continue our chat on China's new foreign investment playbook. China wants more foreign companies to establish regional headquarters and R&D centers, not just the factories. Then Shujie, why is that important? And what factors determine whether a multinational choose China as a regional management or innovation hub?
2: Yeah, you have two questions here. I answered the first one, why China encourages foreign companies to have the HQ, also the research center in China. Obviously, Chinese local and central government are looking ahead for the longer term. In the longer term, foreign companies, they have a headquarters operating in China, then the scale would be more significant, larger, and also the more stability for attracting individual company and subsidiary to come to China. So looking for the long-term scale and also stability. Research and development is certainly very important. As we discussed earlier, the Chinese industry is transforming from the relatively low level to a high level. And this kind of transformation requires lots of technological innovation. Certainly, technological innovation cannot entirely depend on domestic research institutions and also domestic firms. If foreign firms and foreign research institutions can establish their research and innovation center in China, then that will facilitate and accelerate the Chinese research capability. And your second question, why foreign firms have the motivation to establish the HQ and also R&D? I think it purely depends on the long-term perspective and how China is attractive for the long-term business development and also research innovation. We already have some such example, Apple and Microsoft and other multinational companies, including Tesla. They already have some sort of research capacity in China, which is quite useful, facilitating the technology in their local operation and also subsidiary. But in the future, I think China will probably encourage more and to have a stronger stronghold in China would benefit the future, would have the advantage compared to the other company which do not have this kind of HQ and also R&D center. So it's a long-term consideration for them. You know, first of all, China is very attractive. China's policy allowing them to do so. And also they have a longer perspective of getting more profit in the Chinese market.
1: Mm. And is the talent pool in China another factor that determines whether they will choose China as a regional management or R&D center?
2: Sure, I didn't mention that, but you know, I saw this question is given my nature. You know, the Chinese is not short of talents,
1: right?
2: Because we have tens of millions of people graduating from the university and hundreds of thousands of doctor training, PhD training in higher education. So they provide ample talent pools for this kind of purpose.
1: Can you further elaborate a little bit on what more China can do to attract a higher value investment?
2: Well, I think the law and regulation and also the consistency of this kind of policy and also local government accommodating policy, including tax incentive initially for the headquarter and research development if they fit the Chinese long-term purpose, and also human capital employment, labor policy, and other things, and services, including the financial services we just mentioned. There are a stream of policy that could be attractive to attract those companies and R&D. Mm. And also intellectual property right protection, because foreign investment firms, especially the high-tech firms, their research and development technological innovation, they are afraid of leaking their technology, which are not fully protected. So if the Chinese are proactively to protect their intellectual property right and also set up a mechanism of penalty for those company violating this concept of intellectual property law, then polling firms will become more assured without worrying too much risk.
1: Fair enough. And the plan also encourages qualified foreign invested enterprises to list on Chinese stock exchanges. Jomi, what type of foreign companies do you think are most likely to take advantage of this opportunity first?
0: Well, I think that many of these foreign companies want to be listed in China for sure, because, you know, China have a huge number of investment or capital. They want to choose some very important companies to invest. They are not just trying to invest in the companies from China, but also from other countries. So this would be very potential for them to try to compete for. But in my understanding that when we're trying to choose for the pioneer the examples, they should not be so large, like, you know, the giant like the SpaceX or the companies from the Saudi Arab. I think these companies are too large to be listed. So
1: right.
0: In my understanding, maybe the first batch of the possible companies should be smaller size, and many of them should be in the technology areas or the high tech areas. And some of them may be important for China to make some placement of our supply chains in some areas. So two possible directions. One is higher technology, and the second is some of these critical complementary companies for China's supply chains.
1: Mm. Another issue foreign invested enterprises has long been concerned about is national treatment. Then, Jomi, where do you think the biggest bottlenecks remain?
0: Well, I think for that kind of concerns, I don't think that there are so many barriers. You know, in China, we have the negative list for the foreign investment.
1: Mm.
0: So the negative list is coming from the practice in Shanghai. And I would say that would be the practice if we continue to shorten the negative list from the year of 2013. So till now, there are only about 34, in my memory, items which are in the negative list. That means these sectors, when the foreign investors want to invest in China, they are not enjoying the national treatment like the local companies. But these sectors are not so important for many of the foreign investors, like some of them are to do with the Chinese herbals, you know, the ways we are dealing with the herbals. Some of them are to do with the media. I think these are very sensitive sectors. We have some concerns of our own, but this sectors are not so profitable. And when the foreign companies want to invest, they are not just trying to complain with that. So I have talked with many of these foreign investors, and I didn't hear too much from this national treatment complaints, you know, in this regard.

0: Right, then Shujie, do you agree there or have a different
1: Yeah, I
0: opinion?
1: think initially, actually, foreign companies, when China just opened up, they enjoy privilege of paying low tax. And later on, this concept of discrepancy was reduced. Nowadays, we are talking about foreign company could be potentially discriminated, partly because of the negative list and partly because of the uncertainty of going through the bureaucratic system of establishment and also paying tax and also employment, the pension scheme and medical care, other things for the employees. So I think, yeah, the government is trying to not only reduce or shorten the so-called negative list, but also have more open policy for the labor markets, especially for foreign investment firm employees to enjoy the kinds of social benefit, pension and medical care and education of their children and so on and so forth. And this would also give some sort of equal playing field for investing firms to try to identify the potential gap for employee and also company between foreign investing firm and domestic firms, and try to see how the local and regional government can remove the gap through the law and regulations.
0: And China's pitch to foreign investors appears to be evolving from low costs to market opportunities and innovation capacity and industrial ecosystem advantages, like you mentioned. But what are the biggest challenges in making that transition? And what's your estimation over whether the strategy may work? To both of you, maybe Jomi first.
2: You're talking about the challenges.
0: Right, the challenges and the outlook of the new strategy. Will it work?
2: Well, I think that first of all, I would say that some of the interference from another country, like from the United States, would be one of the most important barriers for some companies who want to invest in China.
0: You
2: The
0: mean
2: United States are having
0: geopolitical,
2: more,
0: geopolitical factors?
2: not geopolitical, just from their own consideration. Maybe they are having some relation with the geopolitical, but I would say that they want to compete with China, and they are having more barriers, regulations to stop companies to investing in China.
0: All right.
2: So that would be one, the first challenging. And the second, I think that we still need more communications among the different stakeholders. If we are not able to communicate with them, we may have some misunderstanding about the possible ways of doing business together. And the third one would be, the some of the uncertainty about the development of technology itself. So there are so many new technology, we still do not know what is the direction would be the right direction. So we're still trying to explore the most feasible ways for the development, and that needs some time for the more discussion and practices.
0: Shujie, your take?
1: Yes, I think it's the concept of bilateral and multilateral international diplomacy which have the biggest hurdle for this concept of transformation. Because the world economy is getting more sophisticated, and the cutting edge competition for innovation and technology in particular, because the modern industry is empowered by the current technology and also the future technology. So cross-border investment and also cross-border innovation have to face this kind of uncertainty, not only to meet the domestic or the one country government policy requirement, but also aiming for the future of how to create a mutual benefit outcome for the host country and for the investors. So this kinds of issue have to be dealt with case by case and also sector by sector, firm by firm. It's getting tougher and tougher. In the past, I mean, the foreign firm, they are fairly easy because they have the technology which far more superior than the domestic, company. So they enjoy this kinds of abnormal profit. And nowadays, because the domestic enterprises, they become fairly competitive, and to some extent, they are even more competitive for some foreign firms. So this present a much bigger and bigger challenges for the foreign investors. So my view is that to overcome this difficulty, number one, China should open the door, and also the regulation policy will become transparent transparent and also stable to give the confidence for foreign investors. But on the other hand, foreign investors, they have to be realistic whether they have the cutting edge technology which China may not have. Or if China already have, if they come to China, they are likely to face a fairly tough competition. They end up not making too much profit in the end. So to make profit in China, you really have to have a number of advantages that China may not have the same level. For example, your technology would be more superior, your management experience is more richer, and also your organization, including marketing and international marketing network, is more superior to the domestic companies. So they have to look at all these issues as a comprehensive package rather than one particular issue or whether the government have one privilege policy for a foreign company.
0: Then of those 15 measures, which one do you think will deliver the most immediate and tangible benefits this time, Zhongmi?
2: Well, I think that normally we will see that those clauses or terms who are put in the first will be in the priorities for the logic. So actually, for the first part of this measurement, I think that we have put several kind of market access for the opening up. These access are mainly covering what we have been doing for many years about the medical cares, about the financial services, and also about some of these concerns from other foreign investors. So the market access are really important for those companies who want to come here to China to establish a better position. I want to explain it a little bit more because we have promised in WTO, in the GATS, in the General Agreement of Trading Services, about opening up in several service sectors. So what we are now doing is beyond that. We have already fulfilled our commitments for open our market, but now we are trying to do more. So it's not just what we have been doing is trying to reduce our barriers. I think that is maybe our more exploration about the possible areas. So for the market access, it is very important and much easier for investors to feel the different requirements, and then they actually can put it in that directions. Why I want to put that in the first priority, because those areas are what we are really need from the participation from other countries. So that is the joint interest by both sides, from China side and from the foreign investor side. I think these are maybe will be effective in the priorities or in the first.
1: I think it's very difficult to say which one is better than the others. They have to look at the kinds of policy packages because lots of policy points, they are interlinked. And if we have just one point, then you ignore the other point. But I want to emphasize some particular point. For example, by allowing the new area for investment is already a very important policy step forward. And also specifically for the sector, for example, like the pharmaceutical company, encouraging them to come. And also the concept setting up the fully owned company in China and to be listed in the Chinese stock market. Those policies, I think, are relatively new, and they could be fairly revolutionary for the foreign enterprises. But it may take time, and also some testimony for those companies to become successful. Because for any new policy, including, for example, like listing on the Chinese stock exchange, there are many obstacles that need to be overcome and uncertainty that have to be fully understood. And also, headquarters and also R&D center, they are also compounded with other policies such as the intellectual property right and also the long-term policy for this headquarters, that both sides, China and the investors, countries, they have to have this political will. They shouldn't change policy because of one political event or a particular government administration. They change everything after the midweight of doing business. You have to have this long-term consistency of guarantee or policy stability.
0: And on that note, we wrap up our chat for this session. Many thanks to Dr. Yao Shujie from Chongqing University, Dr. Zhongmi from the Chinese Academy of International Trade and Economic Cooperation, We'd love to hear your thoughts, so drop us a line at radio@cgtn.com. I'm Tuyun. Thank you for listening. Join us again for more Chat at the Chat Lounge next week. Till then, take care.

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2: 您现在收听的是中国国际广播电台。
3: Now the news. I'm Tianlu. The Chinese and Russian militaries conducted their 11th Joint Strategic Air Patrol over the Sea of Japan, the East China Sea, and the Western Pacific on Saturday. According to China's Ministry of National Defense, the patrol demonstrated the two sides' determination and capability to jointly uphold regional peace and stability.China and Central Asian countries have agreed to develop a satellite constellation to share remote sensing data and improve disaster monitoring. The agreement was signed at the ongoing 9th China-Eurasia Expo in Urumqi with scientists from Kazakhstan, Uzbekistan and Tajikistan attending the ceremony.The Tianwu constellation will initially consist of 5 satellites. Scientists say the system will use satellite data and artificial intelligence to monitor earthquakes, glacial floods, and agricultural pests, helping strengthen disaster prevention and water resource management across the region.Profits of China's major industrial firms increased 18.8% year-on-year during the January-May period. The data covers firms with an annual main business revenue of at least 20 million yuan or about $2.9 million. The combined profits of these firms reached over 3.1 trillion yuan in the first 5 months.Bahrain says Iranian drones targeted its territory early Saturday, calling the attack a violation of its sovereignty and a threat to civilian safety. In a statement, Bahrain's foreign ministry accused Iran of undermining regional peace efforts and destabilizing security. The kingdom urged the UN Security Council to hold those responsible accountable. The exchange comes despite a ceasefire between Washington and Tehran. The US Central Command earlier said it carried out strikes on Iranian targets Friday night in response to an earlier attack on the commercial ship transiting the Strait of Hormuz. Iran's Islamic Revolutionary Guard Corps said its naval forces struck US military positions in West Asia on Saturday in retaliation for recent US airstrikes in southern Iran.A severe heat wave is sweeping across Europe, with several countries reporting record temperatures. Spain's health authorities say more than 210 people died from heat-related causes between Sunday and Wednesday. Italian media says 5 farmers have died. Temperatures are also peaking in France, where authorities have imposed alcohol bans and have asked organizers to cancel their public event.Switzerland has reported temperatures as high as 38 degrees, while the Netherlands has issued a red heat alert for 8 provinces, with some areas expected to reach 40 degrees. Extreme heat across the UK's south is shutting schools and disrupting travel. Temperatures are expected to climb to a June record of at least 39 degrees. Ian Copestick reports from London.
4: Another swelteringly hot day in London.As temperatures climb and people search for shade, it's clear the city isn't designed for extreme heat. Annie Pang is a town planner who has worked on major infrastructure projects across the world. She says planning permission can slow down progress in modifying buildings to adapt to the changing temperatures.
5: London has old buildings. It was built for a colder climate. It was built for retention of heat rather than dissipation of heat. We don't design for air conditioning andWe're trying to preserve the older fabric.
4: Mayor Sadiq Khan released the first ever city heat plan to identify areas of London most in need.
3: US President Donald Trump has threatened to impose a 100% tariff on goods from any country that introduces a digital services tax on American companies, escalating trade tensions with Europe.In a social media post on Friday, Trump said any such tax would trigger immediate tariffs and override existing or future trade agreements with the United States. The warning comes despite a US-EU trade deal reached last year that capped US tariffs on European goods at 15% in exchange for lower EU tariffs on American industrial products. France, which has already imposed a digital services tax since 2019, has refused to scrap the levy despite US pressure. And that's the news. I'm Tianlu. listening to a flashback of Roundtable, an in-depth discussion on the hottest topics in China.
0: Discussion keeps the world turning.
1: This is Roundtable.
6: Gaokao is done, but the real pressure cooker just fired up. What to study? What to become? This year, Chinese universities are tearing up the old rulebook. They're pushing crossover programs, flexible tracks, and a radical idea: your major is not your destiny. So, if the job market keeps shape-shifting as it has been, does picking a subject even matter anymore? And what does a smart choice look like when nobody knows what's coming next? After that, working from home was sold as the ultimate perk. Ugh, no commute in the morning, amazing. Sweatpants all day, even better. Total flexibility. New research, though, suggests that home office walls are closing in, triggering a silent crisis of isolation and mental distress. We're going to pull back the curtain on the work-from-home paradox and find out what social deprivation actually does to your brain. This is Roundtable. I'm Steve Hatherley. Thank you so much for being with us today. And for the show, I'm with Feifei and Yushan. First up, Gaokao may be over, congratulations on that, by the way, but for millions of students and families, a new decision is just beginning. What to study and what kind of future to build. This year's university admissions reveal something bigger than expanded enrollment or trendy new majors. From brain-computer science and embodied intelligence to agricultural robotics and business AI, universities are redesigning how education works. More interdisciplinary programs, more flexibility to switch paths, more room for experimentation, along with a growing belief that one major does not define one's career. Feifei and Yushan, good afternoon to you both. So if the world of work keeps changing, then how are we supposed to know what it is we are doing with our lives? It's always a time of stress and excitement. The Gaokao wrapped up recently, I think between the 7th and 10th of June is when the students finished up, and now they're waiting for their marks, for their grades.
7: Yeah, for the past few weeks, I'm sure all of these marvelous students have been having such a great time getting their driver's license as a start, and also sleep throughout the day to just relax.
6: Oh, is that what everybody does when the Gaokao's finished, off to get your driver's license?
7: Yeah, that's where the car training centers, they get their best-selling seasons.
6: Oh, I see, yep.
7: But also, nowadays, as you mentioned, Steve, it's now the time that we move on to the next big phase for these students and their families too, which is to wait for scores and prepare university applications that comes right afterwards. Usually the score release days vary across China, but most students are able to check their results in late June, around this time of the year. For example, students in Beijing and South China's Guangdong province can access their scores starting on June the 25th, while students in Shanghai and Northeast China's Heilongjiang province can check their a little earlier on June the 23rd and 24th, respectively. And these data are from the news in China. So basically, it is a time that we really kind of work on the mentality of deciding a future career path. In the meantime, leveraging how high you've reached in terms of the Gaokao results.
6: I guess for the students, if you wrap up between June 7th and June 10th, and then you get your scores from the 23rd to the 25th, then you've got a good couple of weeks to kind of relax.
8: Yes, right. And not think about anything.
6: Yeah, exactly. And then when the 23rd to the 25th comes, then that anxiety starts to build up again.
8: Yeah, because when it comes to, you know, getting your scores finally from Gaokao, it's not as simple as, you know, now I get my score and then I can apply to the university that I want to go to. And then naturally choose the major that I want to study for the next 4 years. It's more complicated than that. And that is also one of the source of stress for a lot of students and families.
6: And that's because in Beijing, university applications run from June 27th to July

0: first, and then that's followed by applications for junior college programs. That happens on the 24th and 25th of July.
1: Mm-hmm. So that's only a couple, less than a week time.
0: It's 4 days.
1: Right. Yeah, for you to, first of all, get to know your position in the region. For instance, if I am a student taking Gaokao in the city of Beijing, after getting my own scores, the city will also release their cutoff score, meaning 录取分数线, meaning the minimum score required to be considered for different universities in this particular region.
0: Sorry, when does that information get released?
1: That's normally a little bit earlier than your score was released.
0: So then what you're saying is, because I guess what it looks like on the surface is you wait for your Gaokao scores, and then immediately you have to make some very quick decisions about where you're going to apply.
1: Mm-hmm.
0: But what you're saying is that there is a little bit of planning
1: ahead
0: because you have access to some information, so it gives students some idea of what they're going to do when they do finally get their scores.
1: Yeah, because when it comes to universities, for instance, China has more than 3,000 universities, colleges, or vocational schools. And we also have more than 800 different majors in these institutions. So it's thinking about navigating within a couple of days, navigating these different majors and lists of universities would be very stressful. But for a lot of people, they will start to have a bigger picture of what kind of tier of university that I have a chance in.
0: Mm-hmm.
1: For instance, normally my score is 500, you know, the total score is 750.
2: Mm.
1: My normal score is about 500. So 500 normally means these are the list of universities that I have a chance in.
0: Can I ask a question? What's considered a pretty decent Gaokao score?
2: Well, if you ask me, if any score higher than 600 is considered that you can be perhaps chosen by one of those higher tier Chinese universities across China.
0: Okay.
2: Yeah.
1: And normally, I think the national average most of the time is about 400, more or less. But if you want to get enrolled in one of the most prestigious, most best of the universities in China, depending on the regions and provinces you live, some of them requires higher, more than 650. Some of them lower, more than 600 would be enough.
0: Depends. It depends on what you want to do, too, I suppose.
1: Yes.
0: All right, so let's just briefly talk about some of the new majors this year. This is from the 2026 Undergraduate Major Catalog. It was released by China's Ministry of Education. And 38 new majors have been added this year. It gives students more choices than they've ever had before. And there are a wide range of emerging fields, one of which is brain computer science and technology.
2: Yeah, we see new majors coming and old majors being eliminated from time to time. But this year, these 38 new majors really kind of brightened my eyes in terms of how niche they used to be and how popular they have the potential to be in the future. So yeah, you mentioned brain computer science and technology. They are this is a kind of a technology that we might not have known too well before, but simply put, it's to imagine that one day you may be able to control devices using your brain signals alone.
1: Mm-hmm.
2: So the brain-computer interface technology aims to create a direct communication channel between the human brain and machines, rather than like how we do it now through a keyboard, a remote control, a touch screen, or even your voice. So this year, Tianjin University is actually taking the lead to receive official approval from the Ministry of Education here in China to launch the country's first undergraduate program dedicated specifically to brain science and technology.
0: Yeah, and it's not, when we hear BCI, right, we think it's all about hospitals and medicine, and it is, but it's not only about that. I was watching a video this morning where you put on this brain-computer interface device that looks like it's a headband with a hockey puck at the back of it.
2: Well,
0: that's what it looks like to a Canadian. And you put it on, and then it interacts with your brain, and you can use your eyes to click on things on your TV.
1: Cool. So you're thinking about, I'm going to type certain words, and then they start to appearing on the screen instead of you typing it out.
0: Yeah,
1: on the
0: so BCI study, it's not just for medical stuff, which is, again, yeah, it's a major part of it, but it's for everyday use for our future as well.
2: Yeah, and previously there's been a news on how, I believe it's university students from Tsinghua University, which is one of the top in China, they were having these students to sit in the meeting hall, maybe watching a movie or a performance, I couldn't recall, but they were wearing a wig-like device. By wig, I mean the film of the wig without the hair.
0: Mm-mm.
2: And it's all like connected by little dots, little pieces. Mm. And it was meant to monitor their brain activity while they were perceiving visual signals. So something like that is contributing to the research of human brain and how young brains are functioning when they see certain things. So yeah, for education, for sure.
1: Yeah, so for this particular undergraduate program, when it comes to brain computer science and technology, that means students need to learn more than technology or health or medicine, but they need to learn more. In particular, they sometimes need to learn brain medicine, for instance, and also they need to look at some of the devices that you can use to implement this kind of technology. So it's very interdisciplinary.
0: Yeah, ethics too.
1: Yeah, you can't put them in under medical school or, you know, computing science school. Is sort of both.
0: Yeah. Another one that kind of caught my attention was digital tourism.
1: yeah, that one's very, very interesting.
0: This sounds fun, right? This is the first new, it's called digital cultural tourism, and it's the first new undergraduate major added to the tourism management category in over a decade. They've chosen four universities as kind of the first batch of schools to offer the program, and it's designed to meet industry demands like AI transformation in cultural tourism or the innovative development of smart tourism, digital product design. Now, what does all of that mean? Well, it's about using AI to make travel smarter and cooler and more personal. So you could think of like AI apps that build custom itineraries for your vibe of your vacation, or virtual avatars that might guide you through a museum or stuff like that. So it's how AI will be implemented into the tourism industry. Kind of cool, huh?
2: It's so cool to think about it, especially one of the four universities taking the lead on this very major is Beijing International Studies University, which is the university I did my bachelor degree at. So back then, 10 years ago, when we think about the tourism management major, they always tease themselves, the students under that major, that we're going to work in tourism companies in the future and designing little brochures for you guys to choose which product you want.
0: Okay.
2: But look at where they are heading nowadays.
0: Yes. It's a little bit different now.
1: Mm-hmm. Yeah, I think in the past when we were talking about students studying tourism, it's more of a economy-related major, but now apparently you need to get to some knowledge about technology, algorithms as well.
0: Mm. Agricultural robotics is on the list of the new ones. We've kind of touched on this on Roundtable in the past about how, you know, drones are being used for
2: Cropland management.
1: Harvesting management.
0: Yes.
2: Anti-pesticide. Geez, you have
0: pesticides, thank you. Spraying and things like that.
2: You have no idea how big of an impact it's making. So last month, I was in Eastern China's Zhejiang province. I was in the city of Jiaxing, but I landed in one of their smaller counties, or is it like a smaller city, under Jiaxing. So I was standing right in the middle of a few dozens of acres of wheat field. And then my interviewee, which is a gentleman who farms that piece of land, told me he alone manages this 10 acres of wheat field. I was asking how. So he showed me
0: one person
2: with perhaps two on the most of assistants. He showed me a whole satellite monitored map that can literally see which area of their field is in lack of water, which area is soaked in water, which area is not receiving sufficient sunlight and is growing a bit slower and greener than the rest. So we arrived at a little bit earlier than their harvest season, and that data means everything to them. So that's how fast these technology are developing nowadays. And he even told me that there are a lot of young people in this field now, instead of the stereotypical view of how like elders, farmers are working in person in the field.
0: Farming's gotten cool.
2: Right.
1: Yeah.
2: So these are the talents we're trying to cultivate for that very purpose.
1: I actually interviewed somebody who designed new robots for different harvesting activities. I think he designed robots. He was trying to design a robot for harvesting fruits, because normally when it comes to fruits, they are very fragile and easy to break. So most of them are hand-picked. But now, of course, scientists are thinking maybe we can also use robots to help farmers to pick these fruits. But he told me that when he was trying to study agricultural robotics, you know, the major didn't exist at that time. Mm. They have to search for different textbooks even, because under the school of agriculture, there's no such thing as robotic design.
0: Uh-huh. Mm-hmm.
1: They need to go, for example, to aerospace department and borrow their textbook.
0: Oh.
1: And to learn about, you know, different ways of design robots. And they even have to look at materials as well. That's another department's theory and textbooks. So they're sort of searching under the university, across the universities, for different textbooks and theories so that they can use themselves to design a robot that can be used. Right. So he said, you know, it's a very, well, exciting but also frustrating experience when you try to learn something and found easy to use theory, but there is none in the world.
0: So it sounds like universities are responding to the job market now, in the sense that it seems like the universities are recognizing the problem that your friend was encountering, that you were in the agricultural department, but you wanted to study robotics. You had to visit a completely different department in order to find information that was pertinent. Now, all of these things are being put together. And I guess that's a reflection of what's required now in the job market.
2: Yeah, because universities, they're increasingly preparing the students to work across fields instead of just focusing in one. And also it spreads out to three big perspectives. The first is that jobs nowadays, they are becoming more interdisciplinary, meaning that you can't just learn one thing and expect that qualifies to do what you want to do, right?
0: Yeah.
2: You need to combine it with multiple other things. Then that leads to the second perspective, which is the more technology-driven jobs. We see jobs traditionally done manually are increasingly combining sharp technology, niche technology, and that's no longer a news anymore sometimes. And then the more closely tied with national priorities as well, because after all, we're rolling out new majors for good reason, for helping out with the talent supply in key perspectives that the country needs the most. So it's not just about, oh, this major sounds cool, let's create it. It's about where to put these talents after they graduate.
0: This is not the way it was, Feifei, when you and I and so many other people graduated from university. Well, let me speak for myself. I shouldn't speak for you. For me, when I graduated from university, I didn't think about that stuff. Like, oh, I need to be trained in multiple fields so that I can apply to various sectors of various industries. Mm. And in fact, going back to before that, when I was choosing my major, the only thing, I mean, I was an economics major in the beginning in university. I switched it over to English after my second year because I found that's where my passion was, which means that's where I wanted to study and put my efforts. But I didn't think about anything about, you know, interdisciplinary studies.
1: That's true.
0: Right?
1: Yeah, me too. Like, when I was applying to a university, just getting my scores and thinking about what majors and what university or even what city I want to live in the future, jobs or career path in the future is definitely not on the top of the list that I'm thinking. I'm more of thinking about, you know, do this university has a good dormitory? What about the food there?
0: Mm.
1: What about the, what kind of major? I try to apply to journalism, but to be frank, as a 17, 18-year-old, I have no idea what journalism means.
0: Mm-hmm.
1: What courses I'm going to study by enrolled into journalism department, what jobs, maybe a reporter, but what does a reporter do? I have, frankly, no idea what that means.
0: Well, I mean, I wonder if this makes it easier for students or more difficult, because it's a stressful time of year now, because you're getting your Gaokao scores back. You have a limited amount of time to choose which school, which major you would like to apply for. And it feels like the majors are becoming more specific. So that's why I'm wondering if this makes it easier on the students or if this makes it actually harder on the students, because everything is being narrowed down and almost laser focused now.
2: It's just more decisions to make comparing with days or years before.
1: Mm.
2: And in my understanding, it's a way of customizing things that suits the students better, and also kind of guarantee before you're even in that major in the university to know that you kind of want or you are needed in this major and that you are qualified for studying this major. And with and on that notion, we also have like a nationwide service system that is set up for general guidance just for these students and their families too. So on June 16th this year, China's Ministry of Education launched the newly upgraded version of the Sunshine College application, Yangguang Zhiyuan Information Service System, that's designed to provide students and their parents with very comprehensive guidance for their university application. So this platform, it serves as an official college application support system, and it draws on a large pool of verified governmental data, including admission data, like the amount of students accepted in certain major in certain university, if that's where you're aiming to apply for, and also student records, employment outcomes after they graduate, stuff like that. So this is a pool that you can refer to, a digital pool you can refer to. It's not completely new, though. It was rolled out first in June 2024,
0: yeah.
2: But nowadays it's becoming more smart, smarter.
0: Supposed to be focused more on the students' real needs, this upgraded version.
2: You know, 10 years ago, it used to be an offline version, which is a thick book. As thick as a dictionary. You remember that? We used to purchase it from the school.
1: Yeah, and also my mom bought an extra 3 different volumes introduce every university's and their top majors.
2: It literally tells you all what university can offer you to choose.
1: Yeah, and also I think my mom spent half a year studying those 3 books.
2: Yeah, 3
1: and
2: months
1: also
2: for
1: the
2: my
1: big
2: dad.
1: Big booklet of about, you know, what scores will get your kid into what kind of university, and if, for instance, she didn't get enrolled into the ideal ones that she want, what is the backup plan for you? And when it comes to majors, what is this major and what does that mean and what kind of job that will mean in the future.
0: And in the meantime, you're like, well, what's on their lunch menu?
1: Yes, I was thinking about their canteens and dormitories.
0: Well, listen, you're not alone. In Halifax, Nova Scotia, Dalhousie University, King's College, and St. Mary's University are all pretty much right next to each other. King's College is a journalism school. Dalhousie is famous for medicine and other great programs, really good school. St. Mary's is more focused on the business side of things. So coming out of high school, I was trying to choose, you know, which school I wanted to go to. I had qualified for all 3, Dal and St. Mary's and King's College. So I was like, journalism, medicine? Nope, definitely not that. But other things at Dal. So I narrowed it down to Dal and St. Mary's. Now, St. Mary's University has a tunnel. And it connects the dorms to the study classes, to the classrooms, to the library and the canteen.
1: Underground?
0: Underground.
1: That is so cool. Wow.
0: Now, I don't know if you've ever experienced a Halifax, Nova Scotia wintertime before, but I have. And I was like, wait a minute. I don't have to go outside. So that's what St. Mary's students do. So they wake up in the morning in their pajamas and they go to class, oftentimes wearing their pajamas.
1: It's a big plus.
0: Because you don't have to go outside. Yeah. I was like, sign me up.

0: or history or something like that. It's very broad.
1: Mm-hmm.
0: And you're not necessarily defining your future. But when you have a major like agricultural robotics, it feels like you're headed down a very specific road.
1: Mm-hmm.
0: And I wonder how the students feel about that. Does it make them feel like if they choose this major today, are they choosing their future path and it's locked in and it can't be changed?
1: Of course not. Thinking about my major, I studied English literature, but more on the linguistic side of things. And now looking back at all my friends back in college, I think only 10% of us are still doing something related to the English language.
2: Mm.
1: The rest of the rest of my friends have switched to different paths, different career paths, and even to the point that they said to me that, well, I start to forget about all the English language that we studied 4 years for. Even though I have that degree in my hand, but currently maybe my language proficiency is not as good as most university students in China because I don't use any English in my job anymore. So some of them are lawyers, some of them are journalists, reporters, some of them are designing, are helping design themed parks all around the world.
0: Cool.
1: So that's very cool. It has nothing to do. Well, maybe English is a big plus, but it's definitely not the skills that the university taught us. So I think when it comes to choosing a major, it's more about opening up the world to you, but it's not defining in any way of the future that you're going down. And especially when it comes to broad majors like English literature or Chinese literature or even computer science. I think computer science is also a very broad subject currently as well.
0: It's very comforting, I think, for the students to know that you're not locked in.
2: No, and also we talked about how new things are being launched regarding Gaokao and the majors, but there's one thing that I seem to think that throughout the time that hasn't been changed at all, which is the major you choose. Of course, you mentioned it doesn't determine things. And unlike how many young students may think that, oh, Gaokao is the end of hard working and studying, it's actually quite the opposite. It's the start of a new beginning where you start from that major and leads you to millions of other possibilities. And of course, that's also a good news to hear that many universities nowadays, they are very open-minded in terms of how you can transfer to different majors after you are enrolled into that specific major that you're not happy with. Xiamen University, they enrolled their policy in 2025. And since 2017, Peking University also eliminated the requirement for departmental approval when students wish to transfer. So, yeah, things are being made easier for the young students nowadays. So I think just follow your instinct and see where your interest and passion lands at, and also leverage where you can get on your score.
0: There are micro programs and majors too. The Ministry of Education issued a notice to promote the employment capabilities of university graduates in March of last year. What they did was they focused on urgent talent market demands, and they proposed to guide local universities in partnerships with enterprises, with businesses, to develop 1,000 micro major programs and 1,000 vocational training courses, meaning you're getting you're getting exactly what the market is looking for in terms of jobs.
2: Yeah.
0: You're getting programs designed specifically for that. And again, that's comforting. That's comforting for the students in the sense that, yep, you don't need to stress about changing your major, and you don't need to worry about if you don't know what you want to do. When Feifei,
1: I have no idea. Canteen
0: was more concerned about the noodles
1: rather than my textbooks.
0: And I didn't want to get cold. But look, here we are on Roundtable today.
1: Yeah.
0: So my point is, if you don't know what you want to do, and you know, you're looking around at your friends and you think, oh my gosh, my friends have got it all figured out. You know,
1: they don't. They're pretending sometimes.
0: Or even if they do, don't worry about it.

0: choose a major, get in there, work hard, study hard, find out if you like it.
1: Mm-hmm.
0: Find out if that's where your passion is. And if it's not,
1: switch
0: it up. And you might switch it up into something that's better for you. And when you get out and you start your first job, try it out. And if you don't like it, find another one that's better for you. This is what life is all about, yeah.
1: Mm, it's also the luxury of youth. When you were young, you have endless possibilities. I'm not saying, you know, if you're older, you don't. It's just difficult. It's a harder decision to make. But when you're in your 20-year-olds, you just entered into college or the, you know, career path, it's easier to make this kind of transition, and it's easier to just expand your horizons and to see different possibilities, not only here in China, not only in one city, but all across the world.
0: Yes, because when you're an adult, you are in a prison of your own choices. You're listening to Roundtable. I'm Steve, today with Feifei and Yushan. Stay with us. We have more on the way.
2: As you sip your morning coffee, we transport you from the sea of tulips in the countryside to the exciting moments of table tennis worlds.
3: France 3-0 to win the men's team title at table tennis.
2: As you commute in the hustle and bustle of rush hour traffic, we guide you to navigate from intricacies of global markets,
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4: to
2: the El Nino triggered fires.
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0: 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I'm Steve Hatherley, today with Feifei and Yushan. Coming up, we celebrated the work-from-home revolution. 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Days without face-to-face contact are taking a real toll. Isolation is rising, relationships are fraying, and the digital leash keeps tightening. 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For the past few years, working from home has been marketed as the ultimate modern lifestyle luxury. We've all championed the dream of no more stressful morning commutes or working in our comfortable sweatpants and having complete flexibility over our daily routines. But a wave of groundbreaking studies is revealing that the walls of our home offices are closing in on us, triggering a crisis of isolation and mental distress. Today, we're going to pull back the curtain on the WFH paradox, the work-from-home paradox. We'll look at some new research that has revealed how spending days with absolutely no human contact is driving a surge in mental health issues. Working from home became very common, didn't it, during the pandemic? I remember that people were very excited about that in the very beginning. Then I remember people were not so excited about that a little while later. And then post-pandemic companies wanted people to come back to the office. But now there's still a large percentage of the workforce, depending on where you are in the world, that has some sort of hybrid system happening.
1: Yeah, I think globally it's being more acceptable these days for remote working or even hybrid working shifts and

0: schemes. And especially, I think it's very surprising, especially after the pandemic, there are figures revealing that the overall remote work rates remained roughly 4 times higher than they were in the years leading up to 2020. So apparently after the pandemic, when people have the choice of going to the offices or staying at home, more and more people are still leaning towards, you know, working remotely and from home in a more comfortable setting in some ways.
1: Millions of employees around the world are still spending a significant portion of their work week entirely at home.
2: Yeah, and some of these data is actually by design. I remember reading about how some companies are deliberately putting their staff at home working from, you know, in distance through digital ways as a mean to save costs, you know, in the office, in the offline worlds. But still, this is where this is heading. By 2025 and 2026, the data shows that nearly 40% of all full-time employees in the U.S. operate under an all-remote or hybrid schedule.
1: 40%.
2: 40%. Mm. And also, there is a stark contrast in post-pandemic remote work frequency, depending on whether a job can actually be done from a computer.
1: Yeah, sure.
2: So workers in remote occupations such as software engineering or marketing now spend roughly 31% of their total work days fully remote. Meanwhile, employees in their non-remotable fields like nursing or retail construction, they are only fully remote 9% of the time. And I remember some of my previous colleagues in the field of journal publication, they still encourage just going to work offline for 1 week, and then for the rest of the week, you stay online.
0: So on the international level, the frequency of working from home has basically stabilized on a global average, roughly. So most people roughly spend 1.2 days per week
1: at home.
0: Yes, representing 25% of all paid workdays. But also that depending on exactly where you are, for instance, with advanced English-speaking countries like Canada, the United Kingdom, and the United States, they lead the world with up to nearly 2 remote days per week. Well, for countries in Asia and Latin America, the average is much lower. And I think in China as well.
1: Yeah. How would these statistics? I mean, I was surprised by that 40%, some sort of hybrid or work from home situation. The numbers in China wouldn't be even close to 40%, I would think.
0: Well, actually, after the pandemic in recent years, remote work started to be phased out in most Chinese companies. But we do still have, you know, work positions that can be done remotely. For example, when it comes to telecommunications, when it comes to internet, e-commerce, information technology, they are still, a large part of them are done remotely. I don't have like a really trustworthy report or set of data telling us the percentage, the portion of people that are working remotely.
1: Well, live streamers would qualify, I think the definition of working remotely can be a little bit flexible here because a live streamer, for example, wouldn't go to an office Monday to Friday, 9 to 6.
0: Because they don't have an office.
1: My point. Yeah. They might not qualify for that statistic, but technically speaking, they would be working remotely. But we're not here to talk about statistics of where people are working these days. We're talking about the effect that it has on those people.
2: Indeed.
1: There's new scientific data that talks about the connection between working from home, isolation, and the mental health toll of doing so.
2: Yeah, there has been a massive study published in the prestigious journal called Science that's combined data from 5 nationally representative surveys of workers across the U.S. tracking over 580,000 people. So by comparing jobs that can easily be done from a laptop to physical on-site roles, the researchers were able to pinpoint some of the real psychological toll of working from home. So what they discovered was that this shift is a massive massive factor in our modern mental health struggle, explaining about a third of the overall rise in anxiety and depression we've seen nationwide over the past 15 years. And the most alarming metric from this very research is the massive jump in time spent completely by oneself during the workdays.
1: What was the percentage for that?
0: About more than 80% of remote employees spent their entire work shift entirely alone. So that's why here, I think for Chinese cases like live streamers or people that run one-person companies, they don't really qualify as working from home, but they are working alone a lot.
1: Yeah. So it was actually 84, you said over 80%. It was closer to 85. It was 84% of remote employees spend their entire workday alone. Nobody else around. Now, if you compare that to your traditional on-site worker, like an office worker or something like that, that's 23%. So it's obviously going to be a huge difference, and it is. So for those who live by themselves, the probability of going a whole day without a single face-to-face human interaction spikes by 80%. Now, what is the problem with that?
0: That I think we need to explain a little bit about why face-to-face human interaction is very important and why isolation for a long time can trigger mental health issues. Because also according to that report, the daily isolation can translate into severe measurable consequences within the health system. There are more people reported to have higher levels of depression and sadness during their work hours. And also the psychological stress. They also led to verified spikes in visits to mental health professionals and so on and so forth. So when we are talking about physical interactions, our brains, our brains need them.
2: And really, when we think about social interactions, we think about those deep talks we have with our friends, family.
1: Doesn't have to be.
2: Doesn't have to be, indeed. In reality, the sociological and psychological studies, they have proven that even the low-stakes interactions, meaning saying hi to your neighbor or saying thank you to the cashier behind the desk that kind of check out for you after you go to the convenience store.
1: The barista at the coffee shop.
2: Yeah, that counts.
0: I miss those small talks.
1: Yeah.
2: So those kind of things, they really help to kind of alleviate your level of happiness. And these light, superficial connections also are able to reinforce our sense of belonging and make us feel kind of acknowledged. So instead of just staying indoor all the time, I believe these are also crucial ways to help.
0: Yeah, I remember when I was a reporter in another country, I work remotely because we don't have an office in that country. And most of the time, if I'm not doing reporting outside of my home office, I'm alone at home writing my reports or researching for the next topics. Sometimes I just couldn't concentrate in that small office room in my room. And I have to go outside, have a small talk with a barista in my community cafe, you know, just very, as I said, lighthearted, superficial exchanges, like how's the day? I'm not, you know, exchanging anything deeper. But that makes me feel there is, you know, a connection with the real world.
1: And it's not just you. This is from the Wu Tsai Neuroscience Institute this year. When we completely withdraw from physical interactions, our brains suffer in ways that mirror physical starvation or severe sleep deprivation.
0: That's why I can't focus.
1: Yeah. Neuroscientists, they found that social isolation is directly implicated in rising rates of cognitive decline, heart disease, and a weakened immune system because our brains evolved to require social stimulus to regulate stress. And if we don't have that kind of daily input, if you will, our bodies stay in a chronic state of fight or flight, and it really impacts your cognitive and physical longevity. That is shocking to me. I want to repeat that. When we don't interact with other human beings, our brains suffer in the same way it does when we starve or when we are sleep deprived.
0: And also, very surprisingly, I think, when we're talking about these kind of physical interactions, even interactions with people we don't like,
1: yeah,
0: also help.
1: Yes.
0: So it's not about only communicating with the one I love or the barista that I like, but also with somebody I hate would also help with this health of my brain.
1: Which is totally counterintuitive, right? Because you think, oh, I hate that guy so much. I don't want to talk to him. Oh, no, here he comes. Hi. But that's actually good for you.
0: Yeah, because it sort of forces our brains to

0: to going out of its own comfort zones and start to practice this intellectual humility. And also they are forced to navigate this slightly uncomfortable dynamics. So that gave that essential cognitive stimulation a social exercise.
1: Social exercise, yeah.
0: Yes, that's also very important.
1: Social weightlifting.
0: Yeah, so yeah. It's very important to basically communicate with anybody.
1: Now, right. That said, there's a fine line between interacting too little and interacting too much, because there was also research done on couples that work from home together.
0: So they're both staying at home.
1: Yes.
2: So there is another study done. The team kind of conducted a 10-day diary study if I'm remembering correctly, that followed 117 full-time employees who work from home alongside their partners. And it was meant to track their relational dynamics over consecutive workdays two of them work together.
1: They read their diaries to see how they were getting along. They did this from Australia, from University of New South Wales. So what did they find from reading the couple's diaries?
0: So when partners transitioned to remote work together, their home lives were heavily disrupted by ICT permeability. That means the way digital tools like email, Slack, Zoom meetings, so on and so forth, that sort of extract that barrier between your professional and personal life. So research on these full-time remote couples show that these digital intrusions cause severe after-work frustration and relational conflict. So this constant connectivity makes it incredibly difficult for partners to mentally log off and focus on their own romantic connections.
1: Log off almost means literally, because working from home, the line between work and home, you know, it used to be so clear, right? When the minute you exit the building, the office where you work, that's when your private life begins. Mm-hmm. And those are two separate worlds. But when you work at home, that line is very much blurred or even disappears, and you're checking emails all day, you're connected mentally all day, and when both members of the relationship are both doing that, then you don't have time, or you don't realize to make time to only focus on your relationship, have conversations that are about your relationships. That's what the research found here, is that it's a strain on the relationship because of that.
0: Yeah, I think he sort of created this illusion that you are both staying at home, so you're together. But, you know, literally you are not together, because you're in the middle of a conversation. The other partner needs to check, sort of listening to you, but also scrolling on their phones and replying to work messages. That can be frustrating and happens
2: so
0: both
2: vivid.
0: Ways. Yeah. So that's where these conflicts come from when both partners work remotely from home. And also, it has a heavier psychological burden on women because the blurring of domestic and professional boundaries falls disproportionately on women who still handle the majority of invisible labor, you know, for example, small chores, child care, emotional support, but also have to juggle between different tasks at her job.
1: One of the surprising results was that there was a short-term boost to job productivity for couples that were both working remotely and living together, because they would redirect their energy away from a frustrating relationship task and say, I'm just going to work again. So it's stressful on your relationship, but because you're stressed in your relationship, you focus more on your work.
0: But it's not a good sign,
1: actually. They found a productivity spike there, but no, not very helpful to the relationship at all. Feifei, you worked at home for a period of time during the pandemic, right?
0: Yeah, I worked twice.
1: Did you enjoy it?
0: No, not at all. To put it simply, because I live with my child, my husband, and
1: everybody was home all day, every day.
0: You sort of take that buffering zone between I can focus on my job and I can focus on my private life now. I sort of have to mingle between among different roles in both my job and also my family. I need to be a mother at the same time. I need to be a reporter at my job. I also need to be a wife. I also need to be the one managing everything, every chores in the family. I need to look at the different apps placing orders for example, refill of detergent, so on and so forth. It's very, very, very frustrating and straining all of my energies out of. So I can relate to the point that they found this short-term spike in work productivity, because sometimes I just told everybody in my home, I need to concentrate, I need to record something. Don't come into this room. I'm going to close the door. You need to stay silent outside so that I can have a half an hour only me time.
2: Yeah, that switch of persona is always hard, but it's very necessary when you kind of need to tune down to just focus on one thing amid all the external expectations put on you, depending on how many roles you have.
1: We talked about the rise of one-person companies in China.
0: Yeah, before.
1: That this would qualify. I mean, it's not under the definition of remote work.
2: But it is working alone.
1: Yes.
2: Yeah.
1: I think
0: it's also one of the challenging factor when people are thinking about starting their own OPC, one-person company, is that you don't have a team member, for example, to exchange, to brainstorm, for instance, or to basically just communicate over coffee about, you know, what's your holiday plan, so on and so forth. So you feel like very isolated from the rest of the world. And that can be a problem when we are talking about that one PC phenomenon here in China. And there are ways, actually, I think governments are building platforms to sort of creating that third party platform and space so that people can have real physical interactions with each other. You sort of deliberately create that kind of space. And I think even for these kind of work from home workers, either both for couples or alone, this kind of third places is also very important so that you're not feeling, you're sort of, people need a sense of community that you belong somewhere in the world and somebody sees you.
1: I mean, I think that's a different issue almost. I think here we just learned that all it takes is just a little bit of interaction each day with another human being. It doesn't have to be about life goals or choosing university majors or whatever. It can simply be, how's it going?
0: Yeah.
1: How you doing? And you don't even have to be honest in your answer.
0: You just say, fine, thank you, that helps.
2: Yeah, work on the responding and asking and chit-chatting with other people. It always helps. And I am so introvert and I don't like to deal with people. It's no longer a good excuse in terms of your health.
1: Well, we learned today that you can just call someone you hate.
0: Or going to a local cafe and listening all the buzzing, hustling sound in the background. That also helps in some way as well.
1: Don't forget, people. We need people in our lives. That'll do it for today's roundtable. Thank you very much for spending your 1 hour with us. I'm Steve for Feifei and Yushan. Enjoy your day, and please do come back next time.
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7: 您现在收听的是中国国际广播电台。
8: Now the news. I'm Tianlu. The Chinese and Russian militaries conducted their 11th Joint Strategic Air Patrol of the Sea of Japan, the East China Sea, and the Western Pacific on Saturday. According to China's Ministry of National Defense, the patrol

0: role demonstrated the two sides' determination and capability to jointly uphold regional peace and stability. China and Central Asian countries have agreed to develop a satellite constellation to share remote sensing data and improve disaster monitoring. The agreement was signed at the ongoing 9th China-Eurasia Expo in Urumqi with scientists from Kazakhstan, Uzbekistan and Tajikistan attending the ceremony. The Tianwu constellation will initially consist of 5 satellites. Scientists say the system will use satellite data and artificial intelligence to monitor earthquakes, glacial floods, and agricultural pests, helping strengthen disaster prevention and water resource management across the region. Profits of China's major industrial firms increased 18.8% year-on-year during the January-May period. The data covers firms with an annual main business revenue of at least 20 million yuan, or about $2.9 million. The combined profits of these firms reached over 3.1 trillion yuan in the first 5 months. Bahrain says Iranian drones targeted its territory early Saturday, calling the attack a violation of its sovereignty and a threat to civilian safety. In a statement, Bahrain's foreign ministry accused Iran of undermining regional peace efforts and destabilizing security. The kingdom urged the UN Security Council to hold those responsible accountable. The exchange comes despite a ceasefire between Washington and Tehran. The U.S. Central Command earlier said it carried out strikes on Iranian targets Friday night in response to an earlier attack on a commercial ship transiting the Strait of Hormuz. Iran's Islamic Revolutionary Guard Corps said its naval forces struck U.S. military positions in West Asia on Saturday in retaliation for recent U.S. airstrikes in southern Iran. A severe heat wave is sweeping across Europe, with several countries reporting record temperatures. Spain's health authorities say more than 210 people died from heat-related causes between Sunday and Wednesday. Italian media says 5 farmers have died. Temperatures are also peaking in France, where authorities have imposed alcohol bans and have asked organizers to cancel their public event. Switzerland has reported temperatures as high as 38 degrees, while the Netherlands has issued a red heat alert for 8 provinces, with some areas expected to reach 40 degrees. Extreme heat across the UK's south is shutting schools and disrupting travel. Temperatures are expected to climb to a June record of at least 39 degrees. Ian Copestick reports from London.
1: Another swelteringly hot day in London. As temperatures climb and people search for shade, it's clear the city isn't designed for extreme heat. Annie Pang is a town planner who has worked on major infrastructure projects across the world. She says planning permission can slow down progress in modifying buildings to adapt to the changing temperatures.
2: London has old buildings. It was built for a colder climate. It was built for retention of heat rather than dissipation of heat. We don't design for air conditioning, and we're trying to preserve the older fabric.
1: Mayor Sadiq Khan released the first ever city heat plan to identify areas of London most in need.
0: US President Donald Trump has threatened to impose a 100% tariff on goods from any country that introduces a digital services tax on American companies, escalating trade tensions with Europe. In a social media post on Friday, Trump said any such tax would trigger immediate tariffs and override existing or future trade agreements with the United States. The warning comes despite a US-EU trade deal reached last year that capped US tariffs on European goods at 15% in exchange for lower EU tariffs on American industrial products. France, which has already imposed a digital services tax since 2019, has refused to scrap the levy despite US pressure. And that's the news. I'm Tianlu.
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4: Dunhuang. 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Why We Love Dunhuang? You will have your answers. Located on the edge of the Gobi Desert in northwest China, the Dunhuang Mogao Caves have, over the centuries, been exposed to a lot of erosion from desert sand blown in by the wind. Many caves were damaged due to the harsh wind, but fortunately, higher up on the cliff, the effect is not so obvious, as only the strongest of winds can carry the sand up to such heights. Hello, and welcome to another episode of the Why We Love Dunhuang podcast. Cave 196 is located high up on the cliff and has been particularly well preserved since its creation in the late Tang period. The cave is unique in having original Tang-era wooden eaves in its antechamber and provides an important reference for the study of ancient architecture. Unlike most of the other Mogao caves, it has not only preserved its original entrance hall, but also some of its statues in their original positions on the large U-shaped altar platform of the main hall. The statues of this cave are representatives of late Tang art. All the statues are taller than 2 meters, with the most prominent one being a bodhisattva on the north side. He looks vivid and natural, sitting on a lotus base with an easygoing gesture. His shape is round and stout, naked above the waist, with only an off-the-shoulder scarf. His silk dhoti freely flows over the throne, displaying the soft and delicate nature of the textile. The massive and plump upper body is shaped realistically and accurately, but with a transcendent smile. Most of the paintings in the antechambers of other late Tang caves no longer exist, but Cave 196 is an exception. On the entire western wall, a magical world is well depicted. It is an illustration of the contest of supernatural powers. One represents right and justice and is called Sariputra, one of the Buddha's top disciples, famous for his wisdom. The other one represents the evil side and is the heretical leader Raudraksa. The two sides compete with each other by performing magic power one after another. And of course, Buddha's disciple is the final winner. Altogether, there are 6 rounds of the fierce contest painted on the wall. Now, let's take a look at this Dunhuang version of a street fighting video game. Ready? Go! Round 1. The changeable Raudraksa turned into a mountain with springs and forests, and Sariputra turned into a mighty warrior, crushing the mountain with a magic pestle. Round 2. Raudraksa turned into a poisonous dragon, throwing up waves in the sea, and Sariputra turned into a golden-winged bird, flew onto the dragon's back and pecked it to death. Round 3. Raudraksa turned into a big water buffalo, rushing towards Sariputra, and the latter turned into a lion, threw the buffalo down and swallowed it. Round 4. Raudraksa turned into a big water pool as deep as the sea, and Sariputra turned into a white elephant with 6 teeth, sucking the pool dry with his trunk. Round 5. Raudraksa turned into an evil ghost.

0: with red eyes and long teeth spurting flames from his mouth, while Sariputra turned into a heavenly king. The ghost fled in terror and burned himself. Round 6. Rudraksha turned into a towering tree, and Sariputra turned into the god of wind, blowing down the tree with strong wind. An old Chinese saying goes, everything has its vanquisher. Finally, Rudraksha was defeated, gave up his attempts, and converted to Buddhism with his followers. Game over. Following this breathtaking magic battle, relaxing scenes are humorously described. The all-time winner, Sariputra, sits serenely while the heretics are preparing for their conversion and ordination. They are gargling, shampooing, and cleaning their teeth with willow branches. One of them is touching his newly shaved head with one hand and looking at a mirror held in his other hand with a funny smile. Another guy is trying on the Buddhist robe, but doesn't know how to wear it. These images are depicted in a very lovely, relaxing, and lively way. The Tang Dynasty in China lasted for nearly 300 years. While political and economic development peaked in Chinese feudal society, so did culture and art. It is during this period that the construction of the Dunhuang Mogao Grottoes reached its peak, both in quantity and quality. After the Tang regime collapsed around the year 907, China went back into another period of warring states. However, the construction of Dunhuang continued with some amazing stories to tell. Before this, the world's largest Buddhist art gallery was covered by time and sand.
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0: Capricorn, Aquarius, Scorpio, those zodiac signs from Western astrology representing human imagination of the infinite starry sky above, are perpetually hot topics in modern society. However, the zodiac culture is not only popular nowadays, it had already been widely accepted more than 1,000 years ago in China. The evidence can be found in the Dunhuang Mogao Caves. Hello, welcome to this episode of the Why We Love Dunhuang podcast, an audio journey in China around the world's largest Buddhist art gallery. This time, we will visit Cave 61, where you'll see the zodiac signs from Western astrology on the wall paintings. Yes, don't be surprised. As we mentioned before, after the decline of the Tang Dynasty, China, in the 10th century, was thrown once again into a period of anarchy and disunity. It was called the Five Dynasties and Ten Kingdoms period, an era of division and political disturbance that lasted for over half a century. Imperial China remained fragmented until its reunification under the Song Dynasty. The Hexi area, where Dunhuang was located, was also ruled by various small regimes and ethnic groups, which led to multi-ethnic cultural collision, exchange, and integration. Built during this fragmented period, Mogao Cave 61 is one of the largest caves in Dunhuang, with a depth of over 14 meters and a width of over 13.5 meters. On the walls of the entrance corridor, you can find the 12 constellations, each in a painted circle. They have been there for a long, long time, but the pictures of Leo, Aquarius, and Sagittarius on the south wall are still very clear, while Pisces, Cancer, and Gemini on the north wall have almost peeled off. Capricorn is a bit difficult to identify, as it's drawn in a fish shape with a dragon head, not as a goat with the tail of a fish, which we see nowadays. The fact that we can see the zodiac signs in an ancient Buddhist cave shows that the concepts of the zodiac were transported from Central Asia to Dunhuang along the Silk Road and incorporated with the local religion long before the 10th century. So, who left the 12 constellations in Dunhuang? Cave 61 was constructed by Cao Yuanzhong and his wife Lady Chai. Cao was the military commander in the Dunhuang area. His family controlled the area for 122 years during the Five Dynasties and the Song Dynasty, when ethnic kingdoms emerged around Dunhuang. As noted by the inscriptions beside the portraits in the cave, in order to maintain peace and stability in the area, the Cao family has strengthened ties with neighboring ethnic kingdoms through marriage and trade, and formed alliances with the Uyghurs and the Khotan. Khotan is an oasis on the southern rim of the Taklamakan Desert in China's Xinjiang region. Historically, it was also a Buddhist state on a branch of the Silk Road. Cao's wife, Lady Chai, was from a Khotanese clan. The couple had a belief that the Buddha would protect them from wars and bring good fortune. They supported the renovation of many existing caves and commissioned a number of new ones. The portraits of donors in the caves built during that period also increased in number and size. Cave 61 was their biggest and most ambitious project. It is recorded that during the construction, the lady personally provided food for the workers. Obviously, the Cao family were quite open to foreign cultures, thus leaving us the 12 constellation signs on the walls of Cave 61. But beyond that, they were also practitioners of multicultural integration. To pay tribute to women's contribution to the Cao family, as well as to local society, portraits of the family's female members are painted on the walls of Cave 61. For example, you can find some female donors painted on the lower section of the east wall. They look elegant and graceful, wearing elaborate attire and jewelry. Even the makeup on their faces is still clearly visible today. Their different hairstyles and costumes signify that they are from various ethnic groups in and around the Dunhuang region, which indicates that the Cao family had intermarried with Uyghur and Khotanese nobility to solidify their regional alliances. To what extent did the Cao family attach importance to the relationship with the surrounding ethnic groups? There's another concrete proof. The proof is in the identity of female donors and the sequence in which they are standing. According to the inscriptions beside the pictured group of female donors, starting from the south side, the first one, in Uyghur costume, was a Uyghur princess who married Cao's father, but she was not Cao's mother. The second one, again in Uyghur costume, was Cao's sister who married the Uyghur Khan. The third lady, wearing a phoenix crown, was another sister of Cao who married the king of Khotan, and the fourth female was Cao's own mother. This order of the four donors is quite rare. In Chinese tradition, elder members of a family should always be respected and listed before the younger generations, but here Cao's mother was listed after her two sisters, because both her sisters had inter-ethnic marriages and enjoyed very high status. This unique order reflects that the Cao family strengthened their control through political marriage with other ethnic kingdoms. 1,000 years later, the actual loves and sorrows and rich fabrics of those female donors have vanished with time. Yet their beauty and dignity still shine out from the cave wall, bringing stories to us across the centuries in Dunhuang, the world's largest Buddhist art gallery. Our exploration inside Cave 61 is not yet at an end. In our next episode, we will take a look at a huge map of a sacred mountain and find out why Cave 61 is also called the Hall of Manjushri.

0: Jushri.
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0: As one of the finest and most often studied caves, Mogao Cave 61 is rich in content in many ways. It has the largest map in Dunhuang and is also known as the Hall of Manjushri. Why is a map inside a cave? And who is this Buddhist sage? Hi, welcome to a new episode of the Why We Love Dunhuang podcast. In our previous episode, we talked about the 12 zodiac signs and the images of female donors from the murals of Cave 61. Well, those pictures are truly fascinating, but the most astonishing and well-known mural of this cave is the piece we are going to meet in this episode. It's the huge map of Mount Wutai on the west wall of Cave 61. Among all the murals at Dunhuang, this mural contains the largest number of buildings. It is also the largest surviving example of an ancient topographic map in China. Wutai Mountain literally means the Five Terrace Mountain. It is one of the four most famous Buddhist sacred mountains in China, located in the northeastern part of Shanxi province. The painting, larger than any person's field of vision, is more than 13 meters long and 3 meters high, and covers an area of nearly 46 square meters, about half the size of a badminton court. It provides a detailed bird's eye view of the landscape stretching from present-day Chengding County in China's Hebei province to Mount Wutai. This is a pilgrim route with a total length of about 200 kilometers. Depicted with mountains, rivers, cities, temples, roads and caravans, together with legible inscriptions, this detailed map is an early example of artistic Chinese cartography. The mural also provides visitors the opportunity to immerse themselves in the Buddhist realm and the secular world. Here you can see pilgrims and monks in and around the monasteries of the mountain, celestial beings descending from the clouds, and get a feel of the local lifestyle through the activities of the people. Cave 61 provides not only insights into Buddhism, but also lots of authentic historical and geographical information, as well as the folk customs in ancient China. For example, if you take a close look, you can find two men unhusking grains in front of a house. One of them is holding onto the top rail of the husking machine, while his feet are treadling the lever to unhusk the grains. Another man is adding grains to the machine. There is another scene that depicts two men greeting guests outside an inn. The man in front is cupping his hands to welcome the guests, while his attendant is standing behind him. What's even more unexpected is that 1,000 years later, this detailed map actually guided two Chinese architects to find a precious temple depicted in the painting. This was in the 1930s. Wooden buildings of the Tang Dynasty almost disappeared in China due to time and the years of turmoil. After carefully examining this mural of Mount Wutai in Cave 61, a Chinese couple, Liang Xuchen and Lin Weiyin, who were both well-known architects, rediscovered the Fo Quang Temple on Wutai Mountain in 1937. It is one of the finest surviving examples of a Tang Dynasty timber structure. What an amazing connection! The map of Mogao Cave 61 still worked after 1,000 years. Now let's unveil the answer to the next question. Why is Cave 61 called the Hall of Manjushri? The answer also lies on Mount Wutai. It was regarded as a sacred land for Buddhist followers, mainly due to a Buddhist sage. In Buddhism, a bodhisattva is someone who has achieved enlightenment but has chosen to forego entering nirvana and stay in the earthly realm to ease the suffering of other beings. The oldest and most significant bodhisattva is identified as Manjushri, whose Chinese name is Wen Shu, a celestial figure pledged to help all beings attain enlightenment. He is also considered as the Buddha of wisdom and is one of the most important figures in the Mahayana Buddhist pantheon. Manjushri was widely promoted in China as part of the Buddhist state cult in the Tang dynasty around the 7th and 8th century. It was believed that Mount Wutai was his preaching place. According to Buddhist scriptures, Manjushri resides on a mountain in the northeast, which is a reference that led Chinese Buddhists to connect Manjushri to Mount Wutai. There are lots of temples in the area dedicated to him. During this period, Mount Wutai became the symbolic and physical link between ordinary Buddhist believers and the Buddhist deities, attracting both domestic pilgrims and those from neighboring countries, including India, Korea, and Japan. Cave 61 is also known as Manjushri's Hall because it was dedicated to this significant figure. That's also why the pilgrim route to Mount Wutai was drawn on the wall. But where is the Buddha of Wisdom? In Cave 61, Manjushri's big statue was originally on a horseshoe-shaped altar in front of a tall screen which rose all the way to the ceiling. He was riding a lion, flanked on each side by six figures. Unfortunately, the statues were completely destroyed. Now the platform is empty and covered in dusty sand. Only the tail of Manjushri's lion emerging from the screen and a fragment of the lion's right front paw still remain. Cave 61 is not the only one at Mogao that contains paintings and statues of Manjushri, but what makes this cave one of the finest and most often studied caves is its combination of paintings, statues, and the mural that represents Mount Wutai's physical and sacred space. People's secular life, including farming, making pottery, hunting, butchering, banquets and entertainment, are vividly shown in the painting of Mount Wutai as well. Nowadays, when people step into the cave, they may be wondering how the magnificent cave was built, admiring the splendid masterpiece of a sacred mountain map, reading the epic legends, or simply staring at the zodiac signs painted on the cave walls, thinking how the vast ocean of stars floated ancient people's infinite imagination. But even today, the universe is still something so big that even our wildest imagination fails to catch its edge, just like the endless charm of Dunhuang, the largest Buddhist art gallery in the world.
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0: Some say Chinese is one of the most difficult languages in the world, and learning it is almost impossible.
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0: Only because you're not learning it in the right way. 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
7: Can Portugal's golden generation be boosted by their greatest legend? What does Mbappe's masterclass mean for Real Madrid? We're breaking all of that down for this latest World Cup talk. Plus, the one dark horse nobody sees coming, that crazy hand-over-mouth red card rule. This is Sideline Story. I'm Yang Guang. Joining me today are my fantastic co-hosts Tian Yu and Brandon Gates. If you love real football conversations, hit that subscribe button and drop your takes in the comments section. We read every single one of them. Alright, now let's get into it. Cristiano Ronaldo, struck off the criticism to score a brace in the latest FIFA World Cup game against Uzbekistan. That's a massive weight off his shoulders given his recent form.
8: Yeah.
7: After the game, Ronaldo also admitted himself that it had been a difficult week, a dark week following that 1-1 draw with DR Congo, and he revealed that he felt as if he had retired from football already. Tian Yu, there has been some debate about whether Ronaldo should continue as Portugal's starter after this win. Do you think that debate should be over?
8: Well, first of all, see you! Back to the debate. I think, yeah, the debate is over. And I'm not just saying that as a Ronaldo fan. I think you've been following Portugal in this tournament and the recent tournaments. I think it's pretty clear that he is still the man that matters the most in that squad. And obviously, I mean, he's not the same player as physically. I mean, he lost his pace. And also the kind of unstoppable aerial ability, the monster's ability anymore. But I think what he still gives Portugal is his movement, his positioning, and that kind of clinical finish in the box. I think he still knows exactly where to be. And when Portugal can get the ball into, you know, the dangerous areas, he is still the most dangerous man. In the game against Uzbekistan, what impressed me the most in that game was his attitude, actually.
7: Mm-hmm.
8: I think there was that free kick situation just outside the box, the kind of spot where 8 years ago he would 100% take it himself.
7: Yeah.
8: Instead, he sowed the fake run-up, dragged the defenders away, and left the chance for Nuno Mendes, who scored. That was a small moment, but to me, I think it showed a Ronaldo who is more focused on helping the team rather than just chasing his own numbers. And I don't think Portugal's issues should be pinned on him. I actually think their bigger problem in the first game against DR Congo was actually the setup. The team just didn't look very balanced in that particular game. I think Bruno Fernandes was pushed too high, and he almost played like a second striker, which took him away from the role that he's used to be playing in backing Man United, which is, you know, linking up play and just creating chances.

0: And then against Uzbekistan, Martinez adjusted the game plan. He used Joao Felix to play closer to Ronaldo, and he dropped Bruno back into his natural playmaking role and let Nuno Mendes and Joao Cancelo really attack from the wings. Mm-hmm. Suddenly, the Portugal's game just instantly looked very, you know, smoother.
1: And easier.
0: Yes, they created more chances, and Ronaldo looked more comfortable too.
1: Right. I was impressed with the first goal of Ronaldo. He came from nowhere in front of the defenders to be in the right place at the right time to strike that ball. Very smart move.
0: Yeah.
1: Brandon, how do you view Ronaldo's current role with Portugal?
2: Well, firstly, from an emotional Ronaldo fan standpoint, just, you know, that first goal was very similar to, almost identical to the goal that I saw him score for Al Nassr when I had the privilege of watching him play live in Riyadh. So then to see that, you know, on the world stage at the World Cup for Portugal and watching it with my mom, and we've been watching and supporting Ronaldo for like 20 years, all before he had even become a regular for Manchester United, you know, that was a really special moment. And even the second goal, to see him link up with Bruno Fernandes, was also really fantastic. So it couldn't have been a better evening for Ronaldo fans and for Portugal fans as well, you know. But I think that the biggest annoyance or criticism that's been, you know, unfounded criticism that's been coming out about Cristiano Ronaldo in the last week is that he's lost his edge in terms of being a player. He proved that wrong by scoring two goals and could have probably had an extra two goals. So that was really great to see. And then in terms of the setup, I think, like Tian, you mentioned, the fact that Nuno Mendes and you know, the wingbacks were kind of going up and supporting, and Bruno Fernandes playing in that more creative role, and Vitinha all of a sudden firing, and you know, João Neves, you know, also doing some good cleanup and defensive playing. I think that's going to be a key factor, figuring out the best roles for all of those three midfielders, who are arguably the three best midfielders in the world.
0: Yeah.
2: And also, you know, I think, you know, João Felix and you know, other players playing a little bit wider and bombing in, you know, some crosses for Ronaldo. And I also think that Bernardo Silva dropping out, that's another thing. You know, I think if there is going to be Ronaldo up front, I think he needs a lot of youth and stamina and running around him. You know, quite an athletic sort of counter-attacking style that maybe we've seen at PSG as well. You know, I think that he needs those players around him to kind of bomb up and down the field, create chances down the wings, and also with some creativity through the middle. And I think we definitely saw that. And we've also seen that not necessarily the team revolving around Ronaldo, but playing in a style that suits the rest of their players, but also gives Ronaldo the opportunity to focus on what he does best, which is stay in the box, use his world-class movement to determine when to run, when not to run, how to create space for himself, when to get into the air. That's another element that we forget, is that even though he may have lost a bit of pace and he's not running unnecessarily anymore, what he has developed is that he's now, for me, the best player in the world at finding space and creating goal-scoring opportunities for himself. And I think the only thing that needs to be considered going forward is maybe Ronaldo's time management, because he did play the full 90 in games, which he seemed to handle really well. But that might be asking a little bit too much as the tournament progresses. I think that if they go up 2-0 or 3-0 by the first half in their next one or two games, then they might have to consider taking him off in the second half, or, you know, if he's looking fatigued or whatever, if they look like they're guaranteed the win, his minutes might need to be managed a bit, particularly before, you know, maybe like a semi-final or final or something.
1: I also didn't expect Ronaldo to give up free kick opportunities to teammates. He even fooled the cameraman. All the cameras were on him on that free kick, as it looked very much like he was going to take it. And I think that action debunked the rumor of disharmony in Portugal's dressing room. All the players surrounded Ronaldo after he scored his first goal in celebration. That's a very beautiful scene to me. And another surprise came to me, that the style he scored his second goal, something different I saw from Ronaldo. I mean, in that one-on-one situation, instead of, you know, unleashing that trademark thunderbolt, Ronaldo applied a more delicate or even soft touch to guide that low shot into the far corner. It's so smart and so un-Ronaldo-like, but I like it.
0: I like it too.
1: What a performance from the player. But I won't read too much into Ronaldo's excellent night, maybe in the knockout stages when Portugal faces another powerhouses, when the world-class defenders are marking Ronaldo. I just don't see Ronaldo copy that success again.
0: We'll see.
1: But next, let's switch things to the Three Lions. England had an early hiccup in that goalless draw against Ghana. After their opening win against Croatia, fans had high hopes of this England squad. But now, doubts came up again after this latest goalless draw. So, Tianyu, how do you find England's game so far?
0: I do think this England team feels a bit different from their previous editions. I think under Thomas Tuchel, they played more practically and a little more disciplined. So in past tournaments, we often see England feel like a team full of players that are trying to do their own things. There was talent everywhere, but the football looked a little bit disconnected. But this time, I think it feels like there's a clearer idea around the system. So Tuchel has built this team around Harry Kane, and I think that idea just makes sense. I still think England have a real problem against defensive teams. The game against Ghana showed it perfectly. I mean, once the opponent sat deep and Harry Kane wasn't having one of his better games, England ran out of ideas. I think they have talented players, but they just still don't have that kind of midfielders who can really control the tempo and unlock a pack defense through, you know, threatening passes.
1: Right. What shocked me the most is that Harry Kane missed that near shot just yards away from the goal. It looks like it's not Harry Kane. It must be Sterling taking that shot. Brandon, are you worried about this England squad after this latest draw?
2: Not really, because I think the structure for them is still really solid and they seem to have an identity that they are carrying forward through this World Cup and it hasn't failed them yet. I think that what is positive for Tuchel and for England is that they sort of are even getting through difficult games. I think the Ghana game was tricky, and I think, you know, if they had tucked away one or two chances, it would have made a big difference for them. And I think there are elements to their game that they can work on and fix relatively quickly. But I think what is the most promising is that it seems like the players have bought into the system and the structure, and it seems to be something that they believe will carry them forward throughout the World Cup. And I think because it is relatively new for England to play this way at an international tournament, it is going to take some fine tuning and some tweaking. And it's also going to be difficult for Tuchel to figure out when to bring on certain impact players when the game becomes a bit stagnant. But I think all of that can be worked out relatively quickly. And the problems that they faced so far haven't been diabolical for them yet. And I think there are issues there that they can sort out before the knockout stages. A couple of things that are a little bit worrying for me, I think, besides the fact that they seemingly changed their World Cup style entirely, which might annoy fans a little bit. You know, they used to be very sort of swashbuckling, play with flair, you know, let individuals do their thing and try everything to get the win, which is very exciting and, you know, emotional to watch, particularly if you're an England fan. But, you know, it might not necessarily be the most effective style when you come up against teams in the knockout stages that are really excellent at knockout football. So they do seem to play in a more sort of tempered, timid, calculated style. But if you are going to do that, when chances come your way, you have to be really clinical. And I think that you also need to sometimes be a little bit less predictable in possession, which I think they are a little bit at the stage. I think they do still need to have a little bit of spark that maybe someone like a Phil Foden or a Cole Palmer might have been able to provide.
1: Right. England has a very strong engine in Harry Kane, but the problem may be that they lack a second engine. That's where maybe England fans miss Cole Palmer and Phil Foden a little bit. Now let's zoom in to the superstar. Kylian Mbappe has scored 4 goals in the recent 2 World Cup games. At France, he's the undisputed king. But with Real Madrid, Tianyu, what are the actual tactical and psychological takeaways for Jose Mourinho? Because we all know there has been a lot of criticism around this player towards his defensive work rate sort of thing at the club level. But it seems like there's no problem at all for him at the national level.
0: Well, as a Real Madrid fan, as someone who has been quite hard on him before, I still have to say what he's able to pull out in this tournament is very encouraging for Madrid. Because first of all, I think the biggest positive for me isn't actually the goals.

0: is actually his work rate.
1: Mm-hmm.
0: In these last two games, he's visibly pressing more. He's tracking back more and just looking more willing to do the dirty work. So I would say if he brings that version of himself to Madrid, that would be a huge win.
1: Wait, are you hinting he has different attitudes at national games and the club games?
0: I believe what I saw.
1: Okay.
0: I would say his work rate in the national team is way better than that of that when he plays
1: But
0: for
1: it's the
0: Madrid.
1: clubs who pays his wage, right?
0: Yes, that's the point. I hope he brings that kind of diligence and that attitude to Madrid.
1: Okay.
0: And apart from that, I think the second takeaway is that I think France are putting him in a very really good positions. Michael Olise has been a big part of that. I think that's probably the biggest lesson for Madrid. If you want the best version of Kylian Mbappe, you need creators around him who can spot round and just play that pass at the right moment. And also, there's another thing France is doing well, I think, which is the movement of players around him. We could see Dembele, Barcola, and Doué constantly making rounds into the central areas, which take defenders away and gives Mbappe more room to receive the ball on the left or just outside the box. Mbappe is at his best when he's not wrestling with two central midfielders in the box. The message is pretty clear. I think just give Kylian Mbappe more runners around him and just give better service to him. And if that happens, I think the World Cup performances could be a very good sign for next season.
1: Yeah, that's the point I want to mention is that when you have a talent like that, you build your tactics around him. Mbappe's priority is scoring goals, not tracking back, because that's where he delivered the most value. And Didier Deschamps is very clear about that.
0: Yeah.
1: Yes, France has many talented attackers, like you said in those names. But Didier Deschamps has made it very crystal clear.
0: Yeah.
1: Mbappe is the heartbeat in offense for this team, and everyone else is there to find him. So, with this level of support and with this comfort zone on the pitch, Mbappe certainly maximized his threat, and France just kept winning. Simple as that. I think it's the biggest takeaway, maybe, for José Mourinho. Brandon, what does Mbappe's outstanding performance tell you about his role at Real Madrid? Is he naturally a better player in international games?
2: Real Madrid might pay his salary, but let's not mess around. And sorry if this offends you, Tianyu, but this France national team is better than Real
0: Yeah,
2: Madrid's current team.
0: I would say
2: I
0: so.
2: think that's also something we need to bear in mind, that the French national team at the moment is probably better than any club side in the world, maybe besides PSG,
1: Wow.
2: who's also made up of a lot of these French players. The out-and-out star in this France team is Kylian Mbappe. He's not competing with Vinicius. He's not competing with Jude Bellingham. He's not competing with the club captain. That team is doing everything possible to get the best out of Kylian Mbappe, and he dictates where he plays, what he does. He takes on more of the leadership role. He's within a culture that suits him. Everybody speaks French. They know how he plays. They all come from sort of similar backgrounds. They've all been together for many years in different World Cups. He's at home with this French team. He is not at home at Real Madrid. So I think there's a couple of things that Real Madrid can take away from that. So first of all, I definitely agree with Tianyu. He needs runners around him. He needs creativity around him, and he needs a role that identifies what he does best, not to fit into a system that suits a manager that has like 6 months experience, like Xabi Alonso or Arbeloa. So I think that's also something that Real Madrid need to get right as well, is that they need a coach that knows how to get the best out of him, what his best role is, and how the team can suit not just him, but other players as well. You know, only a world-class coach, maybe like Mourinho, will be able to get the best out of Vinny, Mbappe, Bellingham, and whoever else they decide to bring in. And I think Yang Guang, after this World Cup, I think Bayern Munich are going to have to hang on to Olise for dear life, because if I'm Perez and I'm watching this tournament and I'm thinking I need a creative runner to get the best out of my, you know, diamond in my team, I'm throwing 250, 300 million euros at Bayern and saying I need Olise like tomorrow.
1: Warnings to Real Madrid, Alisi is never on the shelf. But guess who you
2: We'll
1: can
2: see.
1: hire? But Didier Deschamps is about to retire
0: Yeah.
1: at the French national team. Maybe if Jose Mourinho fails, he can be the backup plan. He can bring out the best version of Mbappe. Now, at World Cup, we all love a

0: Cinderella stories. Mm-hmm. Looking at the bracket, Tianyu, who is the one team sitting outside the traditional powerhouses that has the specific toolkit to surprise everyone in the knockout rounds?
1: I think there is Japan, a serious dark horse. They can play in different styles. Against stronger teams like the Netherlands, they are comfortable sitting deep, they stay compact, and they hit on the break. And when playing against weaker sides like Tunisia, they can dominate the ball, they move it quickly, and they create chances through combinations and smart passing. So that kind of flexibility is exactly a huge weapon in a big tournament like the World Cup.
0: Right. I just have this feeling that the United States might be able to trigger some upsets, like what South Korea did in 2002, but maybe with less controversies. As things stand now, it looks like the United States is potentially to face Spain in the quarterfinals. It reminds me of how Spain underperformed against the host of the World Cup in the 2018 edition. So maybe history will repeat itself this time. Brandon, which specific dark horse would make the top tier nations terrified? Who has the potential to be the Leicester City in this World Cup?
2: I think Morocco is a good shot. I think that they'll be upset with the fact that they didn't perform that well at the most recent AFCON. And I think after their 22 experience, they look a lot more confident. And I think they've got some key players in key positions, including one that signed for Bayern. Colombia are also looking really strong. I think the conditions suit them, and I think that they look very, very dangerous in transition. Another Bayern player there that really likes counter-attacking football in Luis Diaz. He's looking really fantastic, and one of the best wingers and centre-forwards out there at the moment, I'd say. And then Ghana, I think from the African continent, another dark horse that I think looks really strong. I think that they look like a team that other teams do not want to face in a one-off just because of how physical they are, how determined they are.
0: Well, one of the biggest news stories in World Cup group stage round two must be in that match between Turkey and Paraguay.
1: Yeah.
0: Paraguay's Almirón was sent off with a direct red card for covering his mouth in a confrontation with a Turkish player, becoming the first red card in World Cup history issued under the so-called Vinicius Clause. FIFA has doubled down on punishing players for deliberately covering their mouths while speaking with opposing players and even teammates under this clause. On one hand, you can argue this is a smart crackdown on, you know, unsporting conduct or trash talking. But on the other hand, Tianyu, do you think this is an overreach by the referee? Because it can be easily subjective officiating by the officials.
1: Well, honestly, I'm fine with it. I think it's actually a good rule because, I mean, personally to me, if you're saying something on the pitch, and especially in a very heated moment, I would say you should be ready to own it. Covering your mouth is basically trying to hide what you're saying while still getting the benefits of it, whether it's trash talk, abuse, or trying to stir someone up.
0: But what if it's just normal talk?
1: I don't know. I don't really have much sympathy for that. And I really think more transparency is a good thing. If this rule helps referees deal better with, you know, abuse, racist comments, or players trying to provoke each other and then deny it afterwards, I think I'm totally for it. Football had too many ugly moments over the years where words clearly crossed the line, but there was no easy way to prove it. And my view on, you know, the so-called trash talk is pretty simple. If you're going to say it with your chest and take responsibility for it.
0: But the thing is, violation or no violation, it depends on the referee to make the judgment.
1: Yeah, that's
0: something. That's where maybe mistakes can be taken. Yeah. Brandon, we know players often do this just out of habit, not only in football, but also in the NBA or in other games. Let's say in a massive knockout game, a player speaks while covering his mouth. Would the game be ruined by a referee interpreting this rule, you know, harshly?
2: Yeah, definitely. I mean, is if I'm not mistaken, is the rule as it stands is if they do it, they get a red card.
0: Yeah.
1: Yeah.
2: Yeah, to me, I think that's a little bit harsh. I think that sometimes instinctively, some players may do it. And I think particularly when it comes to tactics, you know, and trying to cover your mouth for lip readers, you know, that's another thing. I think a lot of not all of them, but I think quite a few teams in the past have had lip readers to try and interpret tactics. And for something like maybe like a penalty shootout or something, if, you know, if someone's, you know, lip reading tactics or

0: and then is able to convey that message to the opposing team, it can really have a direct impact on the result. But then again, like, even if it is, something to be punished, I think maybe a yellow card is more sufficient, and maybe it should be a red card if something is definitely heard and seen as being insulting. And then if it is as extreme as like racist language or something like that, then that player can be sanctioned and banned for like 10 games or whatever. But in my opinion, I still think that the player, there still needs to be some sort of proof. Like, I think if the mouth is covered and only the player hears it and not the ref, then there's always sort of the he said, she said situation. And I think there will be players that unfortunately would probably be willing to fake racism in order to get a player sent off. I'm not saying that's what Vinny has done in the past or what other players have done, but I think it does create an opportunity for people to do something, that's also really bad, which is get players sent off for not actually doing anything besides covering their mouth. Let's say they accidentally cover their mouth to scratch their face or something like that. And then someone says, oh, look, that guy said something racist or whatever, that prevents that from becoming a red card. So I think it's something that is unfortunately going to be very difficult to manage, and something that is going to be constantly interpreted going forward. And I think that for me, the only thing that can be done is really do everything possible to remind players not to cover their mouths. But yeah, unfortunately, there is still racism in the game, and something needs to be done about it. I don't know if this is necessarily the solution, but I think it needs to be used at this point. But I think as it stands, it's going to be very, very messy, this rule going forward.
1: Let's just say Argentina plays Spain during the game. Alvarez covering his mouth and speaks to Gavi, let's say, do you know I'm going to Barcelona? Is that violation?
0: Yeah, and that happens a lot. Zidane and David Beckham famously did that while he was at Manchester United, right? They sort of kind of covered their mouths, and Zidane said, "Are you coming to Madrid?" And then what happened? Beckham ended up going to Madrid, right? So that does happen.
1: Yeah, it's a tricky thing to
0: Yeah, it's tricky.
1: judge. Let's see what our stories will steal the spotlight from the action and what game highlights will the World Cup generate for the rest of the tournament. With that, we end this episode of Sideline Story. Thank you so much for joining us. Subscribe to Sideline Story and leave your comments wherever you listen to podcasts. 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Until next time, stay on the sidelines with us.

0: From north to south, east to west, people in China are chasing their dreams and leaving their mark. Want to know how they beat the odds and made a difference? Footprints brings you the true life stories of their journeys.
1: Ever wondered what's actually going on in Africa through the perspective of an African? How are things really going between China and Africa? What's the narrative of this relationship? Well, get a perspective with China-Africa Talk. Hear from African diplomats, entrepreneurs, academics, Chinese natives, and more. 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
4: 您现在收听的是中国国际广播电台。
5: Now the news. I'm Tianlu. Wednesday's earthquakes have caused thousands of casualties in Venezuela. More than 50,000 people are still reported missing as rescuers race against time to search for survivors trapped beneath the rubble. International rescue teams and humanitarian aid are arriving to support relief efforts, with China also announcing emergency assistance. Feng Yilei reports.
6: President Xi Jinping sent condolences on Friday to Venezuela's acting President Delcy Rodriguez. He reaffirmed China's commitment to delivering concrete support for emergency relief and long-term post-earthquake reconstruction. China's foreign ministry also confirmed batches of emergency humanitarian assistance will be delivered. The ministry spokesperson stressed that China stands ready to scale up aid flexibly in light of evolving conditions. The China International Development Cooperation Agency announced immediate emergency cash grants to support Venezuela's disaster response and recovery. And multiple Chinese-funded enterprises operating in Venezuela have taken initiative to carry out disaster relief work under the guidance of the Chinese embassy. They coordinated with local overseas Chinese communities and chambers of commerce, and the enterprises have chipped in construction machinery and medical supplies, set up dedicated rescue team, and taken an active part in relief operations.
5: The Chinese and Russian militaries conducted their 11th Joint Strategic Air Patrol over the Sea of Japan, the East China Sea, and the Western Pacific on Saturday. According to China's Ministry of National Defense, the patrol demonstrated the two sides' determination and capability to jointly uphold regional peace and stability. China and Central Asian countries have agreed to develop a satellite constellation to share remote sensing data and improve disaster monitoring. The agreement was signed at the ongoing 9th China-Eurasia Expo in Urumqi, with scientists from Kazakhstan, Uzbekistan, and Tajikistan attending the ceremony. The Tianwu constellation will initially consist of 5 satellites. Scientists say the system will use satellite data and artificial intelligence to monitor earthquakes, glacial floods, and agricultural pests, helping strengthen disaster prevention and water resource management across the region. Bahrain says Iranian drones targeted its territory early Saturday, calling the attack a violation of its sovereignty and a threat to civilian safety. In a statement, Bahrain's foreign ministry accused Iran of undermining regional peace efforts and destabilizing security. The kingdom urged the UN Security Council to hold those responsible accountable. The exchange comes despite a ceasefire between Washington and Tehran. The U.S. Central Command earlier said it carried out strikes on Iranian targets Friday night in response to an earlier attack on the commercial ship transiting the Strait of Hormuz. Iran's Islamic Revolutionary Guard Corps said its naval forces struck U.S. military positions in West Asia on Saturday in retaliation for recent U.S. airstrikes in southern Iran. The United Nations says escalating gang violence has forced thousands more people to flee their homes in Haiti. The violence has also disrupted healthcare services, forcing humanitarian agencies to suspend some operations. Despite funding shortages, the UN says it continues to work with partners to deliver aid to those in need. The Caribbean nation has been mired in unrest since the assassination of President Jovenel Moise in 2021. A severe heat wave is sweeping across Europe, with several countries reporting record temperatures. Spain's health authorities say more than 210 people died from heat-related causes between Sunday and Wednesday. Italian media says five farmers have died. Temperatures are also peaking in France, where authorities have imposed alcohol bans and have asked organizers to cancel their public event. Switzerland has reported temperatures as high as 38 degrees, while the Netherlands has issued a red heat alert for eight provinces, with some areas expected to reach 40 degrees. Extreme heat across the UK's south is shutting schools and disrupting travel. Temperatures are expected to climb to a June record of at least 39 degrees. And that's the news. I'm Tianlu.
3: A young perspective on hot-button issues around the world. 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
7: Hello and welcome to the first episode of our special roundtable discussion, the CPC at 105, Leading Through Change on CGTN. I'm Wang Guan. This year marks the 105th anniversary of the founding of the Communist Party of China. Over the course of more than a century, it has evolved through dramatically different historical periods. Now, the pursuit of Chinese modernization is at the key of it all. For any long-lived organization, certain challenges are universal. How do you maintain a clear sense of purpose across generations? How do you translate long-term vision into concrete policies? How do you develop capable leaders, sustain organizational cohesion, and adapt to changing circumstances? These are questions that businesses, governments, universities are asking around the world. Now, the CPC's century-long development offers a unique case for examining all these issues. Today, we explore all these questions with our four distinguished member of panelists. Today, we are very happy to be joined by Professor Roland Bohr, high-level international expert of China's International Expert Bureau, also professor at Renmin University. Xia Lu, deputy dean of the School of Marxism Studies at Xinjiang University. We have Zun Ahmed Han, research fellow at the Center for China and Globalization. Yi Yingnan is research fellow at the Chongyang Institute for Financial Studies at Renmin University. It's so good to have all of you. Now, Professor Bohr, let me start with you. 105 years. What comes to mind when you think about, when you reflect on the extraordinary journey that the CPC has gone through in taking China to where it is, but also now increasingly so in leading the world?
8: It's a profound continuity, but what is clear through all the changing circumstances through a period of time towards the end of the century of humiliation to the establishment of the new China in 1949, when China was one of the poorest countries in the world, and through different periods since that time, what is notable is that the CPC has never lost sight of its goal. It's never lost sight of its goal. So many parties diverge, they begin in a certain way, they lose their way, they dissolve. We have many, many examples we can learn from. But the CPC has never actually lost that particular focus. And I think the second part is the process of self-renewal, facing challenges and risks and examining itself, undergoing a process of thorough reform from the grassroots to the top leadership in order to rectify what's going on at the time and maintain that vision, that long-term goal.
7: Very good. Now, Professor Xia Lu, what do you think is the most unique element of the CPC standing strong, staying relevant at 105 years old?
9: I think this is a very good question. Actually, recently, I would like to share with you one of my recently ongoing project. I actually developed a research project with the title of Governing by Learning. The CPC actually is always learning, is always kind of absorbing new information, and is always kind of finding a new way, finding a new approach to tackle the new challenge, the upgrade challenge. So they are very sensitive. The CPC APC is not only the leader, but also the ordinary rank and file cadres and even the ordinary party members. They are sensitive to the situation. They are sensitive to what is going on outside of the world and in China. So they are always learning, not only learning the theories, but also learning the way to solve the problem, always learning the way to think, always learning, you know, the way to make people, you know, live in a more comfortable way and a more prosperous way. So I think governing by learning, and also this is a very good way to keep the CPC in a competitive kind of way position.
7: Yeah, I mean, if you think about it from a revolutionary party, you know, coming to power, to staying in power over the course of 105 years, it has been the governing party for, last time I counted, for as long as 77 years, longer than the major parties around the world. If you think about the People's Action Party of Singapore, much longer than the Republicans or the Democrats in the U.S. So the CPC is one of the longest continuously governing parties anywhere in the world. Mr. Yi, what do you make of the secret formula, if you will, of the CPC staying in power continuously for 77 years?
10: Well, I think the most important thing is to have a relatively stable and constant core mission, which is to make the Chinese people happy and to seek the rejuvenation of our country again. Okay, and that core mission, as said by the previous guests, for some organizations in the world, some of the core missions might get, you know, muddled by tactics over decades. But in the end, we see that for CPC, the core mission actually remains the same. But what has evolved is the specific measures that we took, that CPC took to make that core mission accomplished. For example, in the 1920s, we have the focus was to get the revolutionary survival. Okay, we have to win the revolution. And then we come to the 1950s, and we see that we need to make our country industrialized. Okay. And then we come to the 1980s, that's the reform and opening up. And the mission changed, and for now, that is, we want to build a strong, great, a socialist country by 2035. Okay. So the mission, the specific tactics change, evolves,

0: actually, but the core mission remains the same. And I think that's why we have this, the CPC can remain quite a vibrant organization among all organizations in the world.
1: If you think about the organization of the CPC, it's not like a black box, as some Western scholars or commentators used to put it, right? It has its own organizational structure, very sophisticated, very elaborate one. It has its organizational department at the center, publicity department. It has its institutions, as well as other lesser-known institutions, such as group study sessions, consultative sessions with celebrities and influencers and media personnel, for example, of which I was very pleased to be part of occasionally. Roland, how would you explain the institutional design of the CPC, which is not a black box?
2: It's not a black box at all. I mean, the abstract term that goes back to 1905 is democratic centralism. But what does that mean? So you have thorough democratic processes. Everyone in the party from the grassroots up is expected to express their opinion on a particular issue for debate. But once the decision is made, after much consultation, everyone follows. It's a unified party. It needs to be a unified party for that to happen. Now, people from, say, Western countries, they hear that and say, democracy, centralism, you can't have both. You've got to have one or the other. And I think it's very, very important for foreigners, especially in Western countries, to understand this relationship, that the centralisation or central leadership of the party is strengthened through the democratic process. And the democratic process is strengthened through the central part of it, so democratic centralism. And this applies also to countrywide governance. That's the core issue, and foreigners have to understand that to come to an understanding of the principle in which, in how the CPC operates.
1: It's not a black or white issue. I mean, Chinese, the genius of the Chinese institutional design is perhaps that it can put a lot of things together, this eclectic approach.
2: That's right.
1: Eclectic approach.
2: Absolutely, it is. It is. And as another aspect to this that I also find very, very important, it's an ancient value that goes a long way back. It's appointing people on the basis of merit or merit and competence.
1: Meritocracy.
2: Well, that's one way of putting it, yeah. And that's very, very interesting, because if you look at political parties in other countries, this is usually in terms of your ideological and political orientation. Now, of course, at the CPC, it's important, its core thing, of course, is to commit to the party's mission and agenda. But your capacities, your skills, your experiences are the fundamental reasons for being appointed to a post right through from the grassroots upwards. Competence, experience, and so on. So if you're actually good at what you do, then you will find yourself in another position with more responsibility. And that, when it works well, means that you have a very efficient and competent structure in the party that continues to renew itself generation after generation.
1: Professor Xialu, what do you think are the institutional design aspect of things that enabled CPC to be what it is today?
3: It's a very good question. Well, let's talk about a few figures, before we get into that question. We know that by the end of 2024, the entire members of the CPC already surpassed 100 million, right? So I always ask my students or all of my audiences, can you, let's say, imagine how to govern a kind of a political or polity with more than 100 million? And can we know how many countries in this world has population larger than or more than 100 million? There are only 16 countries in this world with the population larger than 100 million. And see how did they or how have they, managed their society. We can see the part of the secret of the CPC. In terms of the institutional designing or institutional, let's say, the operation, I always treat the CPC as one organic unity. Kind of there has to be a kind of a living thing in the party. So it is a living thing. It is a kind of a, organic unity with the life, with the purpose, and it has to be, you know, keeping healthy. It has to be keeping, you know, dynamic. It has to be keeping, you know, energetic. So how to do to keep this situation in an always moving way, always kind of dynamic way, in terms of the thought is learning, in terms of the operation.

0: is always doing things, always practicing things. So governing by learning, not only learning the new situation, the outside world, the new learning the, you know, the Western advanced technology, and even the, you know, all the aspect of the human civilization, but also learning from the people, learning from your own daily, you know, way of doing things, way of doing the business, way of doing the governance. So under the structure of the organizational department or the department of organization, there are a lot of training schools or the, you know, the so-called party schools in CPC in China, not only in the central party school, but also provincial party school. And even one university has a party school, like in Renda. In Renda, we have a professional, established a party school. And that party school is not always for the cadres, but also for the students who are applying to become the party member, not only telling you the theories, the histories, but also telling you the China situation and the world situation. So in my opinion, this organization, this institutional design is always keeping it as a organic unity, moving and thinking. That's the secret, yes.
1: Organic unity. Now, Zun, as an expat living and working in China, how do you see the organizational aspect of the CPC, how it functions, how it's including as many aspects now as possible, you know, in building this community of the future?
2: So, I mean, the fact that China can really look at the country in a way that there is no end to what we can achieve, first of all, and there is no issue that cannot be understood, dissected, studied, and then hence, you know, with practice corrected. I think this is something truly unique. Think about this, you know, the kind of economic growth that China experienced over decades was phenomenal, historic. I mean, there is no such precedent in human history. But still, the almost 100 million people that remained below the poverty line was an issue to be addressed. And it was recognized that overall macroeconomic reform, which uplifted almost 700 million people out of poverty, is not enough. So what do? We dispatch millions of people to those areas, live with them, identify. We engage the local communities who will in the end determine who is below the poverty line and who is not. So people in those communities are part of that process. It's truly democratic because they're helping identify not just the issues, but who really deserves to be in the list of people that are getting subsidies. So the degree to which the party is engaging people is something truly extraordinary. And I feel, like you said, it's not a black box at all.
1: You know, when the congressmen make calls or knock at the doors to get votes, and then when they're elected, they occasionally, of course, hear feedbacks and do some stuff for their constituents. It's called of the people, by the people, and for the people. But they can never conceive a scenario where in the Chinese countryside, the vast Chinese countryside, the 34 provinces and municipalities and regions of China, such things are happening on a daily basis. Now, Mr. Yi, do you see new global phenomena where thinkers and scholars around the world are taking another look, are rethinking what the CPC is all about, given the failures and the inefficiencies, the chaos of Western democracies?
3: Yes, I see a lot of think tankers from United States or Europe or global South countries even. And they're saying that they used to believe that the informational communication channel between different layers of the government, for example, the top and the provincial and municipal and the village level, they used to think that this informational channel is unidimensional, it's unidirectional. It's like a simple command economy. Basically, the central government just tell the provincial and the municipal government what to do in terms of economic development, and the lower level government just carry out their plan without questions. And now they're rethinking about this communication model within the CPC, because it appears that the communication is bilateral. Okay, so first, for example, during the planning stage, the central government may have some idea about how to develop the economy further, but that's a pretty broad strokes. They might come up with draft some outlines. And of course, there will be redrafting again, that kind of thing, and they submit the report to the National Congress and for approval, which give that outline a legal authority, that kind of thing. But the central government don't micromanage how this outline is implemented in the provincial level. So I'll give you one example. For the 14th five-year plan, well, actually, the outline says that we need to cut the carbon emission by 18%. But the outline really doesn't say how we're going to do it. And then we see that different provinces in China, they went to different directions. For example, some provinces might focus on renewable energies, and others might do some carbon trading or industrial upgrading. These are all acceptable choices. And the center really don't say, no, you can't do that, you can't do that. Okay, these are all within the unified framework, and that works at all. That works pretty well. Okay, and I think that's the stuff that strikes the, I would say, Western and other country think tanks the most.
1: One key question is a selection of talents, right? How do you make sure that people get promoted based on merit? Roland, the word that you keep coming back to that I can't agree more. So, because by Western stereotypes, if you're an authoritarian government, it nurtures cronyism, red tape, and inefficiencies. China is, I wouldn't say fully resolving those issues or have resolved those issues, but are very proactively coping with resolving all those issues by having a meritocracy-based system, examination-based system in place, which is very, of course, more elaborate and complicated than just exams. Tell us a bit about that system of selecting talents to work for the government.
4: Maybe there's two aspects. Can I begin with a quotation from the Manifesto of the Communist Party? There's a famous sentence that Marx and Engels write. They will say, what's the future society look like? And they use the German term, it's an association, it's translated as Lienkerti. And where they say, the free development of each is the foundation for the free development of all. So what you actually have there is the relationship between each individual and everyone together. And the point is that you will not flourish or fully develop if you just follow your own path, your individual desires, and so on. You'll actually only flourish fully when you go through the larger body, the society, the collective, the party. So that's an abstract form of this sort of thing. So the key issue here is, how do you align or encourage or foster each party member's and even redirect each party member's idea of how their life might unfold. Some people call it a sort of career. I don't like that term so much. And how do you identify particular talents in order to foster that full flourishing of the individual within that particular context? There's another aspect to this, and last year was returning to the 8-point regulation and its spirit, party building, after its initial promulgation in 2013. And to my mind, anyway, it's a very, very interesting one. So you have the 8-point regulation, very, very basic ones, not too much red tape, all this sort of not publishing too much stuff, living a simple life. But what does the spirit mean? So you have very strict regulations as to acceptable behaviour. But what does the spirit mean? From my perspective, it means fostering a positive work ethic, fostering, if you want to call it, your morality, your ethics, your communist ethics, so that people actually are, in that particular context, developing further, constantly considering themselves in light of the whole and actually developing and improving themselves. And that's the key. Within the party, there's always a process of getting people to self-improve and engage with others as they do that self-improvement.
1: Very good. Now, Professor Xia Lu, how do you see meritocracy working within the Communist Party of China's system to promote those who knows the best, are more capable, and are more keen on serving the people?
0: Well, first of all, I would like to say that meritocracy or even other kind of place with endocracy might not be the very good word to describe a Chinese political system, because I, although I studied political science for more than the 10 years from undergraduate, master, and PhD, I still think that to use one single word for example, democracy, authoritarian, or autocracy, or even meritocracy, or even any other currency to describe one political system that will govern and that will serve 1.4 billion people is not a wise way to describe the political system. So I think, of course, we can use meritocracy to describe one aspect of China's political system in terms of choosing and selecting cadres and training cadres. Still, I think people always say that there is no voting or there wouldn't consider voting in China, but I would like to say no. Well, even when you want to promote one deputy dean in a university, for example, in Renda, each and every school, they would like to promote one deputy dean who is in charge of the student affair, there must be some kind of voting. Mm. There must be some kind of voting. Although this kind of voting is not like what we see in the television, that kind of campaign, still there are voting. There are this kind of election. There are consideration of whether you are popular, whether you are accepted by most of the people. That's one thing. The other thing is that we do not only consider voting. We do not only consider one single aspect in terms of election. We consider what you have done in your past, what you have done in different positions. So that is why before promotion, one cadre should be practiced in different position, in one level. That's the regulation, inner party regulation, to see how should we promote cadres and train cadres. And it's a more pragmatic way to train, to promote cadre, rather than only see how many votes you can get and how popular you are into television, what kind of a speech you can get. So the CPC actually is the training problem solver rather than speech maker.
1: Yeah. Zun, do you see the world having more interest towards the Chinese CPC system, whereby due to the limitations of electoral cycles in the West, failed promises and over promises, people increasingly looked to China for answers.
2: So let's take an example. How many developed countries are facing homelessness and poverty? What is the mandate? What is the responsibility of those local governments, of those policymakers who are very active when they want the votes of the people, but what is their role and what is their responsibility when it comes to solving this issue? Well, in many of those countries, they don't see it as a government issue to solve. But when it comes to a vast majority of developing countries, we do see poverty as affecting the entire economy. We do see this model of giving aid versus providing opportunities for trade, value creation, infrastructure as one that has failed our people, our systems, our potential. And what China has done is it has created value. It has created value by showing that not only can we have the first phase of reform and opening up and again build cities like Shanghai, like Shenzhen, which are world-class, but we are also constantly looking for room for improvement of those cities, of counties, of villages. The idea, for instance, of rural revitalization is something it's so logical, but at the same time, it is so somehow revolutionary for countries that have vast rural populations. 60% of the people are in rural areas, but there is no dynamism there. How do you bring dynamism, the ability to create in those communities so that they become assets to the economy? So that, they also have a sense of confidence. So what the CPC is essentially doing is looking for issues that exist, being and looking for logical solutions that are, again, very localized solutions. And that is becoming, an example, really, like developing countries.
1: Great examples, indeed. And with that, we come to the end of the first episode of our roundtable, the CPC at 105, Leading Through Change. Thank you so much for tuning in, and many thanks to our distinguished guests. I'm Meng Wen in Beijing. Bye, and take care.
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0: Some say Chinese is one of the most difficult languages in the world, and learning it is almost impossible.
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0: Only because you're not learning it in the right way. 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
7: With the latest on the corporate front, all the market trends, expert opinion, and sound business advice, it is your unique window into the business world, direct from the heart of China.
8: Global trade is undergoing profound change as economies grapple with shifting supply chains, rapid advances in artificial intelligence, and the transition to cleaner energy. We are coming to you from the Summer Davos Forum in Dalian, where policymakers, business leaders, and academics from around the world are discussing how to navigate these transformations. At this year's forum in Dalian, one key question is how these changes will affect workers and whether they will create new opportunities or deepen existing challenges. To discuss the future of jobs, skills, and sustainable growth, we're now joined by Professor Mercedes Moroto-Vella, Deputy Principal of Global Sustainability at Harriet Watt University, and Kathleen Alexander, co-founder and CEO of Seva, a San Jose-based food startup. Welcome.
9: Thank you.
8: Before we dive into the specifics, I'd like to start with a broader question for both of you. As you look at the discussion, not just today, I mean all the way, what gives you the greatest sense of optimism and what gives you the greatest sense of urgency? To start with you, Kathleen.
9: Sure. I definitely, for me, am in a moment of feeling some optimism, but we really are in a moment right now where we actually do have a lot of the technologies that we need in order to go through true energy transition. The problem is that we've kind of like fallen down a couple of times along the way. We made some big bets that struggled. We, you know, took a couple of bigger tries at things that then got rolled back. And so there's kind of this moment of both having the tools to succeed, but also kind of fear and memory, recent memory of kind of shifts and wanting to not kind of get ourselves hurt. And so for me, the optimism comes from the actual, you know, technology development that we have at this point kind of like really at our fingertips. But then my sense of kind of urgency is just around the fact that growing to this point has really like taken a lot of time. The clock is ticking. We really have to make urgent action, and I'm not seeing kind of commitment and urgency. I'm seeing more fear and trepidation around people being in a position to make the true kind of big steps that are needed socially. So that's where I'm at.
10: Yeah, so for me, in terms of the optimism comes from, we have seen a shift in the conversations from just being an ambition, something we wanted to do, to something we are doing now, for something that we try to find better ways of doing it or how we accelerated rates of deployment. And I think for me, that's a really positive message. We're not just talking about it, we are doing it. But the flip side of that is that there is, I would say, a widening gap between the technologies that we can deploy and the pace and the scale at which we are doing it. And I think that's really where is a sense of urgency. We have technologies now that we can deploy that are not perfect. Nothing is perfect. Perfection tends to be the enemy of doing good things. But we need to get that pace and scale of technologies. And that's where that urgency is coming in.
8: Okay, exactly. I think governments and international organizations are trying to think about how to close this kind of gap. How can we understand this

0: year's theme, which is innovating at scale.
1: I think it's going back in terms of some of the conversation we have already, we are not lacking ideas, we are not lacking technologies. What we are lacking is more on the implementation side, the deployment, that pace and scale that I'm mentioning. And I think that's really where it comes, the conversations now, that's where it comes, the theme of the meeting here is how do we get these solutions that we know they are working, but we implement them with that sense of urgency that we have discussed.
0: What about you? What's your understanding of this?
2: Yeah, ideally, there would be a really critical role for government right now to place some really strong signals, whether on the kind of market creation side of creating the actual kind of carbon trade in marketplaces, or on the actual kind of, you know, tax side that we're always afraid to put in place. In practice, I think we have the better part of 20, if not 50 years of experience of seeing that governments just do not have the votes to take that kind of action. And so what you're left with, in my view, is the need for this kind of like concerted corporate action, where, you know, companies sort of have to all look each other in the eye at the same time, which is not something that companies have been trained to do, and actually show real leadership. Because when individual companies show real leadership, most of the time, not 100% of the time, it just shows up as, on their financials, on their balance sheet, sometimes things that their stockholders don't want to see. And so you need, again, we are in this world where we need kind of concerted action. Governments are not able to, you know, have not proven themselves able to be the kind of like fulcrum of that. And so providing corporations and some other kind of ancillary groups like the World Economic Forum convenes. We see groups like the World Bank and others kind of showing leadership in this space to create the structures that corporations can kind of all come to the table around. So that's kind of like a very broad answer that I think, yeah, we're not going to see it from governments, unfortunately. Though, again, I think China actually is a really interesting case, and I think we might get to talk about that.
0: Yeah, we will talk about this later. Actually, I've got a set of data. The Energy Transition Index published by the World Economic Forum shows that 60% of countries improved their scores, yet transition readiness declined for the first time in more than a decade. This one goes to you, Kathleen. What does this tell us about where the transition stands today?
2: Yeah, I think this is exactly a reflection of a combination of our need for the actual financial structures to be able to finance this transition. So that's, again, I think that's where we see this kind of readiness falling short. So you have at the government level, again, in the absence of being able to put, you know, tax structures or true carbon markets in place, what you wind up seeing are governments kind of creating a bunch of kind of technology incubator type ecosystems where you have technologies getting developed, but then you don't have the structures being put in place to actually deploy those. And so I think that's kind of reflective of those two different sides of that coin, is that we have improved some of our scores, but not actually the put in place the mechanisms to be able to go deploy them, as we've been talking about.
0: Then for Professor Mercedes, as a member of the UN Council of Engineers for the Energy Transition, you spend a great deal of time looking at how those things happening, I mean, at the practical ways to net zero. And so from an engineering perspective, what concerns you the most?
1: I think it's in terms of the concern and the way to look forward as well. I think the solutions that we need to take on board. It's about the existing or the new technologies that we are developing is how can we integrate them into existing energy systems. And I think that's going to be quite important in terms of making sure that the energy transition happens. But then I think it's also a point of concern that we discussed as part of the Council of Engineers for the Energy Transition is really how do we make sure that these solutions are fair and they're not just concentrated in a few geographical areas of the world, how we can make sure that the transition is just for everybody, and how we make sure that as we go through this energy transition and the transformation that implies, we do it in a way that is not only environmentally responsible and sustainable, but also that we have a resilience and we have prosperity for all involved. And I think that's really what is the challenge going forward, is integration into energy systems, but making it in a way that has pace, scale, but is also fair.
0: It looks like recent geopolitical tensions really have exposed all of the vulnerability of our energy systems. So for Kathleen, let me bring you in here. As a business leader, you are constantly making decisions on the real-world constraints. So from your observation, what is the biggest obstacle that technology cannot solve alone?
2: Yeah, absolutely. I think we like to tell ourselves a story. We like to come and sit on panels and say, well, actually, you know, the green solution is both the sustainable the solution as well as the kind of resilient solution. And it can be the most affordable solution at scale. And in practice, there are maybe some examples that we can point to where that is true. But most of the time, there are going to be trade-offs. There's going to be tensions among those. And so knowing that, you know, energy security still does have to be a priority for saving people's lives, but then also, you know, balancing those different the different trade-offs. For us in our business, I think we are always looking at what is a solution that is available today. And it's not going to be a perfect solution often, right? And so looking at both, you know, what is available today, what we can implement today, and then what do we think the best solutions for the future will be, and investing in sometimes startups and sometimes partnerships with large companies to make sure that we're on a path to be able to deploy those as they come online.
0: When energy security, affordability, and decarbonization come into conflict, let's use this word, which should governments prioritize first and why?
1: Well, I actually don't think they come to conflict. I think that sometimes has been a little bit there. We've been like thinking we need to prioritize one over the other, or one is exclusive of the other. And I think that's really what we need to change, the way we look at this. It's important that we keep our climate ambition goals and we realize them. We shouldn't be away or move away from them. But I think it's also we need to understand that countries are unlikely to change their whole energy systems based on one single reason. And I think we have been excluding things of the conversation, and we have been excluding some of the really good reasons why we are doing it. We are creating a number of new technologies as well. We are improving public health. We are improving social jobs. And I think all this is part of the same. So it's not an either or, it's an and that we need to consider here. And really the way we look at the energy transition is a way that is also going to be bringing prosperity, and prosperity for all. And that's what is really important. When you look at different countries, how they're approaching, in some cases, some countries have been particularly good in developing business models, in actually adapting and changing their regulatory frameworks as well to make sure these technologies can be deployed. And then we can have, for instance, in the case of China, where we are now, that they're having that stability on a long-term vision of what is going to happen can also be very beneficial in terms of business and where they decide to invest. Particularly because also some of these new technologies, the return of the investment doesn't really happen quickly or overnight. So you need to make sure that you have that policy that gives you certainty and predictability over a number of years.
0: You talked about China. Actually, China's energy transition has attracted global attention already. The China's case is often discussed as a unique one. Has the global conversation overemphasized climate and underestimated these other motivations?
1: I think it has, for a time, it's true that we were particularly looking for maybe the single dimension or the single angle of climate and climate mitigation. I think now we are putting a little bit more everything in terms of how we balance our climate targets, what we need to deliver in there, how do we actually become more resilient to global shocks as well, and also make sure that there is affordability linked to everything of these. So we need to balance all these three angles of what is called the energy trilemma. And I think what is important is that through that balance exercise, and generally balance exercise are never easy, but we really make sure that we deliver on those three objectives.
0: I guess, Kathleen, you have got a lot to say about this. What is the biggest barrier between ambition and implementation?
2: I actually think that looking at how innovation or how new technologies have scaled in China is actually a really good case study for answering that question specifically. I was in a conversation with somebody here at the forum actually just the other day about this, where I was trying to describe so all of these technologies I mentioned at the beginning that are kind of like ready to scale. We have alternatives to steel and cement and fertilizer. And in order for those technologies to be deployed and be deployed rapidly, we need to unlock capital. And there is not infinite capital, but there is capital. And there's capital that desperately wants to be deployed in this transition. And it has a very like narrow set of constraints. And those constraints certainly look for engineering and technical readiness, but also for a very kind of strict set of market demand kind of signals, typically in the form of these like multi-year offtake agreements that demonstrate a surety of cash flows to the folks that would finance these projects. Now, these are projects that typically, right, a cement plant often is actually just built off the balance sheet of an existing cement company. Maybe they have like some financing mechanisms, but right, so we're bringing in new financing tools to the ecosystem, and they're asking for offtake agreements that are different than the market currently supports for that. And so essentially now you need your customers to sign something new in order for the banks to do something new. And that gap is actually I was kind of describing this to a colleague who's based here in China, and she was like, oh, well, that actually just like is not how you get innovation. You can't get to have a customer, right, like commit to an innovative solution for 10 years on a take or pay contract. Like that, the only things that they would commit to for that type of contract are not innovative. And so what's really interesting in terms of like how China has scaled many of these new technologies is that they actually did not require, instead of saying we need a demand signal, we need to see that market pull, they said, we're going to push. We're going to give you a market push. And so how do we then replicate that in the rest of the world in places where I have said we do not have the, you know, the governmental wherewithal to provide that sort of push? And what we're seeing is, again, like kind of new entities trying to mirror that like push-pull demand creation. But it's not going to, you know, those corporates, those banks, like them on their own are not going to be able to create this ecosystem, particularly with the urgency and movement that we need to see. So I would say, that those kind of other entities within the rest of the economy should really look at what, you know, how that worked in China and how we can create that signal elsewhere, knowing, again, that like long term, I think there's a chance that government will be able to play a great role in these ecosystems, just not on the timescales we need them to.
0: But turning breakthroughs into large-scale impact could be a challenge, isn't it? What's your thought on this, Professor Mercedes? As you are currently working in the UK, the country where has a push to expand clean energy employment, and China has done it as well. And do you think the energy transition ultimately be remembered more as a job creator or as a job disruptor?
1: I think it's a job creator. I think when we look in terms of the energy transition, without a doubt, it's actually the growth opportunity of the century. Now, what we have to understand alongside that is there are going to be disruptions along the way. So this is not going to be plain sailing all the way through. And it's going to be in some cases where maybe factories have to reset. We are going to need in some cases the workforce to be retrained, reskilled. But definitely is a growth opportunity, and we will see that. I think it's also we need to start considering here one other dimension. It's not only about job creation in the future. It's also about job retention in our industrial heartlands. Because unless we go through an industrial transformation, we are going to see industries closing because they're basically just not competitive. They're not resilient. They're going to be out of business. So it's not only the jobs that we are creating in the future, it's how we get job resilience in the existing jobs.
0: So what skills, professions, and workforce capabilities will matter most in the next decade?
1: It's going to be quite a wide range of jobs. And we did a study we published just over 2 years ago where we look at all the type of jobs that we will need to actually get industries in the UK to actually become more sustainable and meet our net zero target ambitions. And roughly speaking, there was jobs that you need to consider through what is going to be the construction stage of a number of projects. the deployment, and then the operational going forward. So there are different stages throughout all that process. But roughly what we have as well is about 25% of those were professional jobs, and then 75% was a more general workforce. But there is a description in terms of where those jobs are going to be created, new jobs, reskilling as well, but also very important as well, when we have a

0: conversation about jobs, we need to have a conversation around skills and training. Do we have or do we need to have the right places to actually train and reskill? And that was what that study brought also to light, that we need to get jobs, skilled workforce, but we also need to make sure that we have the training alongside that.
1: Yeah, I've noticed that some people are complaining about the training system is kind of have been left behind. And so, Kathleen, what are you seeing in the United States?
2: Certainly for the energy transition, this is one that's fundamentally about rebuilding our infrastructure. And so for us, especially in kind of making energy and materials, there's actually a substantial workforce that is needed to just design and build all of that transformational infrastructure. Ideally, when your facilities are actually operating, right, you want to be minimizing your operating costs.
1: We often talk about technology and policy and investment, but ultimately all the transition, I think, succeeds only if people see themselves in. So who's lost? I mean, if you had to choose one group whose voice is most absent from today's energy transition debates, who would it be?
0: I think it would be the people whose lives would be affected most. And I think one of the areas that we have been developing as part of the IDRIC, the Industrial Decarbonization Research Innovation Center that we have in the UK, is alongside the technical license to operate that you need to have, is really a social license to operate. And I think that's really important because we have seen far too many projects actually that they were stopped, not because the technology was not working or was not going to deliver, it's because we didn't have that social engagement from very early on. So I think for me, that's something we just need to make sure that we bring to the conversation very, very early on. It's not something about bringing them once a decision has been made. It's really try to make sure they are part of that decision-making process. And for us, this concept of a social license to operate is something that is really critical and we need to embed in the conversations.
1: What about the situation in the United States?
2: For me, there's a couple of key groups that are missing. One is that I think we did have a period where we had much stronger engagement from the incumbent oil and gas and energy sectors. And I think that there has been a little bit of a retreat in terms of the participation of those groups in these conversations. They first were vilified, and then we tried to bring them in, and then in some of the shifts in policy and conversation in the last especially couple of years, a number of those groups made actually very substantial investments and commitments for being part of a transition and had lost enormous amounts of money in those decisions. And so I feel like I'm watching them kind of sit this one out and would like to have them back at the table. That's a small group, but an incredibly influential group that's really needed for this, for us to make progress. Then the other group that I would say I think is maybe more relevant for the United States, but I'd be interested if this resonates for you folks in other parts of the world, is that maybe similarly to that, there is kind of a large middling population of folks who are tired and like kind of expecting that, you know, nothing's going to change, that we're going to keep having these conversations, we'll have these meetings every year, and like, you know, one more solar field will get built out, one more project will get demonstrated, but the levels of transformation that are going to be needed just will never be invested in. And they also seem to be sitting this one out. And so we have like we're a kind of core of true believers at the table. We have like all these technologies that have been developed. And so really needing to earn the trust, I would say, that like we're serious and we are committed to moving things forward, to bring those groups back in feels really important for us to make progress.
1: Imagine it is 2030. Forget the investment figures, emissions, and all the data and all the numbers and rankings. What is one human story or everyday scene that would convince you the transition is successful or is working?
0: So, I mean, 2030 is really around the corner. So it's not that far.
3: 4 years.
0: Yes. And it's also actually it's interesting that you picked 2030, because when we talk about targets, we seem to be talking about this 2050, right? Seems to be quite far away. but really are the things that we do in this decade that are really critical. If you look in terms of all the different scenarios, is by 2030, we need to halve our emissions. Again, we're just kind of 3-4 years away from that. So it's really critical what we are doing in this decade. And for me, something that it will be really telling in terms of, are we doing the right things at the pace and scale? It will be when sustainability is the choice of convenience, that right now is not. Right now, you need to pay a premium if you want to have a product that is more sustainable or has green credentials. If you want to have to make sure that your house is fully sustainable from the point of view of you purchase your electricity, again, you have to go the extra mile to make sure that that's the case. So if we are able at the consumer behavior, that families and the way we live our everyday is actually that sustainability, it just naturally happens and is embedded. That would be a fantastic signal in terms of where we are in 2030. It still will mean that we have quite a lot of things to do getting us to 2050, but I think for me that would be the real good signal. We have embedded sustainability as a choice of convenience.
1: Okay, what about you, Catherine?
2: For me, again, this kind of goes in conflict with what I have said is possible and what I think there is currently a willingness to do. But the most powerful signal to me would be that there was a financial mechanism that impacted people's lives that was related to our planetary health. It could be just a carbon marketplace, but it could be something more broad that's more of a nature credit marketplace. But I think if people started seeing financial reflections of those externalities in their daily lives, I would be wildly more optimistic in 2030 than in a situation where we still had not figured that out.
1: With that, we wrap up this edition of BizTalk. Thanks to Professor Mercedes Moroto Vela from Harriet Watt University and Kathleen Alexander of Silva in San Jose. I'm Song Rixin in Dalian. See you next time.
3: From north to south, east to west, people in China are chasing their dreams and leaving their mark. Want to know how they beat the odds and made a difference? 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
7: 您现在收听的是中国国际广播电台。
8: Now the news. I'm Tianlu. Wednesday's earthquakes have caused thousands of casualties in Venezuela. More than 50,000 people are still reported missing as rescuers race against time to search for survivors trapped beneath the rubble. International rescue teams and humanitarian aid are arriving to support relief efforts, with China also announcing emergency assistance. Feng Yilei reports.
9: President Xi Jinping sent condolences on Friday to Venezuela's acting President Delcy Rodriguez. He reaffirmed China's commitment to delivering concrete support for emergency relief and long-term post-earthquake reconstruction. China's foreign ministry also confirmed batches of emergency humanitarian assistance will be delivered. The ministry spokesperson stressed that China stands ready to scale up aid flexibly in light of evolving conditions. The China International Development Cooperation Agency announced immediate emergency cash grants to support Venezuela's disaster response and recovery. And multiple Chinese-funded enterprises operating in Venezuela have taken initiative to carry out disaster relief work under the guidance of the Chinese embassy. They coordinated with local, overseas Chinese communities and chambers of commerce, and the enterprises have chipped in construction machinery and medical supplies, set up dedicated rescue team, and taken an active part in relief operations.
8: The Chinese and Russian militaries conducted their 11th joint strategic air patrol over the Sea of Japan, the East China Sea, and the Western Pacific on Saturday. According to China's Ministry of National Defense, the patrol demonstrated the two sides' determination and capability to jointly uphold regional peace and stability. China and Central Asian countries have agreed to develop a satellite constellation to share remote sensing data and improve disaster monitoring. The agreement was signed at the ongoing 9th China-Eurasia Expo in Urumqi with scientists from Kazakhstan, Uzbekistan and Tajikistan attending the ceremony. The Tianwu constellation will initially consist of 5 satellites. Scientists say the system will use satellite data and artificial intelligence to monitor earthquakes, glacial floods, and agricultural pests, helping strengthen disaster prevention and water resource management across the region. Bahrain says Iranian drones targeted its territory early Saturday, calling the attack a violation of its sovereignty and a threat to civilian safety. In a statement, Bahrain's foreign ministry accused Iran of undermining regional peace efforts and destabilizing security. The kingdom urged the UN Security Council to hold those responsible accountable. The exchange comes despite a ceasefire between Washington and Tehran. The U.S. Central Command earlier said it carried out strikes on Iranian targets Friday night in response to an earlier attack on the commercial ship transiting the Strait of Hormuz. Iran's Islamic Revolutionary Guard Corps said its naval forces struck U.S. military positions in West Asia on Saturday in retaliation for recent U.S. airstrikes in southern Iran. The United Nations says escalating gang violence has forced thousands more people to flee their homes in Haiti. The violence has also disrupted healthcare services, forcing humanitarian agencies to suspend some operations. Despite funding shortages, the UN says it continues to work with partners to deliver aid to those in need. The Caribbean nation has been mired in unrest since the assassination of President Jovenel Moise in 2021. A severe heat wave is sweeping across Europe, with several countries reporting record temperatures. Spain's health authorities say more than 210 people died from heat-related causes between Sunday and Wednesday. Italian media says 5 farmers have died. Temperatures are also peaking in France, where authorities have imposed alcohol bans and have asked organizers to cancel their public event. Switzerland has reported temperatures as high as 38 degrees, while the Netherlands has issued a red heat alert for 8 provinces, with some areas expected to reach 40 degrees. Extreme heat across the UK's south is shutting schools and disrupting travel. Temperatures are expected to climb to a June record of at least 39 degrees. And that's the news. I'm Tianlu.
10: Really are kind of a new phase.
11: China have demonstrated to the rest of the world welcome to invest in China, but you have to invest in the right area.
10: Two possible directions. One is the higher technology, and the second is some of these critical complementary companies for China's supply chains.
11: Biopharmaceutical investment could be a very long-term and attractive for foreign companies.
12: Beijing has unveiled a new action plan to stabilize and upgrade foreign investment. Is this just another policy update, or does it signal a deeper shift in China's approach to opening up? Welcome to the chat lounge. I'm Tiyun. Joining me on this topic, Dr. Yao Shujie, Chen Kong Professor of Economics, Chongqing University of China, and Dr. Zhou Mi, Deputy Director, Institute of American and Oceania Studies, Chinese Academy of International Trade and Economic Cooperation. It's a great pleasure to have you back on the show, gentlemen. So China actually rolls out foreign investment policies almost every year. What makes this latest action plan different? Zhou Mi, the Ministry of Commerce, your institute's parent agency, is one of the 3 authorities that jointly introduced this plan. Shall we begin with you?
10: Yes, I think that it is true that when China is trying to discuss the management of the, not only about the trade, but also about the capital flow, It's really our kind of a new phase in my understanding. We were saying that China is already the number one trading country in the world. We have the largest trade volume. But when we're talking about Chinese enterprises, maybe many of the world is just looking at China as one factor. China's enterprises may be very competitive in the price control in some of the supply in different ways. But are they aware that Chinese companies are really not just staying here in China? They are also spreading in other countries. They have been doing that for almost 20 years. I think that is a really new time for us to discuss about the background when the government are required to do more to take care of this kind of new issues. I think that it's necessary for us to discuss about the possibilities of what is right and what is not so good for the policies. So in this regard, I would say that these new practices is trying to improve the China's policies into a higher levels. In the past, you know, the outward investment by the Chinese enterprises are managed by two separate ministries. That is MOFCOM, and another is NDRC, the National Development Committees and Reform. So I think that both of these ministries are having their own policies and regulations for so many years. So, you know, I started to work in that area of outward investment. So it started from 21 years ago. So during that time, I still remember that many of our practices is trying to reduce the, you know, restrictions by the governments on the enterprises practices, because the enterprises are arguing that they are forced to, you know, put some of these clauses in their possible contracts with foreign trade partners by investment. The clause is that these kind of contracts only be effective when the administrations permit that. So we are giving the authorization to the enterprises and trying to reduce the interference with the practices of enterprises. But I think many years later, the situation has changed a lot. Some of the enterprises are already have the abilities and the willingness to doing, you know, investment abroad. So it's not only about what we should do to facilitate this process, but also some of the new areas, some of the new concerns. And one of the main concerns is about the national security. So I would say that in such kind of a new update, there are so many new considerations about us, and what we have to do some better things to coordinated about the different stakeholders and trying to make this process as smoothly as we can.
12: Some are saying that this time the focus has been shifted to foreign firms from gaining access to operating successfully in the Chinese market. Xu Jie, your take here.
11: Yeah, I think the Chinese reform on foreign direct investment into the country, as Jeremy just pointed out, we do it on a stepwise approach. Initially, we just have the so-called market access, allowing foreign multinational company to come to China as an initial stage. But over time, this stage is not enough because the Chinese economy, domestic economy, is expanding and the quality, the sophistication have been improving all the time. And what China need today is very different from China need 10 years ago. And China needed 10 years ago very different from 20 years ago, of course. So over time, the Chinese requirement for foreign direct investment have been improving all the time. And today, because the Chinese domestic economy is transforming from the low medium level to a higher and medium level currently, so foreign direct investment have to serve this purpose of Chinese transformation, especially in the cutting edge technology, manufacturing, and nowadays more and more focus on high quality services. High quality services nowadays, including pharmaceutical, hospital, biotechnology, and other things. And AI, of course, some other country, they have their own policy of profiting investment of the high tech sector into the Chinese domestic market. But China certainly want to open the door for two basic purposes. One is that to complement what is short by the Chinese domestic investors in some particular area. And secondly, it would to increase the so-called market competition. So the domestic firms have to face more and more challenges from international firms. So the technological frontier could be put outward. So yes, you pointed the issue, which is rightly reflecting this. I mean, from the opening access to direct investment in certain sector and also certain area and also certain types of investment. For example, initially, we only have this concept investment partnership, the so-called joint ventures. And nowadays, we actually encourage foreign firms to establish their own operation, and including even headquarters, and even provided, you know, financial services with domestic banks and other institutions to facilitate foreign firm into the domestic soil.
2: Mm.
11: And regulation is relaxed to the point that foreign invested firms would have the equal treatment of the domestic firm, which is very important to me.
12: Then, if you can, maybe in one or two sentences, what would you say is the most important signal this action plan sends to or intends to send to global investors, Shu Jie?
11: Well, I mean, obviously, China have demonstrated to the rest of the world, welcome to invest in China, but you have to invest in the right area.
12: All right. Zhou Mi, your take here?
10: Well, I would say, in my understanding, that China is a really important country for the possible future. I think that from this kind of practices, I think that we want to send the world that China is willingly to hear from some of the complaints, even from the foreign investors, and we want to share our opportunities with them. I think that the message is that we are able to give you more opportunities. And if you are coming here, we welcome you to take part in our opportunities, and we can trying to deal with uncertainties and benefit from the abilities to have a more sustainable development.
12: Right. China actually still hosts more than 530,000 foreign invested enterprises and nearly $4 trillion U.S. dollars in accumulated foreign direct investment. Then, Jomi, how does this compare with levels seen in other countries and with China's past performance?
10: Well, I think that, you know, in the past, when we started from the 1990s, China started to set out some of the laws separately for three forms of the foreign investment. And one of them is, you know, we can have the shared the stocks, and we can have the joint ventures, and maybe we also have some cooperative, you know, investment from other countries. So in the past decades, I think that the development of these numbers are really fluctuating, because, you know, at first, when we're talking about the real investment, we are only half the number of the registered the foreign investment. It's not the real term. So after a while, we started to look at the real numbers of the real incoming, the capital flow or capital inflows from the foreign countries, to make it as the basis for calculation. So from that time, you can find there is a sharp drop compared with the previous period. And afterward, I think that the situation has changed a lot. Although I know that if you are looking at the World Investment Report coming from the United Nations, UNCTAD, they have the very official numbers about all the economies' investment. And from the numbers, China is not the number one. I think that I'm not remember very well, but I'm sure that it is one of the top three or top five. So I think that as general terms, at the volumes of the inward of the DI, China is still very attractive. But what is more impressive is about the, you know, the numbers of the companies. So you can find that the companies who are having the investment in China is keeping on its trend of growing for many decades. I think that is really a very interesting story, because when you are talking about the companies, if they are growing in the numbers, it means that more companies will try to come here to invest here in China. So the new incomers will bring more energies, bring some fresh air, some fresh ideas and fresh abilities, you know, to deal with the supply chains and industry chains. So I think that these numbers are really giving us more a proper understanding about the attractiveness of China's market. So I think that these numbers are really are very general numbers. We have some report about the statistic, a report about the inward FDI from the MOPCOM. But this report are not giving all the details about all the specific, the home countries of these investors. They are just putting some of these leading home countries or regions like Hong Kong, like the ASEAN countries, like some of the European countries. They are leading the position in investing here in China.
12: Right. The reason why I ask this question, or it's past performances, is that some analysts are saying that, like Jeremy just mentioned, FDI in China is actually declining.
10: Yeah.
12: And the reason why China introduced this plan is because it's becoming less attractive to foreign investors. Then, Shujie, do you think it's a fair conclusion?
11: I don't think so. You just look at the figure. In some year, it may decline. But in the longer term, you have to look at the stock, the cumulative amount of foreign capitals, rather than just annual flow. Of course, the annual flow, sometimes it could be higher, sometimes it could be lower. But I think in the last few years, the Chinese government deliberately tried to direct foreign investment to the particular sector in larger scale, in the more cutting edge sector product and also services. So the traditional investment in the traditional manufacturing and agriculture and low level manufacturing and services, those would probably become more restrictive and also less welcome. But for the high-tech areas, as I just mentioned, some countries, they don't allow their multinational company to come to China to invest in large quantity. And this actually reflects Chinese domestic market itself. The domestic market, as I say, the Chinese government is trying to make it as much open as possible. But it's just external float. Sometimes, foreign companies, they have their own concern and also they have their restriction by their own, home countries. So this kind of fluctuation is very normal. It's not just in the Chinese patterns, but in other countries as well, including the EU, the US, and also Japan. But on the longer term, I think it's steady growth because the stock is increasing. And also the number of foreign companies is very significant, 500,000 or more. And the size of these firms are actually much bigger than before. So on the main, I think it's still fairly steady increasing, in my view, all the time, rather than declining.
12: Mm. Then do you think China's traditional advantages are changing? And what do you think multinational companies value most about China today, Shujie?
11: Well, number one is the market. China have probably the largest market in the world.
12: Right.
11: There's no doubt. And the diversity of the sector that China is attracting foreign firms. And secondly, the Chinese government policy have been fairly stable. The political system and also the policy system is more stable and improving, become more friendly to foreign investors over time. And these are the most important things.
12: This has been the Chat Lounge. Then what's China offering this time? We'll have a close look right after the break. Don't go away.
13: The best military commander is not he who fights 100 battles and wins every one of them. The best military strategy does not lead to the desiccation of the enemy's capital city. Decoding the Art of War will help you understand why there's no art in war and how Sun Tzu stayed undefeatable using the science of war, with fun stories and insightful breakdown of famous battles. Find Decoding the Art of War wherever you listen.
12: Welcome back to the Chat Lounge. We continue our chat on China's new measures to stabilize and upgrade foreign investment. Let's take a look at what China is offering this time. I believe both of you have already mentioned some, but let's take a look one by one. On expanding market access, the plan focuses on opening up services, finance, healthcare, and pharmaceuticals. But which one is the most eye-catching to you and which is most likely to deliver results, Jomi?
10: Yeah, I think that, as Shujie has just mentioned, we were talking about the reasons why China is so attractive, because that we are really giving more reasons why the companies can come here. So as you just mentioned that, the pharmaceutical, services, these sectors, why they are so attractive? I think that the reason is that they are increasing new rooms or new opportunities for the possible different kind of scenarios. So I think that for many of the investors, when they are trying to do some investment, it's not just when they are going to expand what they have been doing to other regions or other countries. They really want to find some new momentums. So the services, the pharmaceuticals, and other areas in China are so flourishing. The companies, when they are investing here in China, these are really able to have a better abilities to try to get a higher returns on this investment. And as you just said that in my understanding, the artificial intelligence would be one of the most important reasons why they come here to invest in China, because China is such a large market. This market is not just giving the support for China's domestic enterprises and consumers. We're also trying to create more and more market abilities or market possibilities for foreign investors. So in this regard, I would say that artificial intelligence are helping these companies to have a better returns when they are investing here. But also, I would also mention that when they are having the abilities or having the skills and the supporting of the data, dealing abilities, they can even improve their efficiencies when they are operating in their home country and in other countries. So I think that's the reason why I said that it's not just about China who are shrinking about the number, because the world is shrinking, but we are giving more hopes for those enterprises. Then they are coming here because the quality of investment is special. It's not just trying to reduce their cost of operation. They are giving them more innovative ways of dealing with these kind of uncertainties.
12: Mm. Then what kind of practical opportunities could emerge from further opening in like a vocational education or healthcare or AI you just mentioned or digital economy? I understand in Beijing, Deloitte became the first foreign company to set up a wholly foreign-funded enterprise business skills training to engage in providing vocational training in 2023. Is that something new or full of potential there, Jomi?
10: Well, I would say that vocational education is kind of a very large market. Well, in China, we have some the paralleled education systems. One is for colleges, for universities, and for those kind of high education systems. Another one is vocational educations. We are training the chefs, the drivers, the operators of those machineries, engineering machineries. So I think that for development possibilities, they are so important. I have attended several conferences when the vocational education colleges in China are trying to support the demand from the African countries, from other countries. I think that these kind of possibilities are really large. But Deloitte, for that company, is mainly on the consulting. That is kind of a very, I would say, it's kind of one of the professional services sectors. And that is also one of our priorities for improving the enterprise's abilities to understand the world instead of just have a better tools or have a better skills. They need to know what management is, and the management is so important in the digital economy. So I think that for this new market access, maybe it is one new example for the possible market entry, but the vocational education are already there for so many years. We are going to put more new elements in that regard. And I think that is a kind of very important thing we want to improve, not just for us, but also for so many friends like the Global South.
12: Sure. Shujie, what kind of opportunities do you see?
11: I think the biopharmaceutical investment could be a very long-term and attractive for foreign companies.
12: Right.
11: Although the Chinese pharmaceutical company have been developing very fast, but I think there are still shortage of high quality medicine and also medical services, because China has such a large population and also the population is aging and people's quality of life is improving, life expectancy is improving. So the demand for high quality pharmaceutical product and also medical services will be increasing. In the past, this area would probably was restricted to foreign companies and enterprises. And nowadays, the government is willing to open this area. This means that planners in China already noticed there's an issue here. There would be a fairly strong complementarity for the experience in large multinational, you know, pharmaceutical and medical company to come to China. Another area is financial services. Although the Chinese domestic market already have lots of banks and institutions, including insurance companies, there are lots of market niches that could be provided by very specialized, you know, foreign financial institutions, especially foreign financial institutions which provide services for company going in and going out of China. I mean, cross-border financial services. Mm. Another area Zhoumi just mentioned is the high-tech artificial intelligence, digital economy, you know, specialized software and computer components. China have a fairly large basic infrastructure, but there are some fairly specialized area where other countries such as Western Europe, Japan, South Korea, and United States, they may have the kinds of specialized skills and also area product that China need. So this kinds of area, there's lots of scope for investment by foreign companies.
12: Mm. Like you mentioned, financial opening is a major component of the package. Foreign institutions will gain access to more risk management tools, including government bond futures. Zhoumi, why is this significant? And I'm not sure if this financial tool is available to foreign investors before. If not, why were some of these tools previously unavailable to those foreign investors?
10: Well, to be honest, I'm not quite sure about whether they can have this treatment before. But in my understanding, that the reasons why the enterprises are not able to get the loans from the financial institutions is that whether they have the real things for the companies, for the banks or financial institutions to believe that they can pay back the loans. So actually, normally when they are trying to get the loan from the banks, they have to have the collaterals, like they have to get the ownership of their houses, the cars to the banks before they can get the money. And when they pay the money back, the banks can give the ownership back to them. But you know, some of the foreign investors, they do not have the assets before the investment in China. So from the logistic you know, coverage or management reasons, their assets cannot be owned by the Chinese banks and the financial institutions. So I think that is maybe one reason. And another reason, because you know, some of these enterprises are able to get the loans from the banks by their credibilities. So they can have their credibilities to use as the collaterals to get the loans from the banks. But even before, they are not able to recognize what they have gained as the credibilities in the foreign countries. So I think that maybe after these new policies or regulations, there will be some kind of alignment between the China's domestic banks and the foreign banks about the credibilities of those investors. And they will have more knowledge about, you know, what they are able, what they will able to pay back the money. So actually, these are the two possibilities. And in my understanding, there are still a lot of new things because China is not so leading country in the financial services or financial development. So we are still trying to have a better and openers for the market access for the financial market. So we are trying to give more room for those kinds of innovations in the financial areas. Mm. So, I mean, in the future, we are going to catch up with the foreign markets, like the developed markets, about, you know, the new financial service products. And in this regard, I would say that they will be able to deal with this kind of, you know, mutual recognition in a better way.
12: And then how much of a difference would this arrangement make in attracting global financial institutions? Shujie, what do you think?
11: Yeah, I give you an example and it could be more clearer.
12: Right.
11: I mean, Chinese multinational company going abroad and they, lots of investment, they go through the Chinese banking system, which are established in different countries. Likewise, I think foreign company coming into China, they cannot entirely depend on the Chinese domestic market to provide the services. So foreign financial institution would have the local knowledge of their own multinational company and also the legal system, the languages barrier, and so on and so forth. So they have some speciality and also knowledge to provide

0: Now, the following financial institution, they can provide this kind of services to cut the cost to serve the local need for the people who wish to invest in the Chinese government bond, and the cost will be cut, the services will be improved compared to just depending entirely on the Chinese financial institution. And many foreign companies, they don't just invest in China, but they have lots of money transition and also credit and so on and so forth. So by allowing the foreign financial institution to establish their service in China will provide more flexibility and scope for them to get financial facilitation. And probably this is the purpose. It is not only a byproduct, but also it is a necessity for facilitating this cross-border investment.
1: Fair enough. And with respect to facilitating investment procedures, the plan seeks to do so through measures covering merger and acquisition, cross-border data flows, and reinvestment. So, Jomi, what changes could foreign businesses see on M&A approvals and cross-border data transfers? And I think these issues have been discussed for years. Why has implementation proven so difficult?
2: Well, I think the reason why it's difficult because they are new areas. So in the world, we don't have our common rules on managing the cross-border data flows. All right. The countries and regions have different opinions, like the United States. They stick to the principle of no taxes for the cross-border data flows. And, it was in the Biden administration and in the Donald Trump administration, they have changed the attitudes a little bit. And for the EU, they are paying more attention on the privacies of the data owners. And for China, we are paying more attention on the cross-border data flows facilitations practices. So in this regard, there's no practical ways of managing the data cross-border data flow. And the second reason is that there are so many new things about the technology, about some of this theft from some of the government. They are trying to collect the information in different ways. I think that is really our threat to increase the possibilities of the national security. So we are trying to give these new opportunities for the foreign investors because we understand that they are having some of these, their habits in other countries. So then when they're investing in China, they expect to have a similar treatment like what they have been doing in other countries. So we are trying to give some of these areas for the better openness in Hainan and also in some of the cities in Guangdong. So in this regard, I would say that we are going to give them more practices like the market access in a better way. But this should be based on some of these examples that when the foreign investors, they are coming here, it is also our important ideas or information which can give us some of the hints about the possible ways of moving forward.
1: Then, Shujie, do you think the latest measures may help alleviate long-standing concerns among multinational firms? Is it enough?
0: Yes, I think the purpose, just like that, data flow in particular, have two potential risks. One is national security, one is privacy. So what the Chinese government is proposing here is probably underneath this concept of uncertainty. The data have to be sorted according to the level of risk. And the lower level of risk, which could be manageable, then they will be allowed to be more open for multinational company. But if some data, they are turned out to be highly risky because they really can leak out and threat the national security and also highly damaging individual privacy, those data could be in a later stage of how to do it. And now as the technology is improving, the protection of data leakage is getting tighter and tighter and under better control, then over time, especially after the past few, the two or three decades, China probably have accumulated some sort of technology, particularly the blockchain technology, which allow this data to be protected while at the same time, the less risky data could be used to be shared and can be flowed between different countries. So this kind of policy approach, although it's just a few sentences, it actually tells us government is already prepared for this kind

0: of exchange, which would meet the two purposes. One is to protect privacy and also security. The other is to make it useful for commercial purposes, such as investment and trade. And the technology and also regulation have to follow up intertwined with this concept of openness. And this is the concept of information that is showing to the rest of the world.
1: And one particularly detailed measure offers financing support and streamlined international settlement services for key foreign invested enterprises. Then, Jomi, who would qualify for this? And could, limiting certain benefits to selected firms, the so-called key foreign invested enterprises, create concerns among smaller investors?
2: Well, I think that it's definitely not just having some only one standard for those key players. I think that in my understanding, the first the principles would be this company we has a lot of relations or stance or benefits coming from China, so they are really working hard to grow with Chinese counterparts and not just coming here to set up some windows or some kind of the basis for one part of the supply chain. Still, they have put quite a lot of important part of their own businesses in China, and they have been working very hard with the Chinese supply chains. That would be, in my understanding, one of the example of these rules. And the second, I think that it's naturally for us to be sure that these companies are able to deal with our concerns. Recently we have so many new regulations or policies published by the administrations, and many of them are having some relations with the national securities or some of the concerns of the stabilities of the supply chains. So if these companies are able to address our concerns and they have qualified or give us enough proof to show that their abilities in the development of these businesses to abide by our requirement, I think this company would be also consider it as one possible rule. And the third rule is that this company can be very important for the Chinese supply chains. I mean, they are having many relations with the Chinese small and medium-sized enterprises and also are very important for China's stabilities in that vertical regions. So from these three rules, I would say that this company could be qualified to enjoy a better and more preferable treatment when they are doing businesses in China.
1: So it doesn't have to be like large scale firms, right?
2: I don't think that much would be the very important indicator for them to choose the companies from.
1: Then can you maybe give us some specific example?
2: Well, we know that Microsoft is one important company that is big, that
1: Right.
2: have a very important position in the operating system to meeting the requirement of the software, but they're not so good, trying to give us some of the back doors
1: Right.
2: sometimes. So we are worrying about that. And for other companies like Linux, some of these companies, they are open source. So they are able to provide more, opportunities for the open source ecosystem. So I think that based on these two differences, I would say that maybe Linux is more trustable for us to enjoy a better treatment of the market access and investments.
1: You're listening to the Chat Lounge. Up next, find out whether the new strategy may work. Stay with us.
3: 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Your passport to the heart of China's buzzing society. Pressing issues, lifestyle trends, and impactful policies, we're tackling them head on with wit, wisdom, and a whole lot of fun. 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Gain a unique global perspective on topics that resonate universally. 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
1: Welcome back to the Chat Lounge. We continue our chat on China's new foreign investment playbook. China wants more foreign companies to establish regional headquarters and R&D centers, not just the factories. Then Xu Jie, why is that important? And what factors determine whether a multinational choose China?

0: China as a regional management or innovation hub?
1: Yeah, you have two questions here. I answered the first one, why China encouraged foreign company to have the HQ, also the research center in China. Obviously, Chinese local and central government are looking ahead for the longer term. In the longer term, foreign companies, they have a headquarters operating in China, then the scale would be more significant, larger, and also the more stability for attracting, individual company and subsidiary to come to China. So looking for the long-term scale and also stability. Research and development is certainly very important. As we discussed earlier, the Chinese industry is transforming from the relatively low level to a high level. And this kind of transformation requires lots of technological innovation. Certainly, technological innovation cannot entirely depending on domestic research institutions and also domestic firms. If foreign firms and foreign research institutions can establish their, research and innovation center in China, then that will facilitate and accelerate the Chinese research capability. And your second question, why foreign firms have the motivation to establish their HQ and also R&D? I think it purely depends on the long-term perspective and how China is attractive for the long-term business development and also research innovation. We already have some such example, Apple and Microsoft and other multinational company, including Tesla. They already have some sort of research capacity in China, which is quite useful, facilitating the technology in their local operation and also subsidiary. But in the future, I think China will probably encourage more and to have a stronger stronghold in China would benefit the future, would have the advantage compared to the other company which do not have this kind of HQ and also R&D center. So it's the long-term consideration for them. First of all, China is very attractive. China's policy allowing them to do so. And also they have a longer perspective of getting more profit in the Chinese market.
0: And is the talent pool in China another factor that determines whether they will choose China as a regional management or R&D center?
1: Sure, I didn't mention that, but I saw this question is given my nature. The Chinese is not short of talents
0: Right.
1: because we have tens of millions of people graduating from the university and hundreds of thousands of doctor training, PhD training in higher education. So they provide ample talent pools for this kind of purpose.
0: Can you further elaborate a little bit on what more China can do to attract a higher value investment?
1: Well, I think the law and regulation and also the consistency of this kind of policy and also local government accommodating policy, including tax incentive initially for the headquarters and research development if they fit the Chinese long-term purpose, and also human capital employment, labor policy, and other things, and services, including the financial services we just mentioned. There are a stream of policy that could be attractive to attract those company and R&D, and also intellectual property right protection. Because foreign investment firm, especially the high-tech firms, their research and development technological innovation, they are afraid of leaking their technology, which are not fully protected. So if the Chinese are proactively to protect their intellectual property right and also set up a mechanism of penalty for those company violating this kind of intellectual property right law, then foreign firms will become more assured without worrying too much risk.
0: Fair enough. And the plan also encourages qualified foreign invested enterprises to list on Chinese stock exchanges. Show me, what type of foreign companies do you think are most likely to take advantage of this opportunity first?
2: Well, I think that many of these foreign companies want to be listed in China for sure, because China have a huge number of investment or capital. They want to choose some very important companies to invest. They are not just trying to invest in the companies from China, but also from other countries. So this would be very potential for them to try to compete for. But in my understanding that when we're trying to choose for the pioneer the examples, they should not be so large, like, you know, the giant, like the SpaceX or the companies from the Saudi Arab. I think these companies are too large to be listed. So
0: right.
2: In my understanding, maybe the first batch of the possible companies should be smaller size. And many of them should be in the technology areas or the high-tech areas. And some of them may be important for China to make some placement of our supply chains in some areas. So two possible directions. One is the higher technology, and the second is some of these critical complementary companies for China's supply chains.
0: Mm. Another issue foreign invested enterprises has long been concerned about is national treatment. Then, Jomi, where do you think the biggest bottlenecks remain?
2: Well, I think for that kind of concerns, I don't think that there are so many barriers. You know, in China, we have the negative list for the foreign investment.
0: Mm.
2: So the negative list is coming from the practice in Shanghai. And I would say that would be the practice if we continue to shorten the negative list from the year of 2013. So till now, there are only about 34 in my memory items which are in the negative list. That means these sectors, when the foreign investors want to invest in China, they are not enjoying the national treatment like the local companies. But these sectors are not so important for many of the, you know, foreign investors, like some of them are to do with the Chinese herbals, you know, the ways we are dealing with the herbals. Some of them are to do with the media. I think these are very sensitive sectors. We have some concerns of our own, but these sectors are not so profitable. And when the foreign companies want to invest, they are not just trying to complain with that. So I have talked with many of these foreign investors, and I didn't hear too much from this national treatment complaints, you know, in this regard.
0: All right. Then, Shujie, do you agree there or have a different opinion?
1: Yeah, I think initially, actually, foreign companies, when China just opened up, they enjoy privilege of paying low tax. And later on, this concept of discrepancy was reduced. Nowadays, we are talking about foreign company could be potentially discriminated, partly because of the negative list and partly because of the uncertainty of going through the bureaucratic system of establishment and also paying tax. And also employment, you know, the pension scheme and medical care, other things for the employees. So I think, yeah, the government is trying to not only reduce or shorten the so-called negative list, but also have more open policy for the labor markets, especially for foreign investment firm employees to enjoy the kinds of social benefit, pension and medical care and education of their children and so on and so forth. And this would also give some sort of equal playing field for the investing firms to try to identify the potential gap for employee and also company between foreign investing firm and domestic firms, and try to see how the local and regional government can remove the gap through the law and regulations.
0: And China's pitch to foreign investors appears to be evolving from low costs to market opportunities and innovation capacity and industrial ecosystem advantages, like you mentioned. But what are the biggest challenges in making that transition? And what's your estimation over whether the strategy may work? To both of you, maybe Jomi first.
2: You're talking about the challenges?
0: Right, the challenges and the outlook of the new strategy. Will it work?
2: Well, I think that, first of all, I would say that some of the interference from another country, like from the United States, would be one of the most important barriers for some companies who want to invest in China.
0: You
2: the
0: mean
2: United
0: geopolitical,
2: States are having more,
0: geopolitical factors?
2: Yeah, not geopolitical, just from their own consideration. Maybe they are having some relation with the geopolitical, but I would say that they want to compete with China, and they are having more barriers, the regulations to stop companies to invest in China.
0: All right.
2: So that would be one, the first challenging. And the second, I think that We still need more communications among the different stakeholders. If we're not able to communicate with them, we may have some misunderstanding about the possible ways of doing business together. And the third one would be, you know, some of the uncertainty about the development of technology itself. So there are so many new technology, we still do not know what is the direction would be the right direction. So we're still trying to explore the most feasible ways for the development, and that needs some time for the more discussion and practices.
0: Shujie, your take?
1: Yes, I think it's the concept of bilateral and multilateral international diplomacy, which have the biggest hurdle for this concept transformation. Because the world economy is getting more sophisticated, and the cutting edge competition for innovation and technology in particular, because the modern industry is empowered by the current technology and also the future technology. So cross-border investment and also cross-border innovation have to face this kind of uncertainty, not only to meet the domestic or the one country government policy requirement, but also aiming for the future of how to create a mutual benefit outcome for the host country and for the investors. So this kind of issue have to be dealt with case by case and also sector by sector, firm by firm. It's getting tougher and tougher. In the past, I mean, the foreign firm, they are very easy because they have the technology which is far more superior than the domestic, you know, company. So they enjoy this kind of abnormal profit. And nowadays, because the domestic enterprises, they become very competitive, and to some extent, they are even more competitive for some foreign firms. So this presents a much bigger and bigger challenges for the foreign investors. So my view is that to overcome this difficulty, number one, China should open the door, and also the regulation policy will become transparent and also stable to give the confidence for foreign investors. But on the other hand, foreign investors, they have to be realistic whether they have the cutting edge technology which China may not have. Or if China already have, if they come to China, they are likely to face a fairly tough competition. They end up not making too much profit in the end. So to make profit in China, you really have to have a number of advantages that China may not have the same level. For example, your technology would be more superior, your management experience is more richer, and also your organization, including marketing and international marketing network, is more superior to the domestic companies. So they have to look at all these issues as a comprehensive package rather than one particular issue of whether the government have one privileged policy for a foreign company.
0: Then of those 15 measures, which one do you think will deliver the most immediate and tangible benefits this time, Jomi?
2: Well, I think that normally we will see that those clauses or terms who are put in the first will be in the priorities for the logic. So actually, for the first part of this measurement, I think that we have put several kind of market access for the opening up. These access are mainly covering what we have been doing for many years about the medical cares, about the financial services, and also about some of these concerns from other foreign investors. So the market access are really important for those companies who want to come here to China to establish a better position. I want to explain it a little bit more because, you know, we have promised in WTO, in the GATS, in the General Agreement of Trading Services, about opening up in several service sectors. So what we are now doing is beyond that. We have already fulfilled our commitments for open our market, but now we are trying to do more. So it's not just what we have been doing is trying to reduce our barriers. I think that is maybe our more exploration about the possible areas. So for the market access, it is very important and much easier for investors to feel the different requirements, and then they actually can put it in that directions. Why I want to put that in the first priority, because those areas are what we are really need from the participation from other countries. So that is the joint interest by both sides, from China side and from the foreign investor side. I think these are maybe will be effective in the priorities or in the first.
1: I think it's very difficult to say which one is better than the others. They have to look at the kinds of policy packages, because lots of policy points, they are interlinked. And if we have just one point, then you ignore the other point. But I want to emphasize some particular point. For example, by allowing, you know, the new area for investment is already a very important, you know, policy step forward. And also specifically for the sector, for example, like the pharmaceutical company, encouraging them to come, and also the concept of setting up the fully won company in China and to be listed in the Chinese stock market. Those policies, I think, are relatively new, and they could be fairly revolutionary for the foreign enterprises. But it may take time, and also some testimony for those companies to become successful. Because for any new policy, including, for example, like listing in on the Chinese stock exchange, there are many obstacles that need to be overcome and uncertainty that have to be fully understood. And also, you know, headquarters and also R&D center, they are also compounded with other policies, such as the intellectual property right and also the long-term policy for this headquarters, that both sides, China and the investors, countries, they have to have this political will. They shouldn't change policy because of one political event or a particular government administration. They change everything after the, you know, the midway of doing business. You have to have this long-term consistency of guarantee or policy stability.
0: And on that note, we wrap up our chat for this session. Many thanks to Dr. Yao Shujie from Chongqing University, Dr. Zhou Mi from the Chinese Academy of International Trade and Economic Cooperation. We'd love to hear your thoughts, so drop us a line at radio@cgtn.com. I'm Tuyun. Thank you for listening. Join us again for more chat at the Chat Lounge next week. Till then, take care.

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2: 您现在收听的是中国国际广播电台。
3: Now the news. I'm Tianlu. Wednesday's earthquakes have caused thousands of casualties in Venezuela. More than 50,000 people are still reported missing as rescuers race against time to search for survivors trapped beneath the rubble. International rescue teams and humanitarian aid are arriving to support relief efforts, with China also announcing emergency assistance. Feng Yilei reports.
4: President Xi Jinping sent condolences on Friday to Venezuela's acting President Delcy Rodriguez. He reaffirmed China's commitment to delivering concrete support for emergency relief and long-term post-earthquake reconstruction. China's foreign ministry also confirmed batches of emergency humanitarian assistance will be delivered. The ministry spokesperson stressed that China stands ready to scale up aid flexibly in light of evolving conditions. The China International Development Cooperation Agency announced immediate emergency cash grants to support Venezuela's disaster response and recovery. And multiple Chinese-funded enterprises operating in Venezuela have taken initiative to carry out disaster relief work under the guidance of the Chinese embassy. They coordinated with local, overseas Chinese communities and chambers of commerce, and the enterprises have chipped in construction machinery and medical supplies, set up dedicated rescue team, and taken an active part in relief operations.
3: The Chinese and Russian militaries conducted their 11th joint strategic air patrol over the Sea of Japan, the East China Sea, and the Western Pacific on Saturday. According to China's Ministry of National Defense, the patrol demonstrated the two sides' determination and capability to jointly uphold regional peace and stability.China and Central Asian countries have agreed to develop a satellite constellation to share remote sensing data and improve disaster monitoring. The agreement was signed at the ongoing 9th China-Eurasia Expo in Urumqi with scientists from Kazakhstan, Uzbekistan and Tajikistan attending the ceremony. The Tianwu constellation will initially consist of five satellites.

0: satellites. Scientists say the system will use satellite data and artificial intelligence to monitor earthquakes, glacial floods, and agricultural pests, helping strengthen disaster prevention and water resource management across the region. Bahrain says Iranian drones targeted its territory early Saturday, calling the attack a violation of its sovereignty and a threat to civilian safety. In a statement, Bahrain's foreign ministry accused Iran of undermining regional peace efforts and destabilizing security. The kingdom urged the UN Security Council to hold those responsible accountable. The exchange comes despite a ceasefire between Washington and Tehran. The U.S. Central Command earlier said it carried out strikes on Iranian targets Friday night in response to an earlier attack on the commercial ship transiting the Strait of Hormuz. Iran's Islamic Revolutionary Guard Corps said its naval forces struck U.S. military positions in West Asia on Saturday in retaliation for recent U.S. airstrikes in southern Iran. The United Nations says escalating gang violence has forced thousands more people to flee their homes in Haiti. The violence has also disrupted healthcare services, forcing humanitarian agencies to suspend some operations. Despite funding shortages, the UN says it continues to work with partners to deliver aid to those in need. The Caribbean nation has been mired in unrest since the assassination of President Jovenel Moise in 2021. A severe heat wave is sweeping across Europe, with several countries reporting record temperatures. Spain's health authorities say more than 210 people died from heat-related causes between Sunday and Wednesday. Italian media says five farmers have died. Temperatures are also peaking in France, where authorities have imposed alcohol bans and have asked organizers to cancel their public event. Switzerland has reported temperatures as high as 38 degrees, while the Netherlands has issued a red heat alert for eight provinces, with some areas expected to reach 40 degrees. Extreme heat across the UK's south is shutting schools and disrupting travel. Temperatures are expected to climb to a June record of at least 39 degrees. And that's the news. I'm Tianlu.
1: What's there to do in Beijing on a Friday night, or just any night?
2: Welcome to The Bridge, enlightening conversations on world cultures, life, and everything in between. 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If you like the show, don't forget to subscribe. We love The Bridge.
1: Hey everyone, I'm Jason Smith, originally from sunny California, now living in beautiful Beijing. Today with me is Alex.
3: Hello everybody, this is Alex. I haven't been back for so long. I miss you all.
1: You know, from stand-up comedy in Chinese and in English to jazz, art installation, expos, cosplay conventions, symphony, and more, on any given night in Beijing, there's far too much to ever know what's even happening. Alex, what goes on after dark in Beijing?
3: A lot, a ton, too much, almost, I would say. But I know that's not the common kind of conception people have about Beijing. Usually people think Beijing is very conservative. It's a, you know, it's the capital. It has so much history and it's quiet and serious, but it's really not. I've lived in Beijing for how long? Almost 20 years, I would say. If you want a short answer of what goes on after it gets dark in Beijing, I would say everything that you can think of that is fun, you'll probably be able to find it in some corner of this ancient city.
1: Yeah. You know, I used to be more like Alex and go to bars and stuff. But, you know, as I became old.
3: Oh, when was that, Jason? When was that?
1: You know, 10 years ago, I was in bars all the time. But, you know, I don't even drink anymore, as most of our guests, our listeners know. But I do go to the symphony and I do go to like Chinese performances and stuff like that. I wouldn't mind going to a jazz club, except for I would feel guilty not ordering alcohol. When I sit down and say, may I have a cranberry juice, I would immediately feel guilty for even taking up space in their bar.
3: I mean, you can order the alcohol-free cocktails, but when you take the alcohol out of the concoction, will you still be willing to pay 120 kwai or something just for a mix of different juices? I don't know.
1: Well, also, it's just sugar at that point. It's like, do I really? Exactly. I mean, I want to listen to jazz? Yes. Do I want to listen to blues? Yes. Do I want to have diabetes? No.
3: No. That is true. But jazz is definitely a bigger scene here that I only came to discover maybe 6 years ago when I first moved back to China from the States in 2018. We went to a lot of shows at Blue Notes, which is a big venue that books and invites really renowned jazz artists from all over the world. And of course, if you know Blue Note, it's a chain across the globe with a lot of locations in all the metropolitan cities you'll find a Blue Note. Beijing has one too. And the location of the Beijing Blue Note is absolutely one of my favorite. It is right in front of Tianmen. So it'll be a perfect night if you have, well, you can have dinner at Blue Note as well. But if you want to take a walk in Tianmen and Dashila area, where you can see kind of the old town married into the new life of Beijing. And then after a nice stroll, you just go to Blue Note because the shows happen at different times. Usually there are a couple of shows one night at Blue Note. The earlier show starts maybe at 7, the later show starts maybe at 9. And it just, that's a perfect wrap up to your night. And I love walking out of Blue Note every time after I finish watching a show. For some reason, there's this sense of like tranquility in that area after it gets dark. And you, especially when you walk out of Blue Note, the steps that lead up to, it's underground. So the steps that lead up to the ground is lined with these like string lights or whatever lighting design that they did. And then you come up to this beautiful, like it's not even dark night. It's like this navy, deep navy blue color of the sky. And then you have all of the old buildings around you. And I love that feeling. I just haven't been back because the tickets are a little bit expensive.
1: You know, the way that you're describing this makes me think this is very common, like that there are all kinds of venues like this. But my impression is, as an American who grew up in ignorance about the rest of the world, like most Americans, is that when most Americans think of China, they think of like acrobat shows and Beijing opera. And like maybe like that's it, or there's some plays or something.
3: Yeah.
1: But like really the idea that Beijing is this thriving metropolitan, or Shanghai or Shenzhen or Chongqing or all these cities, they're these thriving metropolitan cities, including smaller cities like Qingdao, Wuhan and Dalian and Yantai, that have all kinds of bars and clubs and rock shows and on and on and on and on. And so I really want to drive the point home by talking about all the kinds of things that anyone in these kinds of cities in China can do, and that it defies the presuppositions of people in the West about what China is like.
3: Well, you've come to the right person to talk to on this topic, Jason. Honestly, I wish.
1: Certainly, yes. For those of you who don't know, Alex is always out having a great time. You know, she's Miss Beijing. This is, we're interviewing Miss Beijing.
3: Look, if I could find a way to monetize how much I go out, I think I would be living a very comfortable life. But I do think that, like exactly like what you said, and this is why I think artists exchange is very important, because whenever artists come to China, they see how people enjoy art, they enjoy entertainment. And that's such a firsthand perception that can be miscommunicated when they leave. And, you know, on the day of our recording, the night before our recording, we just had there's just a big concert in Beijing, which is One Republic. And then before that, like Jessie J was here, all of these like Lofi's coming here, like all of these big international entertainers are coming to Beijing, to China. And some of our audience would be like, oh, of course we know that these acts, they travel, they tour globally. But just like Jason said, there are a lot of people who are like, oh, I didn't know you guys have bars. I didn't know you guys have clubs. I didn't know. Like, it's really something that if you don't know how, let's say, how thick that one layer of glass is to stop people from seeing through what China really is, it's really thick. And you can't imagine it. You think everybody knows, but they don't. Like, I am in comedy, like, you know, we know, and I can't tell you the amount of times when people are like, oh my god, there's comedy in China. I was like, Yeah, and I'm in an English comedy. If you want to listen to Chinese comedy, you can find shows every single night, multiple options as well. But when it comes to bars and stuff, that has been for Beijing. If you call me Miss Beijing, I'll happily accept the title, first of all. Thank you. I expect my satchels and my bouquet and whatever that comes with the title. Bars have been such a culture in Beijing. Like, there are like super Western bars, you know, people were mostly... places where mostly expats go to. It was probably owned or run by expats. But back in the days, maybe for 1980s or even earlier, maybe, like, there are bars that were kind of the primitive shape of what Beijing nightlife was in Sanlitun back then in the 80s and the 90s, the bar street. And that was all Chinese-owned, Chinese-run, and with this dash of idea of what's, like, you know, what this... imported idea, because Chinese people, we don't really drink outside of mealtimes. Like, you know, like my dad would never go to a bar. My dad drinks alcohol with his meals, like at dinner or, you know, when family get together, we drink while we have a big feast. So the idea of like going out just to have a drink, maybe a little bit of snacks, peanuts and stuff, it's not as common in Chinese culture. So when bars first came around, it attracted all of these writers, musicians, these young pioneering artists in Beijing, everyone that had a little bit of this rebellious bone in them just went to these bars. And that gave birth to a lot of early 80s and 90s Chinese modern culture. A lot of these novels and fictions touched on the life that surrounds going to bars and having this new kind of a camp of people to exchange ideas, to create sparks between each other, and what this new way of spending time after, like at night, what it is really like. And that's the early age. And there's still these two schools of bar culture that still exist in Beijing. And I know we're not promoting the idea of drinking. You know, drinking too much can definitely harm your body. But it is a very interesting part of the, like, what modern Beijing is like. And before, it's not for just expats. It's for everybody. And now there's like a million bars in Beijing. I don't know how many there are exactly, but the bar street in Sanlitun, it still exists. It's different nowadays, but then there's still bars in the Hutongs and bars in other areas that have been around. And if you go talk to the bar owners, oh my God, Jason, they have so many like amazing stories, and they're such interesting human beings, I think, because they see everyone from every walk of life. Mm. At every stage of their life. It's absolutely one of my fascination going to talk to like bar owners or bartenders. I just love it.
1: You know, I even meet like professors and stuff often. And usually they'll say, hey, why don't we go grab a beer? And that's always strange to me because, you know, they have white hair and I still have color in my hair.
3: Oh.
1: And I've already given up. And they're like, no, yeah, that's what we do. Oh, yeah.
0: You're listening to The Bridge.
1: You know, every major city in the world, they have places to go and see the symphony. And Beijing is no different. We have the National Center for the Performing Arts, which looks like a giant egg almost, or like maybe like half of a sphere.
3: Yeah.
1: And it's lights up in different colors, largely violet and purple and blue. The whole thing, it lights up. And when you go inside, it's not just one performance hall. There are several different massive performance hall arenas inside. And so on any given day, sometimes in the day, sometimes at night, sometimes in the day and the night, there are more than one performance, 2, 3, 4, 5 performances where they'll have a play and like a symphony and something else. And, you know, they have performers from London and from New York and from San Francisco. And then they have their own indigenous performers and troops traveling from Shanghai playing in full orchestras, full symphonies, you know, full plays. Wicked came to Beijing and performed there. Other, you know, all kinds of international plays circuit through Beijing. And so people like me who've given up, you know, the wilder kind of entertainment can sit there quietly for a couple of hours and enjoy some, you know, thoroughly riveting entertainment. My wife hates it, by the way. I just want to say, my wife hates this kind of entertainment. She doesn't want to go, so I have to go.
3: Orchestra, like symphonies.
1: Symphonies, all of it. Jingju, you know, traditional Chinese opera. She's not a huge fan. She's not a huge fan of symphony. She doesn't like this stuff. She's, oh, it's a waste of money. We could just watch TV at home. So I have to go by myself.
3: Jason, I don't want us to ever get you in trouble at home just because we're recording this show. Yeah. She's going to hear this. But the National Center for the Performing Arts, if you are in Beijing, I mean, if you are into any of art form at all, like Jason said, it's absolutely worth visiting because, first of all, the architecture itself is fascinating enough. It's been open for almost 20 years and it looks very, it really looks like an alien spaceship that just landed.
1: It's also like right downtown. I mean, right, and not even downtown. It's not like the new downtown. It's right by like Tiananmen Square, Tiananmen, the Palace Museum. It's like right there. So that's really cool too.
3: Can I tell you a funny story
1: that
3: happened recently? It's not really funny. It's my suffering, but usually my suffering is someone else's funny story. So I'm going to do it here. A couple months ago, we got an invite to watch The Barber of Sevilla, which is a very famous opera, right? It's not a whole opera, but they invited some artists to perform in the Zhongshan Music Hall, which is supposed to be close to Tiananmen Square. And for some reason that day, when we got a cab, we got a DD, it's a Chinese Uber, if you didn't know, the drop-off point was automatically put into the, like, in front of the National Performing National Center of Performing Arts, the South Gate. This is how big it is. We got dropped off the South Gate of the National Center of Performing Art. And we were thinking, okay, fine. We'll walk to Zhongshan Music Hall, which is also a longstanding, well-established, a music art performance center. We're like, we'll walk. We got off the cab and it was, I think, already 5 minutes before opening time. And we look up on our phone on the map app. I was like, okay, we'll walk there. How long does it take? And the app says 42 minutes. We spend a good 25 minutes at least walking across the National Center of Performing Arts, the NCPA. And this is how humongous this place is. We walked around it and it was 25 minutes past. And then in the middle of it, as we're supposed to rush to the concert we're supposed to attend, at nighttime, like after, you know, after it gets dark, after dinner hours, the front square space, there's a lot of open space around the National Center of Performing Arts. There are grandmas and grandpas, they're dancing, and the music was also fun. The dancing looked fun. So while we're supposed to be rushing, we also stopped and joined the grandma and danced for a little bit. And we were about an hour late to the opera. And it was, we were not the only one that was late, and that made me feel a little bit better. But oh my God, I was like, I'm so happy. Of course, when we got in, we got all the stinky eyes from the audience because it was just total disgust on who shows up to an opera an hour late. I was like, well, we did because we totally underestimate how big National Center of Performing Art is. And then, but that's outside, okay? That walking, and I was in heels. So that's where the pain comes from. But that's the outside of the National Center of Performing Arts. The inside, I don't know if you've read these stories. There is so much design detail that went into how to build the space to be like absolutely superior acoustically and aesthetically. And the designer was this world-renowned French architect. And this idea was confirmed in like 1999 or something.
1: Wow.
3: And so, yeah. And then apparently even like the handles on the giant gate of different music halls have a reason why it's this shape of handle or this material of this. It's a very fascinating piece of art, not just for what's going on in there, but like the art itself. And then the sound quality the couple shows that I've seen there, also just amazing. And you don't need to be there. Tell Summer there are shorter shows. Like you don't have to sit through like a 3 hour like symphony piece. There are also like a lot like smaller things that are like an hour and 20 minutes. That's worth going into as well.
1: There's a lot of art in Beijing and of course other cities, but we're going to talk about Beijing. We don't have time to cover, you know, 50 cities in China, but there's a place called Qizhouba or 798, which is the primary place where there's an enormous amount of painted, sculpted art that you can buy, that you can interact with, that you can go to see different shows on different days. But there's also more than that. Pinghua in north of Panjayuar in Shirjingshan, there is an area there that's also devoted to art. There's a huge art street there. There's also a huge graffiti wall there where there's just a gigantic wall that's constantly changing as graffiti artists come each night and paint over the previous artists' incarnations.

0: And then you also have, you know, different galleries across the entire city. Of course, the National Museum, which is the most prestigious museum in all of China, and it's in Beijing. And in that location, they have famous artists from around the world constantly moving through Italian art from the medieval ages and French art and Jackson Pollock and, you know, everyone is circling through there, as well as Chinese artists and ancient Chinese artists and modern Chinese artists. So, like, there's a ton of that as well.
1: 798, again, funny story. I used to tell my mom, I was like, I'm going to 798. And then the Chinese, the number, if you say it out loud, 798 in Chinese is 798, right? And then the word for bars in Chinese is 酒吧. So when I told my mom I'm going to 七酒吧, my mom said, what bar is that? Why are you going to a bar? I was like, oh, but this is early on, before like 798 was huge. I started going to 798 in 2009 or 8, before it was, back then it was still a lot of warehouses that haven't been renovated. So 798 comes with 751, which is a different part of the park, the art park nowadays. But back in the days, these were all factories. And the factories were named with the numbers of orders that they were open, right? Like, there's 798, there's 751. There are other parks like that in the city as well. But a lot of them either moved locations, got demolished, or just stopped existing. 798 came into being because after all of the factories moved out of 798, there some artists thought, oh, this is, you know, giant high ceiling red brick spaces, nobody's using it, it's really cheap. So they just moved in there and they started creating, because it's quiet back then. It's in the 798, is located in the outside of the Northeast Third Ring Road. So it's quote unquote a little remote from like the very center area of the Beijing city center. So these artists just went and stayed there and started doing paintings mostly in the beginning. And then after a while, the administration of that area, they were like, why not follow this trend? Like, you know, yes, like we need to do something with this area. If there are already artists here, let's start getting more artists coming in here and make it more of not just a studio working space, make it a gallery and stuff. And that's how 7A came into being. So it's a transformed old industrial space into a very modern arts district. And if I can, I go there like all the time with friends, especially if I have like friends visiting from outside of China. This is just some place that you wouldn't think, if you didn't know China before at all, or you didn't have too much exposure to what like China is really like, coming to 7A and then other like, you know, other art districts that Jason just mentioned, it's something that really opens their eyes. And it's always such a pleasant experience. And it's just not just arts. They have the NCCA, which is a big exhibition place that also does a lot of like film screenings, a lot of like documentary screenings, discussions. You see it's really well curated screenings, really well curated exhibitions, a lot of interesting discussions. A lot of young artists go there. It's almost perfect combination of like independent, pioneering young art or experimental art with like commercial values. And there are things you can see that are just fun sculptures that are just placed on the square that you can take pictures with. There is a giant train engine that's just on exhibition there the whole time. And then you see all of these really big, huge chimneys that used to be actual part of the factory that are still there. You see these structures that are not touched. It's just a really like mesmerizing space to be in. And we used to, in 2010, when I was in college, you know what we used to do? We used to have techno parties in the warehouses. And those warehouses back then, yeah, there was nothing. It's bare walls, open space. All they built is a stage at the very end of the warehouse. Wow. And when you blast the subwoofers, when they start playing the music, and then of course, like a big screen for the VJ, for the visual artist to display his art with the music. And when the sound starts, it shakes the entire warehouse and there's dust falling off the beams and stuff. There's such a different feeling back in the days. And so 798 has such a rich, long-ish culture for like these kind of arts. And now there's bars, there are record label stores that I love going to. I love that space. And then like you said, Shougang Park, the place that held the Winter Olympics, that is also just, it's like 7 or 8 on steroids because it's so much bigger. I love that feeling of, I was talking to my friend who, we went to this bar mm-hmm. called In Chimney, which is a bar in a chimney. That's so it's really, I think it's like Asia's top 50 bars. And we're just talking about how attractive the idea is of repurposing something that is very industrial, that is like old kind of like industrial revolution vibe with what people are going for in modern days. And Beijing actually has quite a few places like that, quite a few districts like that. Oh yeah.
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0: I wanted to mention Shougang Park also, but before I get there, I want to kind of come around. Mm. You know, the first time I moved to Wuhan, I was riding my bike near my house, and there's an international convention center there, and I was riding by there, and suddenly I just saw, like, I don't know, thousands of people dressed up as, it was like Halloween, but dressed up as, like, all of these cartoon characters and, like, famous, like, anime characters from Chinese and Japanese and American media. And I was like, what is this? And so it was this huge cosplay convention. And there was, like, apparently multiple locations all over Wuhan for 3 days in a row. After I found out about it, I contacted the vendor and they gave me free tickets to go to a different location as well. And I went in there. I actually dressed up as a Chinese, just Qing Dynasty. Like,
1: Oh yeah, I remember. We talked about this, right?
0: Yeah, dressed up like that, fully dressed up with the hat and everything. And I went in, and just because I wanted to feel like I was dressed up as something, but I was the only one dressed up in traditional Chinese clothes. Everyone else is dressed up as
1: people probably loved you.
0: Yeah, they did. But everyone else is dressed as a cartoon character, basically. And they started taking selfies with me. I must have had 100 people take selfies with me because I'm this white guy and like this giant traditional, very well-made, custom-made Chinese costume. But anyways, that was my first encounter with cosplay. And I thought, wow, Wuhan is a really cosplay city because that kept happening. I came back to Beijing 2023 and then I went to the Olympic Park for something. And I saw there was a huge cosplay convention. Again, thousands of people dressed up to, you know, with really elaborate costumes. Like, they just must spend like months making these costumes and buying the pieces. And then there was one in Shougang Park that I ran into. And so, like, it's just everywhere in China now, cosplay, the huge cosplay conventions with thousands or even tens of thousands of people show up to these events at cities across China. And it's just a whole thing here. You know, this is something I've never really even seen in the United States. I'm sure it happens in Las Vegas and stuff like that, right? But here in China, it's happening in all of the major cities. And what's really cool about Shougang Park is that it hosts all kinds of conventions, sci-fi conventions. I know you've been part of sci-fi literature conventions, cosplay conventions.
1: Yeah.
0: And the New Year's Eve party for West Beijing was held there the last couple of years in a row. Like, this amazing place. And like you mentioned, the I don't remember the term you used, fireplace. But they have cooling towers, these huge cooling towers that are from, like, I guess, it used to be coal or some kind of energy facility. But you can go inside the cooling towers and they've painted, you know, art on the cooling towers. And it's just an amazing thing. Like, I think the way that Western people like myself, you know, who have never been to China, might see China is 180 degrees from what China is actually really like. It's just a playground.
1: Yeah, there it really is things that even I would say, oh, I didn't know that I could find this in Beijing. I mean, again, you were talking about Wuhan. I still haven't really been to Wuhan. That needs to happen. We need to find a reason, an excuse to go. But for Beijing, even living here for 20 years, it's still like, oh, wow, like this kind of shows are here. Like a couple months ago, I went to a local production of an English musical, the one that's called How to Succeed in Business Without Trying, which is a 70s classic, right? And it was a local production, which is done by an art group that that's made up of like expats and you know, Chinese people that also are into to musicals. And it was way beyond my expectations. There is a live little, like a tiny little live orchestra. Well, there's like, it's a 6-piece band, but the music is all live. And then the singing and dancing and the level of all the cast members. I was like, I'm so pleasantly surprised. Honestly, like to support local arts like this for 100 Kwai, I'm more than happy to. And I've seen local improv shows and, you know, all of these smaller art scenes, because we've been talking about the big, you know, the National Center of Performing Arts. Of course, there's so much that you could do with these big institutions that they're putting on shows pretty much every day of the week. And then

0: in Beijing. Basically, whatever you, whether you like to be quiet alone, wandering through an art gallery on your own, or you want to go out with friends to see something that's grand and you know, luxurious, or you just want to go see like a small thing where you can have a drink and just chill and not worry too much about, you know, the ticketing process and stuff. You basically, the entire spectrum is covered, everything you can find.
1: You know, another thing that people may not realize is that, you know, and we've kind of touched on it a little bit already, is that huge performers come through. And so before the Linkin Park's lead singer passed away, Linkin Park used to come to China all the time. And there are a lot of, when I walk around Beijing, often, at least once a week or so, I see someone wearing a shirt that says Linkin Park. So there are international performers and there are huge venues here.
0: Yeah.
1: I don't know what they, because they keep changing the name of the venue. There's a venue in on the west side out here.
0: I know what you're talking about.
1: Yeah, they keep changing the name of it. It used to be...
0: Wukesong.
1: Yeah, it's in Wukesong, but they keep changing the name so many times. I'm not sure what the name of the venue is anymore. It keeps changing hands every few years. But there's this huge venue over in Wukesong and international performances, huge stars from the West,
0: yep,
1: and from all over the world, and Chinese stars come there and they perform.
0: I think I saw Avril Lavigne there in 2008.
1: Yeah. Okay. Then there's also, you have the Olympic Park, right? You know, the Bird's Nest, yeah, Stadium. And so you have, that is a huge venue here. Also, and I've seen a video of Chinese performers largely going there, and they actually fill it, which is amazing because it is gigantic. It must be like tens of thousands or hundreds of thousands of people for those performances.
0: Yeah.
1: So those Chinese, and people pay, you know, really large amounts of money to go to those performances. And sometimes they're even on TV simultaneously, simulcast,
0: yeah,
1: as they're going on there. Also, I mean, I just want to keep talking about this, the variety. There are sports teams. You know, this is something that is not even well known in China, even by Chinese people. Uh-huh. But there are sports teams in major cities, baseball, football, soccer, all these things are going on. And there's huge baseball teams, like the, I think Beijing is like the Ducks or something like that. That, you know, these sell out. I've even seen former U.S. Ambassador Burns at some of these baseball games that have taken place in, what is it, the Workers' Stadium, which is in San Leitun.
0: Oh my God.
1: Yeah.
0: Yes.
1: So you have everything that you have anywhere in the world is going on here, like pretty much all the time.
0: Let me be anticlimactic for a second. The Workers' Stadium is absolutely the staple of Beijing nightlife because it's like Jason said, it's the home stadium to it's the home field to the Beijing Guoan soccer team. And I used to live really close to the Workers' Stadium. And I am sorry, but I hated it every time they had a game going on. You couldn't go. You couldn't go anywhere. All the parking spots are taken.
1: Oh.
0: And you are just kind of trapped. If you want to take a taxi going anywhere when there's a Guoan game going on, just give up the idea. Just walk like 2 kilometers away from that area and then go... Funny enough, my friends that are not Chinese, the expats, they are actually really into participating in the sports games here in Beijing. Mm. Like they are.
1: Because they're local games, right? They're local teams, tons of them.
0: Oh my God. They were like, do you guys want to get brunch on Sunday? They were like, no, we have to get ready for the Guoan game in the afternoon. And then they dress up. They're like dressed in, you know, they dress in green and all of that. And they go and they become, and they love. I'm just like, I just think about all the people that have so much like emotions and feelings. And I'm just overwhelmed thinking about that. I have never been to a Guoan game. Maybe I should go.
1: I would love to go to a game. I've never been either, but I don't think I'll dress up, but I would just like to experience, you know, like taste every aspect of what's going on in the city. Well, let's switch gears for a second here. I want to talk about festivals because a lot of festivals, they're driven by expats, actually. Like, for example, the Burger Festival. There must be more than one because it always seems like there's a Burger Festival happening.
0: Yeah.
1: But there's also a Taco Festival and a Spicy Pepper Festival. And there's, I don't even know what other festivals, but there's constantly these festivals. There is one happening, Juicy Burger Festival.
0: Okay.
1: In Chaoyang Park.
0: Allow me. There are... And the list doesn't end, but some of the long existing ones that are popular that'll be definitely fun to check out. The Burger Fest, of course. The Pizza Fest. Spicy Fest. Last year they did a barbecue fest, a sausage fest. There is also the Whiskey Fest, the Beer Fest, the Bread Fest, the Coffee Fest.
1: Wow.
0: Yes, there is. Oh,

0: Oh, and then 1 year they did a pancake, like a jianbing festival. So you had the Chinese jianbing, you had the French crepe, you have all of these different short, like thin pancakes that come from different parts of the world. And there are, they also do these Silk Road Gourmet Fest food that comes from different countries that are on the Silk Road, quote unquote. Not, you know, there's not a strict cut off. So that's more of a blended festival where you can go and taste different cuisines from different countries. And that's just a very short part of the list. And some of these festivals is not just one occurrence. For example, I think there are multiple coffee festivals or multiple bread festivals that happen throughout the year, some bigger, some smaller. The ones that we mentioned at the top of the list, like the Burger Fest, Pizza Fest, Taco Fest, Spicy Fest, these are kind of long-running festivals where if you go, you'll definitely see familiar vendors, familiar, like, you know, friends that you haven't seen in a while, and you're wondering, why are they not returning my calls? And you see them at the festivals, and you're like, oh, perfect place for awkward conversation. These big four or five festivals, they start from early afternoon, and then they will end around 8 or 9 p.m. They run for the whole day, and there's a lot of, there's live performances, there's a DJ, there are all the food and drinks you could possibly think of, places to sit, and other kind of games they could participate in. Absolutely fun. I'll probably go for the May holiday. It's just a tradition.
1: Another thing I want to point out, because Beijing is the capital, there are Indian food nights and Pakistan food nights and Kazakh food nights and American burger
0: and Cuban food nights,
1: because they're actually at the embassies themselves. And, you know, you have to book on the embassy website, but like every embassy is having a party at least once a month. And so you have, you know, dozens and dozens and dozens of embassies having parties at least once a month. And there's constantly some embassy event that you can go to pretty much, you know, at least three or four nights out of the week where you can just book on their embassy and go and eat Pakistan food at the Pakistan embassy. And also another thing, also there are competitions. So you have dart competitions, and I'm looking at one pool competition knockout challenge. So lame. I don't know. I'm okay at pool. I'm not great, but it would be really
0: lame.
1: Oh, judging. Well, maybe if you were really good at one of these things, you'd be interested too.
0: Sorry, I'm judging.
1: Oh, what are you good at? Yeah, tell me about it.
0: Oh, we will talk about something that I'm very good at. That's also an important, that's also a very important part of the nightlife here.
1: Oh, that's right.
0: Everybody, Jason, yeah. I dance salsa. I go to salsa parties, okay? And that, it's such a nighttime activity in Beijing and in other parts of the city, sorry, other parts of the country. I think if I'm going out, I want to do something that moves more parts of my body instead of just my hand, like throwing darts. No, sorry. I'm just joking. I think darts is a hard sport to be. I don't know how to describe it. A lot of people around me. I'm sorry.
1: There's so many people that are offended right now.
0: I didn't mean to belittle your love for darts, but you know, if I go out at night, I go dancing. There's, we call it socials, and there are different salsa bachata socials that happen in China and Beijing. And my friends would ask me if they have friends coming to travel in Beijing. They're like, oh, can you take them out to dance? I was like, yes, absolutely. And then I become the dance ambassador of Beijing City. I'm very proud.
1: There's a park near here also on the west side of Beijing. It's a huge park. It's the largest park on the west side of Beijing. I can't remember the name of it off the top of my head. But every time I go there, because it's closer to my home, there are, and I kid you not, 100 retirees with these huge cameras that you cannot afford that cost, you know, $10,000 plus. And they are sitting there all together in huge lines taking pictures of
0: taking photos, one thing.
1: Of like a duck or something. And they're like trying to take the best picture of the duck. And then actually the park and other surrounding art installations, they'll put up the best picture of the duck or whatever. They have different birds. They have different competitions. And so you have all of these bird watching societies. I checked once before, thousands of bird watching societies across China, and they just go around taking pictures of birds across China. They have online competitions, offline competitions, and a lot of this is driven by old men.
0: I mean, they're not just in the west side of the city. They're also in close to the Forbidden City, you know, where the corner building is. There are always a million cameras there trying to take the photo. And if you see them, it's the same photo. I do think it's endearing because there are classes that are designed for, you know, retirees and like, hey, you know, after you retire, you definitely want to pick up some sort of hobby or re-devote yourself to something that you love to do when you're younger. And photography just became such a thing and they will teach them. And they all go there with like this recipe of how to take the picture of this one building and then they do that together. And then they love it. And there's nothing wrong with that. I love it. I would much rather my parents are going out of the house to do that instead of just trying to like stay home and think about what I'm doing. So I applaud the retirees and people who teach these classes. I think it's a great activity and it's kind of a view. Like if you see like Jason's not exaggerating, by the way, there will be like 50, 60 people with the camera all together. And they're just all taking photos of this one thing. It's such an interesting sight.
1: You know, I want to also talk about Chinese culture that's going on in the city, not just like international culture. You mentioned Chinese food that has its own festivals. But like there's also just like mahjong clubs that you can go and participate in across the city. You have Beijing Opera, and that's not just one place or two places. You can go to the National Center for the Performing Arts if you want to see the really highbrow stuff, but you also have the Chang'an Grand Theater, and you have Meilanfang Theater.
0: Meilanfang Theater.
1: You have a couple of other theaters as well that are smaller, and they're just every single night, there's one or two performances at every single one of these venues. So there's just constant, you know, Beijing Opera and Hebei Opera, and they have Sichuan Opera in Beijing. And of course, other cities have their own styles of opera. And then you also have, I did mention at the beginning, it's not just acrobatics, but there are acrobatics. There's at least three theaters that I've been to in Beijing where nightly they have these amazing acrobats who will come out and do things that you probably didn't think was possible.
0: Yeah.
1: For example, I was at a theater in Xidan. I don't know the name of it. I was brought there by my uncle. It was him and his wife, my aunt and my wife and I. And it was for children, technically. So there was a bunch of families there with all these kids. And I guess I was the child. I don't know because he brought us there. And they were these two jugglers at one point. And they were juggling by bouncing the ball as opposed to throwing it over them. And I was counting how many balls that these two gentlemen between them were bouncing. And I got up to 27. So they were actually juggling 27 balls between these two gentlemen. I didn't think that kind of, you know, calculation was possible by humans, but it's amazing the stuff that goes on that is, you know, part of Chinese culture. And maybe some of things have only developed over the last 100 years. I mean, some of them are centuries and centuries old. So it's really delightful to see that as well.
0: Yeah, I'm sure it is. I saw one acrobatic show in my life and I'm never going back to see it again. It's the whole time I was not breathing. I was pretty young. I was a teenager back then, but I was like, I think now I understand what high blood pressure feels like, what hypertension feels. And I felt like, oh, maybe I also understand what heart attacks feel like as well. And I did not enjoy that show. It was the performance where you're like swinging on this, the actor is hung on the swing by their legs, and then they will toss a person to the other person that's also hung on another swing where they're like, I am sorry. I have so much respect for these acrobatics, for these artists, but I can't enjoy a show like this. I am so nervous watching it. I can't.
1: Another thing about Chinese culture, they have their own festivals, right? Of course. And these are often temple festivals. So temples, Taoist temples and Buddhist temples across the city and across the country on different holidays and around those holidays and special days that most people don't know about except Taoists and Buddhists. They have festivals constantly. So you have festivals on Dragon Boat Day, and you have festivals on different days during the Chinese Lunar New Year. You have different festivals in just days you've never even heard of, and only people in Taoism know about them. Sometimes I go to Taoist temples often. I go there because it's very solemn. It helps me sort of reset. And sometimes I'll just show up on a day, you know, it's like a Tuesday in the middle of June and, you know, no holidays on the schedule that I saw. And there's just a huge festival there. And all these Taoists are like really excitedly running around and doing fun things. But another thing, I want to switch gears again. off of Chinese culture for a moment, or I guess to emerging Chinese culture, let's put it that way, hip hop. So this may not be well known outside of China, but China loves hip hop. And there are, I don't even know, I don't want to put a number on it, but thousands, tens of thousands of hip hop groups that are exclusively Chinese, and they do hip hop in Chinese. They rap in Chinese. And they're just all multiple performances every single day. I'm looking at one here that's called a Binyang Pai Fang 2026 tour. And they're touring, and they're going to be in Beijing in April. So there's just amazing, just like everything that you could possibly imagine that goes on in any city in the world here in Beijing.
0: Yeah, I don't think people would expect China to have a televised rapping contest, but that was a huge hit a couple of years ago, and it's called China Has Hip Hop, and it was basically just a rapping battle, and that where artists get judged on their verses and their production skills of making songs, and that gave rise to a lot of hip hop stars, and they basically launched their career from that platform and became really popular. And then off the shows, there are a lot of hip hop clubs in the city that are also super popular. And then they invite really famous hip hop DJs to come over and play. And people go to dance, to listen to music. And I have never been to underground hip hop battles, like rap battles. I know they exist.
1: I had a friend, I can't remember his name right now. He's from London, and he was actually a DJ here in Beijing. He was lived here for a long time. And he told me one day he was going to be in a boxing match.
0: Yeah.
1: So I was like, oh, well, that sounds really fun. I'll go. And so my wife and I, we got some cameras, and we went to see him box, to root for him and whatnot. And you know, this is hundreds of people in this huge venue. And apparently when we got there are flyers all over the doors, and there's apparently just dozens of boxing matches happening all over the city in different kung fu styles and martial arts. And so there's just, every time I go out and really try to understand what's going on in Beijing, I'm humbled by the fact that I know nothing about the full extent of what there really is to do in the city, because it's beyond imagination. We're touching on, you know, your 20 years experience and my 13 years experience, but the reality is what goes on in the city, it transcends what we're able to articulate, what we've actually even seen, because there's so much to do. I did want to pivot, because we only have a few minutes left, if you could just talk about comedy. How many clubs do you think there are? And, you know, where can people do comedy? Where do people go to see comedy? What's that like?
0: So, comedy, there is Chinese comedy, of course, which is not taking a lot of people by surprise, but there is also English comedy that has been around the city for, let's say, probably almost 20 years as well. For the Chinese comedy clubs, it's basically every shopping mall would have a theater that you could just go to. And yeah, like in Sanlitun alone, I think there are like maybe two or three comedy. And then we're talking about, if we're just talking about comedy in general, that's including stand-up comedy, which is fairly new. And then there's the traditional crosstalk art form that has been around for like 100 years in Chinese comedy culture. They have a lot of theaters as well. And then stand-up comedy has a lot of little smaller theaters across the city, in the Hutongs, in Sanlitun, in Xidan, in other business areas. And then for an English comedy, it's a much smaller scene, but it does exist. And I've had friends who are visiting from overseas, and they bring their friends. And a lot of what I hear is, oh, I didn't know that there is English comedy in Beijing as well. And I think, I know that when people travel to another country, of course, you're not going there to see something that is from your own, like if you're American, you're coming to China, you're probably trying to see something that's very Chinese, but it's also a very refreshing experience to see that, you know, that there is also English comedy in China. I did a performance in Chengdu a couple of weeks ago, right? And these ladies came and with all their kindest intentions, and they enjoyed my show a lot. And then they said, We didn't know that Chinese people could be so funny in English. And I take that as a huge compliment. And I was like, you know, see, there are a lot of people that are doing that. And it's a way of, it's a different pathway to understand another culture when Chinese people start doing comedy in English. But like I said, if you just want some sort of comedy, if you understand Chinese, there's every night you'll be able to find something. Either it's an open mic or it's a show. And then the English comedy scene is budding as well. We have different English clubs in Beijing, and there are shows and mics throughout the week as well. There's a lot. And I know a lot of people are like, oh, we don't know if we could laugh. I don't know if we can understand the jokes. Honestly, it's such a relaxed environment. You just need to come out and just be open-minded and just sit there and you'll have a great night. But in terms of comedy, there's so many resources that you could just go and enjoy any specific art form of comedy that you like, you want to pay for.
1: In addition, this is more nerdy, but for people who like expos, and I do, there's a couple of amazing expos that I know of, and I know there are a lot more. For example, there's an International Beijing Car Festival, and it happens.
0: Oh God, that's so huge.
1: It's gigantic. It's tens of thousands of people, every car brand you've ever heard of and more, car companies you've never heard of, Chinese and international and flying cars, and it's insane. I went to the Ford exhibit last year, and I guess they misinterpreted my intention. They thought I was going to buy a Ford or buy thousands of Fords or something, because I was like, oh, I'm here. Can I talk to someone? I want to interview them. And they brought me upstairs and gave me a cappuccino and made me wait for 5 minutes. And then they came out and there was some salespeople who were like, oh, how can we help you? And I was like, I just wanted to ask you, you know, what do you think of this festival? And it felt very kind of awkward. But like, there's also something called the CAAPA that happens in Beijing every single year. And this is an international theme park expo. And okay, this sounds a little weird. And the reason I'm telling you guys to go if you have the chance is not because I want you to buy theme park rides, but they actually set up theme park rides in the exhibition. So anyone can go on the second and third day. It's like 3 days long. First day is just for people who are buying. Second and journalists. And the second and third day, anyone can go. So you could go with your son or your cousin or whatever, your loved one. And they have entire theme park rides set up throughout the expo. And we're talking about dozens of them. And so you're basically in a free, because it doesn't cost money to go to these expos, a free theme park. And these are the most cutting edge rides. And they have, like, you know, laser shows and immersive digital experiences and actual roller coasters and stuff that are set up on the theme park floor in Beijing. Yeah, you have to drive way out of the city to the near the airport, the old airport, T3, T2. And they have this just gigantic theme park expo every single year. All of the major theme park companies, buyers, and, you know, people who do every part of that, down to the little things that take pictures of you and, you know, make little emblems for you, everything. And they're all there from all over the world in Beijing once a year. I actually was invited this last year by a former writer for Sesame Street who was like, hey, Jason, I think you'd be interested in this. So Josh Selig, a former writer for Sesame Street.
0: Oh, wow.
1: Yeah, he makes cartoons here in China
0: now.
1: Oh, I
0: know Josh.
1: and all over the world. And anyway, he was like, Jason, come to this. I think you'd be interested. I went to it and I was, wow, this just happens in Beijing. It's like they build a theme park and then they deconstruct the theme park once a year. It's the size of Disneyland, this thing that goes on. And then you have other ones like CIFTIS, which is the China International Forum for Trade and Services. It is a place where all the major digital and you know, computer robot companies in the world all converge on Beijing, Shougang Park. And they have this huge exhibit for like 3 or 4 days every single year where, you know, partners get together and they make deals and stuff. But if you're part of the public, you can go too. And so you get to see all the cool new robots from Unitree and all these other companies that are there showing each other. It's just amazing. So you could see state of the art. What is it? You know, the Rokid glasses that you can put on that do in time translation. My wife actually bought me a pair of those, by the way. They're amazing.
0: Do they work really well?
1: They do.
0: Like, is it comfortable wearing?
1: It's actually cool. Let me tell a story. I'll tell you a story. Firstly, they can do translation in real time. So if you were to be speaking in Chinese to me, I would just be able to read what you're saying in English in real time. And I've done that.
0: Okay.
1: Where I wore it in a taxi while my taxi driver was having a conversation. And I was able, basically, without knowing fluent Chinese, I was able to read his entire conversation, which was cool for me.
0: Oh, wow.
1: But also, it can take a picture and send it to your phone instantaneously, just by touching the glasses. So you're some places in China, you're not able to take a picture. For example, in the NCPA, if you go to see a symphony, if you pull your phone out to take a picture of the performance, someone way back above the crowd will shoot a laser beam at your phone to indicate you need to put this away. But if you're wearing Rokid glasses, it doesn't matter because you can just touch your glasses and it'll take a picture.
0: I don't know if we should encourage doing that, but I mean, it's definitely way more convenient. Like if you just, if you see anything, you don't need to go through the steps of like taking out your phone and, you know, aiming it at the object. I do want to try that because I want to know if like reading things on screen real time will be disorienting when you're trying to also look at things around. I don't know. I've never tried it.
1: It was neat. My wife gave them to me. I almost never use them, but they're really cool. They're really neat. Anyways, there are these expos all over Beijing, all over China, CIIE, CICPE, just way more than I can ever just recall off the top of my head. A Canton Fair is probably the most famous one. But if you're interested in coming to China, these are great times to come because you can see like the cutting edge of technology at these kinds of expos and events. We are kind of out of time and we could probably go on for another hour just talking about all the cool stuff there is to see in China and in Beijing and how international the city and the cities are. But that's all the time we have. Any last thoughts, Alex?
0: I mean, if you're ever in Beijing for whatever purpose at all, just know that you have more than one option or even 10 options for any given night that you want to experience a different side of the city. And we are one source of information. There are a lot of different channels that you can find these kind of information, and you shouldn't miss out on that side of this very fascinating city.
1: That is all the time we have. Thank you so much for your time, listeners. Thank you so much for your time, Alex Scher.
0: Thank you, Jason. I hope to talk to you guys very soon.

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2: 您现在收听的是中国国际广播电台。
3: Now the news, I'm Wen Jie.Venezuelan National Assembly President Jorge Rodriguez says the number of deaths from the earthquakes that struck Venezuela on Wednesday has risen to 1,430. Rodriguez said the disaster has left more than 3,200 people injured. He said Venezuela has recorded 430 light to moderate aftershocks after the two powerful earthquakes. He said tens of thousands of people are still working around the clock on search and rescue operations.The Chinese embassy says the number of Chinese citizens who died in the quakes has risen to 8. Stephen Gibbs has more.
4: The real plan at the moment and the real aim is to rescue people. There are potentially thousands still under the rubble and possibly still alive. The experts say that usually sort of 72 hours, 3 days is about the normal amount of time before it becomes much less easy to survive under rubble. You've got to bear in mind these people, they all...were stuck at the same time, just after 6 p.m. on Wednesday here in Venezuela. They mostly will have no access to water, problems with breathing perhaps. So it is a very, very difficult situation, although there have been examples in other countries of people surviving up to 100 hours. But in order to save these people, what we've been seeing is a move, really, away from local help to international help.
3: Police say at least 3 security personnel have died in a terrorist attack on Rangers installation in Pakistan's southern port city of Karachi. The local inspector general said the incident happened Saturday evening when a group of terrorists rammed their explosive-laden vehicle into the main gate of the Rangers building. He added that 4 terrorists were killed in an exchange of fire between the forces and the terrorists. No group or individual has claimed the attack yet.The World Bank has approved over $1 billion U.S. dollars to help Bangladesh sustain food security. One project will provide time-bound financing to help Bangladesh import fertilizers critical for the rice-growing seasons. Another one will provide cash transfers and livelihood assistance for affected households and micro, small, and medium enterprises. It will also finance fuel and energy supplies to continue essential services.